0: going. Never mind if the dog's not doing that, you know, 1 month in a dog's life, and just have a general chat because it's an absolute responsibility. It could be quite terrifying to bring a pup up, and you always worry that. They worry that they're doing the right thing, and there's no right or wrong. You have to just get on with it, and you find your own way eventually. But nothing's worth getting your nose in a knot over.
1: And so those calls and going to our intake events, so those are for carers who are giving the dogs in for training. Is that like you're kind of letting them know what the life of a working dog is and sharing some of those realities?
0: Yes, I tell stories and also tell them how much the carers are appreciated, because if they didn't do that first step in the journey, we wouldn't have dogs coming through. They've got such an important job in the dog's life. And we always say, and I dare say people at kennels and everything, they say, oh yes, the pup will remember you. And they probably think, what a line. But
1: Yeah.
0: they do. And it's just one, I've seen it for myself twice. I didn't get to meet my third dog's carer, but I knew my second dog's carer and Lenny, my fourth dog. And I'll just interrupt here. I took Lenny up to see his carer, and she's in Newcastle. So Lenny and I flew up when he turned two to see her. And against all rules and regulations, he saw her, had his harness on. His paws were practically on her shoulders. He was wagging his tail. She was crying. But do you know what? They were pleased to see one another. And isn't that what you'd rather see than, oh, hello, here's the dog? The dog loved her. She loved the dog. And I think that's magic. He was so thrilled to see her.
1: No.
0: However, when we took the harness off and back at her place, he was conflicted. Oh, which one do I suck up to if I think I want to feed or this, that, and the other? That was out of harness. But I have to say, I'm happy with being a loose goose when he's out of harness. But after that, he was not conflicted. When he was in harness, he was my working dog. And he does extremely well in harness. He's only young, so he's going to be I'm up there. He's fantastic in harness, but I like to be a little bit, as I say, loose when we're out of harness. And he had a marvelous time. It was just magical.
1: And that holiday, really, that was his holiday. You know, he was taking you. He said, I'm going to book the flights. He said, I'm going to order the accommodation. Is that kind of how it went?
0: Yep, and look, we went to her work and he was out of harness and he was on lead, and I just gave the lead to his puppy carer. I said, your dog for the day. And she was showing him off and all the people she worked with, and it was just wonderful. And all the workmates were thrilled to see him, and oh, it was just, and you think back on it and it must have been wonderful for him. He was quite happy, he didn't cry or anything, but it must have been wonderful for him too.
1: I think as well, I wonder if the colleagues and stuff would really like to know who he ended up with as well. Like, did they have good questions for you also? I hope they did.
0: They did. And I mean, it's a whole family. As I say, as you would know, at the intake, it's like your kids growing up. They grow up and they make their own way in life. And that's what it's all about. And then you have to step back, watch them grow. And you can say hello now again, but you're not the main man, and you just watch them grow and be proud of them.
1: And then we're all crying at those intake
0: Yes.
1: events. Everyone's crying.
0: That's all right.
1: And in your kind of time as a handler, how do you think you've kind of changed from your first dog and how you were with her versus now?
0: She was, as I continually say, she was a bitch by breed and bitch by nature. She was a bossy dog. She worked extremely well in harness, and I was learning. I was given the clues of how to work a dog, and but it's all very busy, and I was nervous, and she wanted to rule the world. So I think she taught me. She was always very bossy, in harness or out of harness. You know, if somebody came up, she'll walk in front of me, get away, that's my mother. Not being nasty, but you know, you don't need to come close. I've got this in hand. She was always like that. She never let me down. And I look back now, and with her, as you may remember, 6 months after I got her, I took her to New Zealand. Now, I didn't know if there was any rules and regulations, if I should ask, should I do this or should I not? I just thought, oh, I think I'll go to New Zealand. I've got a dog now. I'm Wonder Woman. I can do this. And I did. I got her part, cost me $350 to get her jabs and her passport. So off we went to New Zealand. I could not have wished for a better dog. She was so well behaved. And I was still learning. I'd only had her for 6 months. And I think now, oh my goodness, you know, that was brave. But she taught me a lot. As I say, never let me down in harness at all. She knew how to do things and no need for me to sort of say something twice. I know what I'm doing. And she was a flower girl at a wedding. And then my next dog was a very smart dog, and long-standing people with Cedar would remember Hillsy. And it was said that there's only one Hills, and he was a very smart dog. I learnt more with him, and then I got Isa, and he was placid, and now I've got Lenny Longlegs, who is a very smart boy, just follows things through. I go to different shopping centres. He remembers where the ladies are. And it's quite amazing. I mean, sometimes they'll not hesitate and you'll say, find the whatever it is, the shop or what, you know, whether it's Kmart or whatever. And maybe he's forgotten. But it's amazing what they do remember. It quite astounds me at times. So I've learned more with every dog. And I think I've given more back to the dogs too. I'm more loose, as I say, with Lenny.
1: Although it sounds like a very different type of personality between Kayla and Lenny.
0: They have all been different. If you had to label them, I mean, Kayla was a boss. She knew what to do. She didn't need a handler.
1: You were there as an accessory
0: I
1: rather
0: was
1: than as
0: just
1: a.
0: hanging on to the lead. Hilsey was a very smart boy, very independent, loved water, nicked off sometimes and went for a swim. He was the runt of a litter, I reckon. He was very small. He used to throw his back legs up in the air and he looked like a lamb. He was funny. But he was placid. He knew what to do. He didn't need too much instruction. He was fine. But this bloke, he's big and he knows it all. So they've all been the same, but different. And I think you always learn from your new dog because you have to adapt. Everyone is different, but they're all the same as well.
1: And as far as Lenny now, what are the qualities that you like about him, and why do you think you might have been matched?
0: I think I was matched because he just plods along, and that's what I need. I'm an old girl. I don't walk that fast now, and he just trots along. I think that's the main thing. And I do realise that small dogs are great because you can put them under a seat and they're handy. Well, this is a big horse. He doesn't get under anything neatly. He doesn't do anything neatly. He's just legs go one way, tail goes the other way, head goes up there. And he's just, I was going to say, an untidy dog, but he's big. I think one of the things I've learnt with him is trusting him in that, in which everybody worries about toileting, and you know you have to be reasonable with that. But I take him out, and I've learnt to trust him very much. I've spoken back in the day, and I really mean back in the day, back in the 2000s. I remember I was talking to a carer at that stage, and she was in tears because they'd just been out to say, how's the dog? And well, you're doing this, that, and the other. And they said, well, if you can't get the dog to go to the toilet, you know, the dog won't go through. And I happened to ring about half an hour later and she was in tears. And I thought that was really sad. And she said, you know, I do my best and they all do their best. And sometimes you just have to wait and trust dogs too. I take him out to the toilet and I'll tell him, I said, toilet, off you go. And sometimes he'll just go down on the grass and sit down, as if to say, you know, no, I'm not ready to go. And I've learned to trust him. I said, okay, fine. I mean, it's no good me saying, go and do a wee, go and do a wee. If he doesn't want to go, he doesn't want to go. And I've learned to trust him, which I do. You might end up with a problem one time, but get over it. It's not the end of the world. To nag at him, if he doesn't want to go, that doesn't help anyway. So I think Lenny has taught me, this is one of the lessons he's taught me, is to trust your dog and trust yourself with the dog.
1: And that's interesting as well as your fourth dog to still be able to teach you different lessons as well.
0: I think you can learn from every dog. Every dog. As I say, I trust him like that. He wasn't chosen for his size because he's a big brute.
1: An elegant brute. He's big, but he's a graceful, tall.
0: Oh, he's not even buffy.
1: Yeah.
0: He's quite, he's shapely and he's gentle. He's a gentle boy. And he'll just sometimes come and put his chin on your lap. And a head can be very heavy. He just plants the head to say, hello, I'm here. But I do think you have to listen to the dog, and sometimes you have to take a bit of a gamble, and you learn, you create a relationship. And I think we're doing well. I dare say there's more to learn, but he's wonderful. You know, he's a, as I say, best thing since sliced bread, and we will keep on learning together.
1: Do you have any plans with Lenny coming up in the future?
0: I do. Each year, I try to do a holiday by myself. I dare say when I took a holiday by myself in the 2000s, I was a bit more mobile and so forth because I've got silly feet now. But each year, I try to take a trip away wherever it may be by myself. I find some accommodation that's happy to have the pooch. I've had some good arguments there. That's a very exciting situation. And I go away, even if I don't do a lot, I might just go for a walk and then go back to my accommodation. But I'm doing it by myself. I don't want people, I want to be able to do it myself. So this year I'm going to Castlemaine.
1: Ooh, and why Castlemaine or Castlemaine?
0: Don't
1: As
0: know.
1: debated.
0: Yeah, I'm Castlemaine. I don't know why. Everybody says, oh, you must have come from New South Wales. Well, no, I'm not, but I am a Castlemaine. I don't know. I think I was listening to the radio and I heard there was some nice eateries and, well, I'm always up for a breakfast or something. That's fine. But so I can get the train down there and I was flying. I booked this about a month ago. So flying has always been a bit up in the air since then. So I can get a train going to Southern Cross, get a train to Castlemaine, and then my accommodation's there, and I've booked in for, I think, 4 nights. So yeah, that'll be good. And I do have to visit a friend in the next 2 weeks, and she's in Portland. We've been mates for the last 40,
1: Wow.
0: 45 years. And so I go down to see her and naturally take the dog, and I'm going to buy some food down there and so I don't have to carry it. So I'll just leave it down there and it'll be ready for next time. But yeah, all my dogs have travelled well. With Lenny, I did take him to visit this lady. At that time, she was living in South Australia, and so he had naturally been on the plane. I don't know where he was in the plane. But about 2 weeks after I got him, which again you think, oh, should I have? About 2 weeks after I'd been done my training, I said, oh, come on, we're off to South Australia. So there was no ifs and buts. Forward, don't give me grief. And you know, I wasn't going, come on, sweetheart, you know, get on the plane, move yourself forward. And he was fine.
1: You're very brave. You're so brave.
0: Don't see it as being, look, being sight impaired, if you've just lost your sight, it must be devastating. I do appreciate that. And my family do tell me that, well, you've never had full sight, so you know, you and in one way I understand that, but I've never had the privilege of a fully sighted person either. There's things I've never been able to see, never will be able to see. However, you do have to put your best foot forward. I'd never think that anybody in the industry, i.e., Vision Australia as such, you're never asked to do things that people know you can't do. I mean, you know, don't, you're never asked to do that. And There's a myriad of things you can do. Yes, it might be hard. Yes, it might be frightening. But I have to prove to myself I can't just give up. You have to be brave and do things, even sometimes if it hurts or if you hit your head or something or whatever, go forward. So I'm proud to have them. They have added to my life, and I couldn't be without them. I honestly couldn't. Love them to bits.
1: So just to finish off, are there any particular stories?

0: But he said, never follow dog, you know, animals or children. And she did so well. We threaded flowers through her harness and she sat through the service and went to the reception and everything. So she did really well. One time I was out with friends with her and she was out of harness and we were walking along a bush track. And as you probably know, and I didn't, that with sight impairment, naturally your balance is not too good. And I just thought, oh, I can't stand on one foot. But anyway, so we were walking along and I was saying, forward, Kayla. And one of the ladies said to me, oh, you'll need to go over to your left or something. Well, no, that wasn't didn't suit her. She pushed me one way and apparently she walked out the other way and walked on a log, but pushed me onto the track. So, I mean, that's how good they are. That's how good they are. That's one little one for Kayla. With Hilsey, he loved water. And I was having a picnic with a friend, and she said, I'll keep my eye on him, he'll be fine. And we were having a picnic, and we had two or three other dogs. We always had dogs. And all of a sudden, he galloped off to, I think it was the Mitchell River. I honestly can't remember. He leaped in about 10 foot drop. He was going for a swim. So off he goes swimming. And we thought, oh, better go and get him. So we're walking along, but it was a steep bank and he couldn't get out. So he had to swim, swim, swim. We were saying, come on, Hills, come on, Hills, swim, swim. And so we had to swim until it was a bank where he could scuttle out. So
1: Got himself into some trouble there.
0: that was young Hillsy. And then with Isa, he didn't have experience with a dog door. And my friend had a dog door. So he learned how to use that at night. She always used to leave back door open and her dog used the dog door. Oh, yeah, I know. Head down, bash through it. But we went out for lunch one day, came home, and I said to him, just a minute, you know, we'll go in a minute. I know where the door is. I know where the door is. I'll go. So he goes and he sees the dog head down, but the timber door was closed, wasn't it? Oh, I'll try again. So he tried about three times, hit his head, but then he said, hang on a minute, we'll open the other door and then you'll be fine. So funny things like that. And it's lovely to see their initiative sometimes. I think, I know what to do. I know where I'm going. Don't worry about me. And just wonderful things. And you have to enjoy them, even if they're naughty. Hilsey pinched a round of cheese off a cheese board one time. You naughty boy, and throw him into the bedroom. You naughty boy, you can't do that. So I left him in there for 5 minutes. He came out and he's looking around. Where's the cheese board? I
1: Where's the
0: need
1: rest
0: some more
1: of
0: cheese.
1: it?
0: He loved cheese. The whole round of brie cheese wet.
1: To be honest, he's a boy after my heart. Cheese and swimming. He's got good taste, you know.
0: Oh, look, you know, cheese. And I mean, even now, when I make a cheese, I give myself cheese on toast or whatever. And he knows this cheese. He can smell cheese and bananas at 60 paces. And he just stands there, never ever. I never feed him at the bench, never feed him at the table. But I know he likes cheese. So when I've made the sandwich, I always go and put a bit of cheese in his dish. But I do have certain rules that, you know, as I say, never get up on beds, never get up on couches. I never feed him at the table. He's never fed off a plate or anything like that. Love him to bits. He's very special. He's a dog.
1: And his cheese tastes as good for him, whether it's on a plate by hand or in his own bowl.
0: Tastes, you know, I don't give him much by ha hand at all. I'm very mean with the treats as well. He's still got a waistline though, but I'll just hold it in front of his nose and I say, gentle. And he just opens his mouth and slides his mouth. Look, he's such a gentle boy, this bloke. He really is.
1: Yeah, I do love that kind of like gentle elegance that he's got about him.
0: Yeah,
1: And classy.
0: he's just marvellous.
1: And just to finish it off, are there any messages that you have for any of the show's listeners, whether that's, you know, other handlers, potential handlers, supporters, whatever?
0: I think my main message is twofold. It's to the carers and Cedar. Marvelous job. You know, if people

0: are given the chance. You have to put your best foot forward. You have to learn how to handle the dog. And then once you've got the dog home, yes, you've got your own little nitty-gritty things that you do. But learn to follow routine. Routine, I suppose, would be the main thing if for clients. That you guys train the dog is marvelous, but we have to find ways sometimes around it. They're taught to find a seat. All dogs are taught to find a seat. However, every one of my dogs, which is one of my stories, is find a table, an empty table, because I don't want to sit with other people. I want a table to myself. So you do personalize dogs. Don't be frightened to do it, but stick to your own rules. Don't change. Be precise in your commands. It's no good saying, oh, I think we'll go around the next corner. It's left, I think, but we'll get left now or whatever. Clients, we should be very thankful for our dogs. I am thankful to Theta and thankful to the carers. But let the dogs work. That's what they're going to do. Teach them to work. They can learn to find other things. My bloke knows where the bank is and all sorts of things. They learn amazing things. But trust yourself, trust the dog, and be brave and go forward.
1: Well, thank you so much, Joan, for coming on the show and sharing your story today.
0: Quite all right. It's been a pleasure.
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0: You're listening to Vision Australia Radio, and we would love to welcome you to selected readings from both the Australian and the Australian Financial Review for Thursday, the 1st of October. I'm Mary McEwen. Reading with me today are Andras Kaunans and Steve Bennetts. And we're coming to you live from our Adelaide studios across the Vision Australia Radio Network. Now, today's program includes items on there was an air disaster averted, an Israeli jet heading to
1: Israel.
0: Oh, brain bleed then. Greens' new leader and AI giants agree to self-regulation. The first article, it was fairly long and it'll be read in two parts. It's found on pages 1 and 4. By Greg Brown, Matthew Cranston, Thomas Henry and David Tenner. Premier's parable for prodigal treasurer. New South Wales Premier Chris Minns has piled pressure on Anthony Albanese by declaring governments should rein in spending to assist the Reserve Bank in containing inflation, as business leaders accuse Jim Chalmers of doing little to improve productivity since last year's Economic Reform Roundtable. After the Prime Minister and the Treasurer rejected accusations that government spending had contributed to Tuesday's interest rate increase, while arguing the Middle East war was driving elevated inflation, Mr. Minns said every government had a responsibility to do what it can to take demand out of the economy. The intervention from the Labor Premier came after Dr. Chalmers denied the government had botched the fight against inflation in the second half of 2025, when prices growth soared back above the Reserve Bank's 2-3% target band. What we saw at the end of the calendar 2025 was a much quicker than anticipated rebound in the private economy, and you can see that in the investment figures, the Treasurer said. After the RBA held rates steady in July last year and the RBA Governor, Michelle Bullock, warned we don't want to end up having to fight inflation again, we want to make sure we've nailed it, Dr. Chalmers declared it is clear now the direction of travel on inflation and on interest rates has been established. At the following RBA meeting, the RBA cut rates for the third time that year to 3.6% and said its assessment was that long-term inflation expectations remain anchored at the target. Dr. Chalmers declared at the time, inflation is down substantially and now in a sustained way. Mr. Minns on Wednesday pointedly boasted that his state had lower spending growth than any jurisdiction in Australia, a statement that implicated the fiscal record of the Albanese government. We have heard the advice from the RBA over the last 2 years that we need to be careful with public funds, Mr. Minns said on Wednesday. And as a result, over the last 4 years, we've had the lowest increase in spending growth of any jurisdiction in the country. And the reason for that is we've had to make difficult decisions along the way. Mr. Albanese and Dr. Chalmers were on Wednesday forced to defend the government's economic agenda after Ms. Bullock said elevated inflation was being driven by homegrown issues, particularly stagnant productivity. Mr. Albanese said the government would consider both new cost of living relief and spending cuts in December's mid-year economic update. When asked if he agreed with Ms. Bullock's assessment that inflation was mostly homegrown, or Dr. Chalmers' claim that the main driver was the US war with Iran, Mr. Albanese said, I agree with both of them. They are not saying contradictory things at all. The Treasurer has been very consistent, speaking about the inflationary pressures which are there in the economy, but the war in the Middle East has had an impact and people just can't dismiss that. I'm now moving to page 4. Economists on Wednesday backed the RBA Governor's assessment and said domestic issues were the main drivers of prices growth after new figures showed the headline inflation had increased to 4% in the last year to August, up from 3.5% and well above the RBA's target band of 2-3%. Dr. Chalmers argued the overwhelming reason why inflation went up in August, in headline terms, was higher global oil prices due to the Middle East war. However, the ABS data shows inflation would have remained above the RBA's target band every month since July last year, even after stripping out increased costs in the transport sector. Mr. Albanese's claim the government had made $178 billion in savings was rejected by economist Saul Eslake, who pointed out that the government decisions had worsened the budget bottom line by a net $103 billion since Labor was elected in 2022.
1: Mr. Eslake said the government should have done more to contain domestic inflationary pressures in the second half of 2025 through cutting cost of living sugar hits and delaying tax cuts. The problem has been the government has been handling cash to households, which households then spend. And that shows up in the national accounts as private spending, but it's actually private spending that's facilitated by the government, Mr. Eslake said. After Ms. Bullock attributed weak productivity as the key driver of inflation, Business Council Australia Chief Executive Bran Black said the tax hikes on investment unveiled in the May budget have made the situation worse and the job even harder. With the government putting productivity at the centre of its agenda at last year's Economic Reform Roundtable, Mr. Black said it was clear not enough has been done since then to turn around poor productivity performance. While we can't control what happens in the Middle East, we can control a lot of what's driving prices at home, and it's clear we can be doing more, Mr. Black said. For example, every layer of red tape adds to the cost of building a home, stocking a shelf or keeping the lights on, and households and businesses are bearing the brunt. Cutting red tape is one of the fastest ways to lift productivity and bring prices down without costing the budget a cent. Analysis by the BCA has shown productivity growth has gone backwards by the average of 0.1% a year in the 2020s. Chalmers' 40-year intergenerational report released last week was underpinned by productivity growth return to an average 1.2% a year. Australian Chamber of Commerce and Industry Chief Executive Andrew McKellar said nobody attending last year's Economic Reform Roundtable expected Labor's budget tax changes targeting investor tax breaks, arguing they were counterproductive to improving productivity. Mr. McKellar said that while international issues were a factor, Australia has a homegrown inflation problem which has been spilling into higher interest rates. The government has the ability to address this homegrown inflation problem by reducing government spending and addressing the regulatory and red tape burdens that are driving up costs, Mr. McKellar said. The government needs to act with a sense of urgency in these areas. Commonwealth Bank Chief Executive Matt Comyn welcomed the government's practical work aimed at improving productivity, including efforts to speed up the approvals, streamline the National Construction Code, abolish nuisance tariffs, and promote government-to-business data sharing. Figures released by the Australian Bureau of Statistics on Wednesday showed underlying inflation remained steady at 3.6%, well above the RBA's target band. IFM Chief Economist Alex Joyner said domestic capacity pressures were the key problem for inflation. Our latest research identifies four distinct regimes behind the CPI. The dominant one is broad domestic pass-through, the regime most closely linked to underlying inflation. We think the inflation debate should focus less on the next headline print and more on breadth, persistence and pass-throughs. On these measures, Australia's inflation challenge remains formidable. He said this was evident in the monthly inflation reading released on Wednesday, and the higher oil price from the Iran war only accentuated the hit to domestic price pressures. Housing is a prime example. We have underlying capacity constraints in the construction sector and ongoing cost pressures that come from domestic sources. BetaShares Chief Economist David Bassan said domestic price pressures, known as non-tradable inflation, were the key risk for higher rates. Moreover, the split between tradable and non-tradable inflation is also notable. Annual non-tradable inflation was 4.5% compared with 2.9% for tradable inflation, suggesting that while global factors are playing a role, the inflation problem is being driven largely by domestic pressures. So that was Premier's parable on tackling inflation for prodigal treasurer.
2: Elections risk as AI deepfakes target pollies. Natasha Beder, page 2. Social media posts cashing in on deepfakes of Australian politicians are in danger of influencing elections and undermining democracy, the Australian Electoral Commission has warned in an official attack on artificial intelligence. flagging significant risk to electoral integrity, the AEC is considering mandatory labelling of AI deepfake content in election advertising. The contemporary information environment has created financial incentives to produce deliberately divisive online content to attract higher levels of engagement on social media platforms, the AEC told the Parliamentary Inquiry into Artificial Intelligence. Easy access to images and narratives that resonate with Australian audiences now exists for anyone, whether domestically or foreign-based. Seeking to potentially influence or interfere with elections, an AI enables convincing content to be generated at scale. AI is increasing the speed, scale, and complexity of threats to electoral integrity, and if the legal and regulatory regime does not keep pace, may put at risk Australia's trust in democracy and elections. The AEC has told the inquiry it is considering a new requirement to label deepfakes used in election advertising, but it does not have any power over the use of deepfakes in general social media posts or news items, real or fake, that are not officially part of electoral communication. AI can act as an amplifier and accelerant to existing threats to electoral integrity, such as mis- or disinformation, foreign interference, impersonation, inauthentic campaigning, and the harassment of election officials, its submission states. AI increases the realism of digital content and enables a rapid creation and distribution of information at unprecedented scale. As these technologies evolve, they make it more difficult for people to distinguish between authentic and manipulated content, increase confusion about authoritative sources of information, and create challenges for EMBs who must maintain trust, accuracy, and transparency in communications. 30 Australian politicians, notably Anthony Albanese, Angus Taylor, One Nation's Pauline Hanson, and Barnaby Joyce, and the Greens' Larissa Waters and Maureen Faruqi, were identified as deepfake targets in a recent investigation by Reset Tech. Companies and freelancers around the world are leveraging AI-generated content to gain revenue by targeting audiences in EU countries, the United Kingdom, Australia, Canada, the United States, and Brazil, the Reset Tech report states. From deepfakes of politicians to fake media accounts and fully synthetic journalism, these creators follow a common playbook to maximise user engagement on the path to monetization. They often rely on emotionally charged and polarising narratives, such as anti-immigration and anti-government content, and spread outright fabricated claims. Apart from influencers cashing in on deepfakes, small businesses used AI to generate memes mocking the Prime Minister as a business partner after increases to capital gains tax in this year's federal budget. As the AEC raised fears of election tampering, artificial intelligence giant OpenAI is setting up an Australian task force to investigate its unintended hack of Medicare data using an AI agent in June. OpenAI is liaising with cybersecurity, technology, government and corporate governance experts to join the task force, which will report its findings by the end of the year. The AI giant, which invented ChatGPT, has apologised for its algorithmic agent's Medicare data hack, which it said did not identify patients nor expose personal data. The risks of agentic AI across government agencies have been spelled out by the federal government's Digital Transformation Agency, which has instructed departments to build a kill switch for the technology. It warns that out-of-control agentic AI, autonomous algorithms that can communicate with other data systems to take action without human intervention, could create cascading errors, data leaks, and privacy breaches. Government agencies must ensure human oversight as well as approvals and defined decision points to prevent cascading errors and unintended actions. Agentic AI systems may retain excessive or poorly scoped data, increasing the risk of privacy breaches, regulatory non-compliance and harm from data leakage across workflows and environments, the agency states in its first technical standards for AI agents. The agency has called for continuous monitoring to detect unsafe agent behaviour. The Australian Public Service Commission has told the Parliamentary Inquiry into AI that 100,000 public servants have completed foundational training in responsible use of AI. Its submission reveals the Department of Veterans Affairs is trialling the use of AI to extract key information from large claims documents to improve accuracy. The Australian Taxation Office uses AI models in MyTax to provide real-time prompts that help taxpayers identify and correct potential errors before lodging a tax return. Despite the proliferation of AI across the public service, agencies are not required to call tenders for the provision of AI services costing less than $125,000. Treasury has a $50,000 contract to use OpenAI's ChatGPT, which did not go to tender. So that article, Elections Risk as AI Deepfakes Target Pollies, Natasha Beder, page 2.
0: And we'll go back to page 1 now, and this article continues on page 4. It's an exclusive by Mackenzie Scott and is titled, It's Hell on Labor's Home Front. Labor will fall 262,000 properties short of its housing goal due to a severe construction slowdown as nationwide property price falls leave 100,000 first home buyers lured into the market with low deposits to face the consequences. The tumultuous economic environment created by Jim Chalmers' shock property taxation changes and interest rate rising to their highest level in 15 years will cause the federal government to miss its goal to build 1.2 million new homes by the end of the decade, modelling by the Master Builders Association reveals. The expected shortfall coincides with the existing home values tumbling 1.2% across the nation's capital cities in September, with declines in Brisbane, Adelaide and Perth catching up to those in Sydney and Melbourne, according to housing researcher Cotality. While the lower end of the property market has remained more resilient, first home buyers who took advantage of the low deposit scheme, with deposits averaging $23,700, are at increasing risk of falling into negative equity. Master Builders Chief Executive Danita Warne said the building outlook had darkened since it last released data on construction rates in March. The industry body's forecasts suggesting the housing target set by the Albanese government during its first term would be missed by 262,000 homes. And I'm now reading on page 4. I do find it quite incredulous that by the government's own admission in its federal budget papers, it modelled that we would have a decline in the supply of new homes at a time when they said they just wanted to focus on supply, supply, supply, Ms. Warne told The Australian. The federal budget's removal of negative gearing for established homes and increase in capital gains tax on investment properties was expected to lead to 35,000 fewer homes being constructed, despite new build investors still being able to access the rental tax offset. The impact of a ban on self-managed super funds borrowing to purchase homes was not modelled, but industry has warned it would slash demand for new house and land packages. Reserve Bank Governor Michelle Bullock acknowledged on Tuesday the need for greater productivity in the property market and said it was unlikely Labor's housing accord would be met. On Wednesday, Anthony Albanese rejected suggestions his government had shot itself in the foot on housing targets, insisting the sensible and practical changes in the budget would still get homes built. If you want to invest in investment property, you're not only investing in your future wealth and an asset for yourself, and good for you for doing that, you're investing in an asset and future wealth for the nation because you're helping to boost supply, he said. Established property prices fell through September, with the largest decline in Brisbane down 1.5%, eclipsing Sydney's decline of 1.4% for the first time since the downturn began. Adelaide, Perth and Canberra each fell by more than 1%, which was larger than decreases in Melbourne, down 0.7%, and Hobart, down 0.5%. Darwin was the only city to see prices increase by 0.4%. Cotality's Asia Pacific Research Director, Tim Lawless, said more rate rises and worsening inflation could cause property prices to fall even further than what the major financial institutions had forecast. ANZ predicts capital city prices could drop by 10.6%, led by larger cities. Mr. Lawless said this was clear additional this was a clear additional downside risk for housing values and demand. It probably keeps confidence very low because consumers are heavily indebted and they'll probably be feeling the cost of both high interest rates and ongoing cost of living pressures, he said. Mr. Lawless said fewer new homes might help keep a floor under the prices, but acknowledged that could be truly outweighed by weaker confidence, affordability, higher rates, and constraints on population growth. Melbourne-based loan market mortgage broker Chris Fafe said many families were already doing it tough, urging buyers braving the market to be aware of how much they can borrow versus how much they are willing to spend. Cash reserves have dried up, and a lot of customers are living from week to week, he said. There's not a lot of room in the budget for multiple rate increases. And that was pages 1 and 4. It's hell on Labor's home front.
1: To pages 1 and 5, states scramble as children shuffled from NDIS onto Thriving Kids, written by Elizabeth Pike, Sarah Eisen and Mackenzie Scott, and this is a long article and it's been abridged. States are rushing to finalise Thriving Kids programs on the eve of the federal government's deadline to begin rolling out new services aimed at catering for autistic children directed off the NDIS, as Queensland holds firm on its refusal to sign up and Tasmania criticises a lack of support from the Commonwealth. Queensland will be the only jurisdiction that does not begin setting up Thriving Kids services on Thursday when phase one of the program begins, casting further doubt on whether the Albanese government can implement the first major suite of reforms in its overhaul of the National Disability Insurance Scheme. The Victorian government raced to provide details about its Thriving Kids plans when approached by The Australian over multiple days as the new Premier, Ben Carroll, appeared in Melbourne to make a pre-election announcement alongside Anthony Albanese, after the government indicated it did not have details it could share. Children's Minister Lizzie Blandthorne on Thursday pointed to a list of initial supports that would come online before Thriving Kids is fully implemented by January 2028. Under the changes passed in August, children aged 8 and under with low to moderate autism and developmental delay will be diverted from the NDIS to state-based supports. Although children with high support needs will remain on the NDIS, and eligibility will not change until January 2028. Children will not need a formal diagnosis to receive support from Thriving Kids. Speaking about the changes in Melbourne on Wednesday, the Prime Minister defended Labor's policy and hit back at the Coalition's criticism of government spending, accusing the opposition and Greens of costing the government hundreds of millions of dollars by playing politics and delaying the reforms for months in the Senate. The LNP, Christofoli government, has held out on signing up to the scheme due to concerns over the level of cost shifting onto the states and the lack of information about how new terms like low to moderate needs would be defined. This issue has been raised by other states and territories since an agreement was struck with the Commonwealth in January to set up foundational supports outside the NDIS in exchange for $25 billion in hospital funding. Thriving Kids, the $4 billion centrepiece of the reform, will be funded on a 50-50 basis between the states and the Commonwealth. Concerns about the reform have mounted as Thriving Kids will coincide on the same day other major NDIS changes are due to come into effect. Cuts to community participation funding and the mandatory registration deadline for supported independent living providers. While Tasmania has signed up to the Thriving Kids initiative, the Liberal state government launched a broadside on the Commonwealth over the rollout of the reforms. There's been a lot of information that we have been consistently asking for, even down to things like some definitions around what is developmental delay. What actually is the definition of that? And I think that lack of or different communication style has really impacted people with disabilities because we don't have the answers. We've been trying to get the answers. Tasmania will send out 6 childhood connectors across the state to help link families to services during October, alongside expanding existing allied health and play group options. Ms. Palmer conceded the reforms were coming at us like a freight train under Federal Labor's plan to remove 240,000 people from the scheme to ensure it does not blow out to a predicted $100 billion by 2030s. While South Australia's Labor government did not join the Tasmania and Queensland in any outright criticism of Commonwealth counterparts, Human Services Minister Katrine Hilliard said the state had found a really complex process in setting up Thriving Kids. Despite this, Ms Hilliard said SA's plans were now ready. Alongside a national phone line with information hubs, states and territories will roll out similar services as well as an expansion of existing playgroups and allied health options, but details about the initial phase remain light. The reforms passed Parliament in August under a rare agreement between Labor and the Coalition. Further changes are scheduled to take effect in February, April and October next year, including tighter eligibility assessments. Federal opposition NDIS spokeswoman Melissa McIntosh said the minimal details on Thriving Kids were not expected as not too long ago most of the states couldn't say whether we were going to do. Queensland Acting Disability Services Minister Ros Bates hacked the state's stance, declaring, "When Canberra is asking states to step in, of course only reasonable questions are answered and information is provided. Concerns remain about Canberra walking away from vulnerable Australians in a shameful effort to cost-shift their NDIS responsibilities onto states." So it was the state's scramble as children shuffled from NDIS onto Thriving Kids.
2: Judge switch for disgraced Olympian David Hannon. Disgraced Olympic cyclist Rowan Dennis has successfully forced a switch of judges as he fights charges of driving while suspended and breaching the terms of his suspended sentence over the death of his wife, fellow Olympian Melissa Hoskins. Hoskins died after being struck by a car driven by Dennis outside their home in Adelaide in 2023. In May last year, Dennis was handed a suspended jail sentence of 1 year, 4 months, 28 days, after pleading guilty to one count of committing an act likely to cause harm over the incident. He was not held criminally responsible for her death. Dennis returned to court earlier this year after he was caught driving in Adelaide. However, the legal process hit a snag when Dennis was scheduled to be arraigned in front of the same judge who had handed his sentence down over Hoskins' death. Lawyers for Dennis lodged an application for Judge Ian Press to recuse himself from the case, arguing that the judge may feel personally affronted that his warnings from the original case had been ignored. Judge Press rejected the motion that he would not be impartial, but he did agree to recuse himself nonetheless. The dispute centres on warnings Judge Press gave to Dennis when he signed his bond, when he said, "Even if it was only driving while disqualified, you could expect to be sent to prison for that offence alone." In June, Dennis did just that, and he's pleaded guilty in writing to this offence. In his written reasons for recusal, Judge Press said he accepted that the wording of his warnings could be considered closed-minded as to what should occur. "I accept that the informed lay observer might think that I might now feel some pressure or obligation, consciously or subconsciously, to imprison the defendant because that is what I told him would happen. On that basis, I accept that I must recuse myself." Dennis appeared in South Australia's District Court for Wednesday's hearing and tried to avoid journalists covering the case as he left the building. Exiting the building behind two other people, Dennis quickly shifted direction and walked off the opposite way, leaving camera crews and reporters scrambling to catch up. Dennis will next appear on November 13. So that story, judge switch for disgraced Olympian, David Hannon.
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0: And thank you for joining us in our Adelaide studios as we bring you readings from The Australian and The Australian Financial Review for Thursday, the 1st of October. And we are across the Vision Australia Radio Network. We'll go to the weather now. Sydney, we'll start with you, Sydney. You're getting up to 29 and sunny. Brisbane, partly cloudy, hitting 25. Canberra, mostly sunny, getting to 26. Melbourne, 21. You're going to have rain. Also, Hobart, you're going to be wet, getting to 21. Perth, partly cloudy, maximum of 30. Darwin, you'll have showers, maximum of 34. And here in Adelaide, maximum of 21, and it will be raining. Heading to page 1 and 8. Pilot tried to crash jet headed to Israel. It's by Liz Jamison. And the jet was heading to Tel Aviv, which is what I could not remember earlier. Passengers and crew on board a passenger jet flying from Dubai to Tel Aviv reportedly subdued one of the pilots mid-flight after he attempted to hijack the jet and crash it into the ground. Passengers aboard Fly Dubai flight FZ1073 have described scenes of chaos and blood as they struggled with crew members to bring the person under control after a violent altercation between the aircraft's pilots. A senior Israeli official told Israeli media there was a growing belief the co-pilot had attempted to crash the plane carrying 174 passengers, including 27 children, in a murder-suicide attempt. A very serious disaster was averted, the official said. The co-pilot is now being questioned, and there are serious indications that he wanted to take control of the plane and crash it with the passengers. Another official told Walla TV, at this stage it is still unclear what the pilot's ultimate goal was, whether to hijack the plane and land it in Israel, crash it into the ground, or carry out a September 11 style attack. But Israel estimates that his intention was to take control of the plane. Channel 12 TV reported that the Israelis were treating the incident as a terror event. Unconfirmed reports in local media say the co-pilot, an Omani, is being investigated on the ground by Saudi authorities after allegedly stabbing the captain, an Emirati, and attempting to crash the plane. Authorities are also investigating the possibility of a mental health episode. A number of passengers told Israeli media they were sure their plane was going to crash as it suddenly plummeted 15,000 feet while the pilots fought. As passengers and an off-duty team of aircrew struggled with the pilot for control, the jet sent an emergency signal that indicated a hijacking or unlawful interference before disappearing from flight tracking sites. The transponder first sent the squawk code 7700, which signals a general emergency, followed by the code 7500, used to silently signal an aircraft hijacking or another unlawful interference. During the altercation, the plane fell in a steep dive from 30,000 feet to 15,000 feet in under a minute, speeding up from 411 knots to nearly 600 knots. Then it climbed to 21,650 feet before dropping sharply to under 14,000 feet. Soon after, one of the pilots gained control. Israeli fighter jets were scrambled to follow the plane, and the jet was diverted to Saudi Arabia, while Prime Minister Benjamin Netanyahu convened a security meeting with defence officials. As the plane landed safely in Tabuk, Saudi Arabia, Fly Dubai confirmed the distress signal was activated due to a violent incident on the plane amid reports a stabbing incident had occurred between the pilots. Passengers described their terror as they heard screams and witnessed a struggle in the cockpit. One passenger told I-24 News, then they opened the cockpit and saw blood and someone had stabbed the pilot with a pocket knife. Another told Channel 12 TV that passengers and crew helped restrain the attacker. There were moments when we thought we weren't going to make it out alive, she said. Another woman, identifying herself as Noam, said screams began on the plane by passengers who realised what was happening. We understand that one of the pilots was stabbed and seriously wounded and they lost control of the plane. It started to dive quickly. It was very scary. Another passenger told N12, there were moments when we were sure this was the end. We heard shouting and screaming and then we saw that the cockpit was being opened and there was blood there. She said passengers and crew members attacked the pilot and managed to overpower him. The plane started to move from side to side. We realised that the pilots had lost control because one of the pilots had been stabbed. Channel 12 reported there was a second team of pilots in civilian clothes on the Fly Dubai plane. They are the passengers who prevented one of the pilots from taking over the plane, according to the outlet. A senior Israeli official told the outlet that if the pilots had not been on the plane, the incident could have ended in another September 11, 2001 attack or 1976 Entebbe hostage incident. The report is not confirmed. According to Walla News outlet, the pilot under investigation is Amani. After the plane landed safely, Mr. Netanyahu tweeted, "The incident is under control and all measures are currently being deployed in order to return the Israeli passengers safely to Israel." According to Ynet TV, the plane took off from Dubai in the United Arab Emirates at 7:05 a.m. local time and was scheduled to land at Ben Gurion Airport around 9:30 a.m. But after about 90 minutes in the air and after entering Jordanian airspace, the plane transmitted the first coded and then the second, and then it turned around and returned to Saudi Arabia's airspace. The Israeli Defense Forces said Chief of Staff Lieutenant General Eyal Zamir held the situation assessment with the Air Force Commander and the heads of the military's operations and intelligence directorates and other senior officers. And that was pages 1 and 8. Pilot tried to crash jet headed to Israel.
1: Now to page 10 of the Financial Review. Burnham bets on welfare to take on Farage. This is by Andrew Tillett from Liverpool. And Andy Burnham has staked his prime ministership on a massive expansion of Britain's welfare state to provide free aged care, outlining a heavily left-wing agenda to counter the rise of right-wing populism. In the most significant speech of his short tenure as prime minister, Burnham on Tuesday also opened the door to power-sharing and unwieldy coalition governments by promising to overhaul the country's electoral system. Speaking to delegates at Labour's annual party conference in Liverpool, he promised closer ties with the European Union, greater powers for local government to seize homes from dodgy landlords, the end of a ban on nationalising failing water utilities, and a publicly owned energy grid. Burnham said Britain was paying for failure on a grand scale and pledged a new social contract for the 21st century that supported both young people and the elderly. "We can't afford to carry on like this," he said. "Small things will not get us through what are difficult times. I'm ready to do things my predecessors wouldn't. I'll make a break with the direction of the past 40 years and put Britain on a new path." The speech by Burnham, who replaced a deeply unpopular Keir Starmer as PM in July after returning to Parliament, represents his biggest attempt yet to break himself out of a policy straitjacket. He inherited commitments that Labour took to the 2024 election not to increase taxes for working people and has ruled out an early poll, but that will not stop speculation. Pressure from bond markets is also limiting Burnham's fiscal room to move. UK bond yields spiked to a 27-year high on Tuesday amid a global rise in borrowing costs, though there was no market reaction to the Prime Minister's speech. Burnham made no direct mention of right-wing populist Nigel Farage and his party Reform UK, which polls show is Labour's main threat, nor did he call out traditional rival the Conservative Party. While Starmer had been labelled too timid and was criticised for squandering the fruits of Labour's huge majority, Burnham has opted for a radical path to draw out political distinctions. He drew upon the personal experience as a grandparent and father who had gone through overstretched aged care services, vowing to establish a national care service that would be universal and free, similar to Britain's National Health Service. Like Australia's Medicare, the NHS is an article of faith for Labour politicians. Burnham's focus is on social care to provide personal assistance for the elderly in their own home. To pay for his aged care ambitions, Burnham announced plans to shake up the UK's so-called triple lock series of state pension increases, which have been blamed for driving up costs to taxpayers, but become too politically sensitive to touch. Pension increases match the highest rate between inflation, wages growth, or 2.5% to preserve purchasing power. But Burnham will rein in that by trying future rises to a double lock of at least the inflation rate, or 2.5%, from 2030. Pensioners now receive a maximum of £240 a week. However, experts estimate universal aged care would cost about £18 billion a year, and the figure savings from reining in pension rises will not cover the full cost. Burnham argued the trade-off for a less generous pension is free care, but he has handed a potent campaign weapon to both the Tories and Reform, who can accuse him of wanting to cut the pension. Instead of cutting out bloated benefits bill, stopping migrants from accessing benefits, or slashing foreign aid, he's considering launching an offensive against the elderly, Farage said. More consequential for how Britain is governed in Burnham's announcement is an electoral reform commission, which is expected to focus on ending Britain's first-past-the-post system in favour of proportional representation, about which Burnham has spoken favourably. At the last election, Labour won two-thirds of the seats in Westminster, despite receiving less than 34% of the primary vote. The Australian Labour Party achieved a similar result at the 2025 election under preferential voting. He said Labour would take to the next election a promise to change the electoral system so that everyone's vote counts and everyone's voice is heard. But a shift to proportional representation would benefit Reform, which polled 14.3% of the primary vote in the last election but only returned 5 MPs out of 650 seats. The latest YouGov poll shows support for Reform and Labour level pegging at 25% each. So that was Burnham bets on welfare to take on Farage.
2: Trump tech titans agree to AI self-regulation, World News page 9, Joe Kelly in Washington. Donald Trump is promoting an accord with the major tech leaders for the self-regulation of superintelligence, putting the onus on the tech companies to build trust with the public and ensure their models are safe. The accord signed on Tuesday at White House Summit, featuring about two dozen major tech leaders, saw the president introduce four key layers of controls in every company, training and developing frontier models. Mr. Trump, who is doubling down on his hands-off approach to greater government regulation, argued the new rules would be morally binding. He also signed an executive order rebranding artificial intelligence as superintelligence and floated a committee of sorts comprised of about 10 people from the industry to watch over the whole enterprise. It comes after key industry leaders warned the technology could spin out of human control without sufficient safeguards and amid a growing community pushback against the rollout of data centres. Under the shakeup, AI companies will be required to introduce robust internal controls to monitor the capabilities and alignment of models in critical areas like cybersecurity, biosecurity and chemical threats. Second, an internal team will be charged with ensuring all of the controls are operating as intended. Third, each company will partner with an independent external auditor or evaluator. And fourth, the companies will designate an independent committee of the board of directors to oversee and receive reports from the teams operating the controls and the internal and external auditors and evaluators. The accord was signed by Mr. Trump, who urged tremendous self-regulation, along with the leaders of Anthropic, OpenAI, Meta, xAI, Google, and NVIDIA. Anthropic Chief Executive Dario Amodei, who has pushed to slow the pace of the frontier, said that we can win safely if we do this right. If we work with the President and everyone here, we can win safely. Earlier, Senate Democrat leader Chuck Schumer used OpenAI's breach of Medicare in Australia to push Mr. Trump for stronger AI safeguards. Senator Minority Leader Chuck Schumer said Mr. Trump's meeting with AI leaders will be seen as a failure unless progress was made on devising guardrails for the rapidly evolving technology. While OpenAI issued an apology for infiltrating the Australian government website, Mr. Trump insisted he would never stifle the growth of the AI revolution. In the morning, he used the launch of America.gov, an AI-powered portal and chatbot allowing Americans to access federal government services and information, to reject the prospect of working with China on AI regulation. Attendees at the White House summit on Tuesday included, among others, Mr. Amodai, SpaceX's Elon Musk, Meta's Mark Zuckerberg, NVIDIA's Jensen Huang, Google's Sundar Pichai, OpenAI's Greg Brockman, along with US Treasury Secretary Scott Bessent, and Mr. Trump's own science and technology advisor, Michael Kratsios. In the afternoon, the US President appeared in the East Room, along with the attendees, describing them as the most brilliant people in the world. However, he continued to dismiss questions on the need for tougher government-imposed safeguards, stressing instead sufficient guardrails were already provided through the Department of Justice and the FBI. The US President said greater efforts would be made to foster community support for data centres amid growing unrest they were pushing up power costs. I think they're going to do things for the community that will be really financially beneficial. Even in America, there are so many people who want data centres. Addressing the Senate earlier in the day, Senator Schumer warned the President was asleep at the wheel when it comes to reining in the unchecked AI after news came out about rogue AI infiltrating websites in Australia and the UN. He keeps his head in the sand like an ostrich, Senator Schumer said. Doesn't pay any attention to the facts and says what pops into his head, no matter how harmful it is. Speaking at the launch of America.gov, Mr. Trump said it would now be possible for Americans to simply ask for what you need and America.gov will provide answers. He said this kind of innovation was just a preview of what would be possible with super intelligence, or SI, and that's the official name of the United States. Mr. Trump also dismissed suggestions after meeting last week with Chinese President Xi Jinping that he would work with Beijing on AI regulation, arguing it could harm US interests. I spoke to President Xi. We're leading by a lot. President Xi knows that we're leading by a lot, and we don't want to mix it up too much either. OpenAI also posted an apology for the breach of Medicare breach in Australia, saying that in June, during internal training and evaluation, our models accessed Australian government websites in ways they were not authorised to. We also should have handled our response better. We are sorry and working to do better in the future, the company said. This is a new kind of cyber incident which represents an emerging global challenge. So that article, Trump, Tech Titans Agree to AI Self-Regulation, page 9 of World News, Joe Kelly in Washington.
0: And we'll zip back to page 7, Staff Pressures, Key Factor in Airport Mishaps by Robin Ironside. Australia's biggest gateway has been the site of 20% more near misses than any other major airports around the country since the COVID pandemic, including 11 taxiway and runway incidents in July and August. The Australian Transport Safety Bureau is investigating

0: including staff pressures, a reliance on overtime and roster fatigue in the Sydney Air Traffic Control Tower. He said as well as more ground incidents, Sydney had recorded twice the annual average number of information and procedural errors by air traffic controllers compared to other airports. Higher consequence incidents include runway incursions, taxiway near collisions, and loss of separation attributed to air traffic control have also increased at Sydney post-COVID, driven partly by the July to August peak, Mr. Mitchell said. The air traffic control challenges facing Sydney Airport are widely recognised, and I am encouraged by the work underway to address them. The incidents examined in the report include a close call between two Qantas aircraft after a 737 was cleared to cross a runway in front of a Dash 8 on July 27. Air traffic controllers, four of whom were classed as having high predicted fatigue levels, were in the process of a handover at the time of the incident, in which both aircraft pulled up 120 metres apart. That was followed by a near collision on ground involving a Jetstar A320 and a Qatar Airways 777, which resulted in a cabin crew member being thrown to the floor when the pilot slammed on the brakes. On the same day, August the 9th, a Qantas 737 was cleared to cross a runway ahead of a Virgin Australia 737 that had just been cleared for takeoff. At the time, the air traffic controller was undergoing familiarisation training. And on August the 18th, a Qantas A321 had to brake suddenly on a taxiway to allow a Qantas 737 to pass in front. After that occurrence, the air traffic controller providing directions was sent home. As well as potential resourcing issues, the ATSB identified as key concerns at the airport the regular use of overtime shifts to fill gaps in tower rosters, controllers carrying out multiple operational duties simultaneously, the running of live training exercises alongside active air traffic management duties, and predictions of elevated fatigue risks for tower staff at the time of many of the incidents occurred. Civil Air President Scott Nugent said the ATSB reports showed controllers and other aviation professionals reacted appropriately to prevent further escalation of each occurrence. Our members continue to step up and work extremely hard to ensure air traffic control both at Sydney Airport and nationally remains safe. The Civil Aviation Safety Authority affirmed an independent review into underlying operational pressures at Sydney Airport was underway. Having reviewed the ATSB's preliminary reports, CASA remains of the view that none of the incidents indicate an immediate safety risk. While the ATSB continues its investigation and analysis, CASA is undertaking a safety assurance review focusing on whether there are underlying operational or system issues that could affect safety. Transport Minister Catherine King said she expected air services to cooperate fully with the ATSB and to act promptly on the issues identified. Australia has a well-earned reputation for aviation safety. These incidents and the ATSB's preliminary reports highlight that we must take every opportunity to improve it. Air Services Australia faced criticism when it failed to immediately report one of the incidents now being examined by the ATSB, claiming it didn't meet the threshold for investigation. On Wednesday, an Air Services spokesman said the recent occurrences did not indicate an immediate safety risk to the travelling public. That was page 7, Staff Pressures, Key Factor in Airport Mishaps.
1: Now going to page 8, Xi turns martyrs into a living lesson. This is from Yoni Bashan. Once again on Wednesday, China's most powerful men bowed their heads in silence at Tiananmen Square. Enormous floral baskets were laid before the monument to the people's heroes, and as he has done in previous years, Xi Jinping stepped forward to straighten the red ribbons. The occasion was Martyrs' Day, one of the newest additions to China's calendar of national commemorations, a ceremony that combines remembrance of the dead with broader messages of patriotic fervour, national cohesion and loyalty to the Communist Party. Chinese officials have likened it to Memorial Day in the US or Remembrance Day across the Commonwealth.

0: Commonwealth, occasions that honour those who died for their countries and ask the living to remember their sacrifice. Anzac Day may be the closest parallel. But there is one striking difference. Unlike century-old traditions that gradually become embedded in the national fabric, Martyrs' Day was created in 2014, during Mr Xi's second year in power. It was, in the words of his historian Edward Vickers, part of a top-down effort by the state to keep alive and curate a particular form of national memory. This is tied very closely to the story of national security, which involves reminding Chinese people constantly that China has been threatened in the past and is still threatened today by resurgent Japanese militarism, foreign hegemony, Islamism, all sorts of nefarious threats, said Professor Vickers of Japan's Kyushu University and University College London. Wednesday's nationally televised ceremony was a solemn affair lasting about 15 minutes. Bugles were sounded, honour guards goose-stepped across the square, orders were shouted and the anthem was played amid a sea of red flags. Children from the Young Pioneers, the Communist Party's youth organisation, sang in their distinctive red scarves as thousands of invited participants filled the historic location. Smaller commemorations were held in cities across the country. Under Mr Xi, the effort to shape historical memory has moved well beyond ceremony and into far tighter control over how citizens may discuss the past laws introduced in 2018 and the 2021 target, what Beijing calls historical nihilism, official shorthand for views deemed to diminish the Communist Party's role in China's progress and compel all of society to honour, study and defend the reputation of national heroes and martyrs. Defaming their memory can now attract criminal penalties and civil liability, and Chinese courts have published a series of prosecutions. Authorities have established a hotline for reporting people who distort the history of the party, attack the party's leadership, deny China's revolutionary culture, and slander heroes and martyrs. Martyrs' Day falls on September 30, the eve of National Day, which marks the 1949 founding of the People's Republic. The year it was introduced, Beijing also designated December 13 as a national memorial day for the victims of the 1937 Nanjing massacre, and it formalised September 3 as Victory Day, commemorating China's victory in the war against Japan. Professor Vickers said the message underpinning all three commemorations, and Martyrs' Day in particular, reflected a distinctly Xi-era emphasis on urging Chinese people to remain vigilant and ready to follow the example of those who had sacrificed themselves for the nation. That sense of external danger runs through Beijing's contemporary political language. China's first national security white paper, released last year, warned that hostile forces were seeking to contain, suppress and encircle the country, while accusing foreign powers of meddling in Taiwan, the South China Sea, Xinjiang, Tibet and Hong Kong. Foreign Minister Wang Yi on Tuesday said China-Japan relations once again faced a grave situation and need to be normalised once more, noting that Japan's leader, Sanae Takaichi, must correct as soon as possible her remarks suggesting the country would face a survival-threatening situation in the event of a Taiwan contingency. The martyrs that are commemorated are genuine martyrs and admirable individuals, and many of those commemorating these martyrs do so with the best of intentions, Professor Vickers said. But fundamentally, everything the Chinese Communist Party does is about maintaining, promoting, and strengthening its control over Chinese society. State media has estimated that China has, in total, roughly 20 million martyrs. So it was Xi turns martyrs into a living lesson.
1: Air-based terrorists called police. Jacqueline Magnay. A suspected terror attack against a RAF base in Britain was reportedly foiled when one of the suspects called the police. One of the five men phoned 999 in the early hours of Sunday morning before the group was arrested in the proximity of RAF Fairford in Gloucestershire, the Times of London reported. The men were arrested on suspicion of explosives and terrorist offences after a farmer called police saying she had seen five men in balaclavas running across fields near the base. According to the Times, a police investigation is now focused on whether the suspects, all from London, were acting as proxies for Iran and whether their presence in the area was surveillance, a dry run to test security, or a stunt to send a message to the British government. The suspects' motives are being investigated. Police have said that petrol and accelerant were discovered inside three white vans, which sparked the terror alert. Police said that after a detailed forensic examination of the vehicles, they had not uncovered any improvised explosive devices. Met Police Counter-Terrorism Policing Chief Lawrence Taylor confirmed on Tuesday that a quantity of accelerant and petrol had been recovered from the vehicles. He acknowledged that releasing the five suspects who were reported by a local farmer as running across the field towards the RAF base with hoods and masks will come as a surprise to many. Yes, it is. The base is used by the US military bombers in defensive operations against Iran to protect the Strait of Hormuz. The five men aged between 23 and 25 from London were arrested on suspicion of terrorism and explosive offences, and their release on police bail the following day was criticised by the US President Donald Trump, Secretary of State Marco Rubio. Mr Trump said he wouldn't have released the men, who he said the US and UK had been watching for some time, and Mr Rubio insisted the plot clearly involves the hands of a foreign actor. But Mr Taylor said the decision to release the suspects was one which is grounded in experience and careful consideration of policing powers. Police have raided properties in London as part of the investigation. Mr Taylor said his team would reduce the investigation scenes around RAF Fairford by Wednesday. So that article, Airbase Terrorist Call Police, Jacqueline Magnay.
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1: Thank you for joining us in the Adelaide studios as we bring you readings from the Australian Financial Review for Thursday, October 1st today, across the Vision Australia Radio Network. We go to our readings from the Australian Financial Review, and this is on page 4. Faruqi fires up as Shoebridge wins, Philip Currie. The Greens are off to a rocky start under new leader David Shoebridge after unsuccessful challenger Maureen Faruqi branded the selection process unrepresentative and vowed to pursue radical action against capitalism and other issues she deemed important. Faruqi, who along with Sarah Hanson-Young contested the leadership after Larissa Waters stepped down due to ill health, criticised her colleagues for choosing Shoebridge and demanded that in future the party's rank and file members be given a say in the leadership. "I stepped down as deputy leader of the Greens to put my hand up for leader. Of course I'm disappointed the party room chose another direction and know many others will feel the same way." After failing to win the leadership, Faruqi chose not to recontest the deputy position so she could pursue outside the constraints of the leadership team. The bold politics and radical action, she said, was needed to fight genocide, fascism, capitalism, climate change. Faruqi, who believes she would have won had the members had a vote, said she would push for change. "Without a member vote, we cannot call ourselves a grassroots party. I call on the leadership team to set a timeline for one member, one vote." The leadership was decided by a vote of the Greens' 10 senators and one lower house MP on Wednesday. Shoebridge, from the Greens' hard left New South Wales faction, allied to former Senator Lee Rhiannon, ran on a joint ticket with first term Victorian Senator Steph Hodgins May, who was elected deputy. In the first round, Shoebridge won 6 votes, Faruqi 3, Hanson-Young 2. In the second round, Shoebridge vanquished Faruqi by 7-4. Upon victory, both he and Hodgkins-May pledged to build a mass movement across the country to tear down Labor and stop One Nation in its tracks, a goal that will require a substantial lift in support for the minor party. "Between us, we represent this fresh, new, strong face to build on the amazing work of Larissa and the team, Shoebridge said. This is a moment for the Greens to fill the vacuum that has been left by the Labor Party rushing to the right. We know that One Nation didn't create itself. Hodgins-May said the major parties in One Nation were captured and owned by their corporate donors. The Greens are not here to reform the Labor Party. We're here to replace the Labor Party. We have stared down the gas industry. We've stared down the warmongers. We're staring down the tech billionaires who think they can write the rules and then run rampant in our country. Treasurer Jim Chalmers said they would better serve the polity by targeting the Conservative parties. Shoebridge's portfolio interests are national security, defence, artificial intelligence. He's a strident critic of the AUKUS Pact of Israel. While his detractors frequently describe him as a trot or Trotskyist, the Jewish community had feared Faruqi winning the job. Independent MP Allegra Spender, whose electorate of Wentworth has a large Jewish community and incorporates Bondi, the site of the December 14 massacre, said Faruqi would have been an inflammatory choice, given her previous association with imagery that was objectionable to the Jewish community. Shoebridge's immediate challenge is to lift the party's primary vote. The Greens received 12% at the election in May last year, and as of the most recent Australian Financial Review Redbridge Group Accent Research poll, they're still on 12%. The poll also showed that while Waters had a relatively good net favourability rating, she was largely unknown, in that 50% of voters had never heard of her. So that article, Faruqi fires up as Shoebridge wins, Australian Financial Review, page 4, Philip Curry.
7: Page 11 of the AFR, Sarah O'Connor's article titled A Meeting a Day Keeps the Robots Away with the Human Touch. It is not often that someone makes a prediction that strikes you as profoundly incorrect, yet also quite useful. But so it was when Microsoft's Mustafa Suleiman told the Financial Times that white-collar work, where you're sitting down at a computer, either being a lawyer or an accountant or a project manager or a marketing person, most of these tasks will be fully automated by an AI within the next 12 to 18 months. It is not clear whether he meant that AI would actually have swept away all this work in 12 to 18 months, or just that it would be capable of doing so. Either way, bold predictions like these reveal an underappreciation of what other people's jobs actually entail. Tech leaders are particularly susceptible to this error, but to an extent we all do it, which is why people often say in surveys that AI will probably replace a lot of jobs, but not theirs. The truth is that most white-collar professional roles do not just involve sitting down at a computer, from lawyers attending court hearings to project managers going on-site visits. Then there are the meetings, internal and external. A recent study of Norwegian workers found that meetings consumed an average of 12% of work hours and 14% of company wage bills. There will be those who say that most meetings are just performative busy work. But if that is the case, it is strange that the most successful companies seem to do more of them. The authors of the Norwegian study found that planning, problem solving, information sharing, and project coordination accounted for most meeting activity, that high-paying and high-revenue firms devoted more resources to meetings, and that meeting frequency and intensity were positively related to worker wage growth. They concluded that meetings were like broccoli, widely disliked, but probably good for us anyway. It is not obvious that AI agents could eliminate the need for this type of work, since it involves persuasion, contestation, and the exchange of tacit knowledge and experience that is spread across different departments and often exists inside people's heads rather than in neatly codified handbooks on the intranet. Indeed, AI's ability to supercharge some forms of output could generate the need for more coordination and decision-making work. I have written before about the case of software development, where those with glue skills to coordinate AI agents and see the wood for the trees are now in higher demand. In the same vein, an analysis by PwC of a billion job advertisements from six continents found that employers of AI-exposed entry-level roles were increasingly looking for skills such as management, strategy, teamwork, combined with an increased demand for face-to-face presence. I suspect there will still be a need for human experts to do computer-based work. To the extent that we see ourselves in competition with AI, then the best strategy is to surely add some value to one's computer-based work that language models cannot. We, after all, can step away from our screens, enter the embodied world, form and sustain relationships, and find out information that does not exist on the internet. That will require us to unlearn some habits we developed in recent decades in the name of getting more done. The phone call that saved the need to meet, the email that saved the need to call, the Slack message that saved the need to email. Which brings us back to Suleiman's prediction. I tend to take a dim view of AI exposure scores, but as a personal rule of thumb, what proportion of the day did I spend glued to my computer is probably a useful metric to keep an eye on. So, steer away from employers who conflate bums on seats with productivity, especially if they monitor desk occupancy, mouse movements and keystrokes. Swap the takeaway sandwich at your laptop for a meal with a contact or colleague and stop resenting all the meetings you have. They might just be keeping the robots at bay. That was page 11 of the AFR. A meeting a day keeps the robots away with the human touch.
0: And now to page 6. Resilience means more than your emergency fund. While many financially minded Australians keep a close eye on their emergency savings as a guard against illness or cancer or career setbacks, few may factor in their proximity to a doctor, how often they volunteer, or even the social cohesion of their neighbourhood. But all these factors and more could improve your chances of emerging from the need for from the next oil shock, geopolitical upheaval, or natural disaster unscathed, according to a new resilience index produced by insurance giant Zurich in collaboration with research firms Mandala Partners, Redbridge Group, and Accent Research. The index, which combines dozens of health, financial, social and environmental factors into a single overall metric, aims to highlight demographics and locations in Australia that are most and least vulnerable to risks. Zurich Head of Strategy Adam Siddig said that although financial resilience, such as levels of income, debt and savings, were critical to a person's ability to bounce back from all manner of disasters, many other factors often went overlooked. Social, health and environment are all key factors as well as influenced in a large degree by financial well-being. Mandala Partners' Adam Triggs said these risks have perhaps never been more varied or closer to hand. Risks are very high at the moment, but they're also just really multidimensional, said Triggs. They're economic, financial, health, social, political and geopolitical. They're also a lot more correlated together than they have been for a long time. Triggs said artificial intelligence was a key example of a multidimensional risk that could affect Australians in any number of ways across different demographics and locations. AI isn't just a technology risk, it's also a geopolitical risk and it's a social risk. The partner at the economic advisory firm said rising mortgage rates, new wars and climate change were other multidimensional risks facing Australians. Historically, you'd have one risk and you'd get one data set, but now we have to take a much more holistic view of resilience overall and look at it across all these different dimensions. Of the almost 2,500 local areas analysed, Cottesloe in West Australia, home to billionaire Fortescue founder and chairman Andrew Forrest, was identified as the nation's most resilient. Cottesloe has 16 times the national average of dividend income, 7 times higher average superannuation balances, double the insurance penetration, a third of the long-term health conditions, half of the smoking rate, and double the level of community volunteering. Meanwhile, of the 10 least resilient areas in the nation, half are in the Northern Territory, including the Tiwi Islands off the coast of Darwin, which scored lowest overall. Residents in this area are more than 80 times more likely to live in crowded housing, more likely to experience 5 times the national rate of crime, and have access to no hospitals within 15 kilometres. Redbridge Strategy and Analytics Director Costa Maris said ready access to healthcare was a factor many people failed to consider when looking at their vulnerability to potential crises, especially on the outskirts of Australia's urban centres. It's predominantly in the very poor outer suburbs and the regions where the index is lowest that precisely the locations where health services are the most stretched, said Samaras. If they get sick, they're likely got a health network that is already under immense stress. Among demographics, men between 35 and 49 years were Australia's most resilient. Higher financial factors offset a general lower level of health resilience caused by factors such as increased rates of drinking and smoking. Women were healthier on average than men, who were almost 3 times more likely to report unhealthy alcohol consumption, 50% more likely to smoke, and 24% more likely to be overweight or obese. However, despite scoring higher in health, middle-aged women were the cohort with the largest rates of lower resilience because they had lower average savings and superannuation balances and greater rates of caregiving. Samara said the issues displayed in the data would only get worse without intervention. I think for many people it can be useful just to see, based on your community and your cohort, exactly the kind of risks in front of you, he said. These are the potholes ahead, and that's what's driving the politics. So that was Resilience Means More Than Your Emergency Fund.
1: Access deal as China and US sites. We go back to the Australian, Joe Kelly, page 2. The Pentagon is linking an expansion of US military access in Australia to efforts to deter China in the Indo-Pacific, and lists the signing of a new agreement with Canberra as a historic breakthrough that will strengthen American access, basing, and overflight rights in the region. An update on the implementation of the 2026 National Defence Strategy submitted this month to the Senate Armed Services Committee by the Defence Undersecretary Elbridge Colby says the department is making important progress with Australia. The update frames Australia as having an increasingly important role in the administration's Indo-Pacific strategy, but warns the performance of the US submarine industrial base underpinning the AUKUS agreement has fallen badly behind schedule. In the document, Mr. Colby, who oversaw the Pentagon's review of AUKUS, says the Trump administration continues to strengthen deterrence by denial along the first island chain to ensure that conflict with Beijing remains infeasible, unattractive, irrational. However, he stressed that the signing of a new agreed facilities and access memorandum of understanding with Australia significantly increases US access. The MOU was framed as a milestone that would improve America's ability to posture US forces during peacetime, crisis and conflict. It comes after Defence Minister Richard Miles and US Defence Secretary Pete Hegseth met on September 2 at the Pentagon and agreed to accelerate force posture initiatives at Australian bases, bolster cooperation in combined logistics, and build greater interoperability through joint exercises. Following the meeting, Mr. Miles said that he talked about expanding the breadth and the complexity of what we're already doing in relation to force posture, but said he would have more to say at the upcoming AUSMIN meetings. Mr. Colby informed the Senate Armed Services Committee that the administration had made significant progress on burden sharing in the Indo-Pacific, and made clear Donald Trump's directive to proceed full steam ahead on AUKUS, the trilateral security partnership between the US, the UK and Australia. With the Department of War's AUKUS review and its recommendations as a roadmap, that is precisely what we and our Australian counterparts are doing. Under AUKUS Pillar 1, the department is laser-focused on establishing Submarine Rotational Force West and rotating US Virginia-class submarines to Western Australia, beginning next year. He noted that in May, Mr. Hegseth and Mr. Miles had concluded a cost-sharing arrangement to secure more than $5 billion in Australian infrastructure support to the US rotational submarine presence at SRF West. But Mr. Colby also acknowledged the ongoing challenges for the US in providing Australia with 3 Virginia-class submarines from the early 2030s. He noted that US shipyards were delivering Virginia-class boats at about half the rate needed to meet America's own requirements, far below the 2.33 submarines a year needed to meet its AUKUS Pillar 1 obligations. Further confirmation was provided in his update to the committee that the timeline to lift production of Virginia-class submarines to 2 per year had slipped by about 4 years, with this target not to be reached until 2032. Virginia-class deliveries have run at roughly 1.1 to 1.2 boats per year since 2022, against a requirement of 2.0 for US needs alone, and approximately 2.33 to also meet AUKUS Pillar 1 obligations. The Congressional Budget Office has reported construction running an average of about 4 years late against originally contracted delivery dates, with delays not materially improving despite substantial industrial base investment. So that article, Access Deal as China and US Sites. Back to the Australian, page 2, Joe Kelly.
7: Page 7, second body found on farm. A neighbour has been charged with 2 counts of murder after police, following up on a suspicious death at a remote New South Wales homestead, discovered a second body in a shed on the property. The bodies were found separately at a property near Gurranang on the inland highway near Grafton, 120 k's south of the Queensland border. Homicide Squad Commander Joe Duay said the man charged with 2 counts of murder was a neighbour of the Gurranang property. The second man to die was a relative of the first and had travelled interstate to the house to sort out the estate. He attended New South Wales from another state to assist police with their inquiries and to sort out the estate, and unfortunately he returned to that premises where he was set upon and sustained fatal injuries, Superintendent Duay said. The homicide squad was assisting local police, Superintendent Duay said. Absolutely shocking, the fact that 2 alleged murders in a short period of time. 2 unfortunate family members occurred at the one location, he said. It's absolutely shocking for that family. The body of a 79-year-old was found on September 13, and police deemed the death suspicious. On Monday, police returned and found the body of a second man in a shed. Police suspect the second body is that of a 59-year-old. And that was sourced from Newswire. Page 7, second body found on farm.
0: From page 7 again, ABC finance guru makes a career call. One of the nation's most recognisable TV journalists has called time on a stellar career after spending more than 30 years providing expert financial commentary to viewers, readers and listeners across Australia. Best known for his 24-year stint as the ABC's lead 7pm news finance presenter, Alan Kohler is one of the country's most celebrated and recognised financial commentators. For decades, viewers have been treated to Kohler's analysis of interesting graphs, and many Australians will be intimately familiar with his classic closing line, and that's finance. In a statement to ABC staff, Kohler said he had always loved the ABC and transitioning into retirement would feel strange. I find it very hard to imagine this wonderful place not being part of my life, but I'm 74 and it's time to spend more time with my family, including the 6 grandchildren, he said. Kohler earned himself a lengthy tribute from Jim Chalmers. I've got a heap of time for Alan, not because he's always especially kind to the government, he's not, the Treasurer said. But Alan is, in lots of ways, the very best of journalism. He takes these big serious issues in our economy very seriously. He deals with them in a considered and sensible way, and so I think he'll be really missed. Chalmers said Kohler's contributions had been immense and he hoped it would continue in one way or another. Before he joined the ABC in 1995, Kohler spent time as an editor for both the AFR and The Age. And that's finance.
1: Nathan Cleary has won the 2026 Dally M Medal, a last prestigious honour to elude the Panthers superstar over his magnificent career. Cleary was formally handed the award at his Penrith home on Wednesday night, just hours after being discharged from Royal North Shore Hospital, where he underwent surgery for a double compound fracture to his left leg. Cleary watched Fox League coverage of the event from his living room as he was announced the winner at a glittering who's who of rugby league black tie function at the Cutaway in Barangaroo. Cleary has now secured a grand slam of personal awards, having finally clinched the Dally M medal. He becomes the first Panthers player to win the medal since Greg Alexander, also a halfback. He polled 67 points to win clearly from Cronulla Sharks 5/8 Braden Trindle, with Panthers teammate Dylan Edwards finishing third on 52. Panthers coach Ivan Cleary accepted the award on stage in his son's absence. Nathan Cleary has now won 2 Clive Churchill medals, 2 RLPA Players' Champion awards, 2 Brad Fittler medals, the Wally Lewis medal, 3 Merv Cartwright medals, 4 Dally M Halfback of the Year awards, and twice claimed the RLPA Halfback of the Year gong. He's also named Dally M Halfback of the Year also last night. History repeated itself in the Coaches of the Year award as New Zealand mentor Andrew Webster and the Gold Coast Titans' Karen Murphy were again crowned as the best in 2026 for the NRL and NRLW, 3 years after they both first won the award. Webster guided the Warriors to a second-place finish in the regular season, with the New Zealand outfit only beaten to the JJ Gilton Trophy for the minor premiership in the last game of the regular season. The Warriors were by far the best attacking side this season, averaging a league best 30 points per game, scoring 200 more points than last season. Webster's award is acknowledgement for continuing to build the Warriors into an NRL powerhouse. And Karen Murphy led the Titans to a second place finish in the NRLW, losing just one game in the regular season. James Fisher-Harris and Kezzy Apps have redefined what it means to lead from the front and were named respective Dalian captains. Apps was described as an inspirational leader, while Fisher-Harris's on-field exploits are well known. Meanwhile, Brisbane captain Tamika Upton has broken new ground in the NRLW, becoming the first player in history to win the Dalian medal 3 times. On Wednesday night, the superstar was crowned the best player in the women's game for the 3rd time in 4 seasons. She's now playing for the Broncos. The premiership-winning fullback last year became the first NRLW player to win the prestigious medal twice. She finished 2 points ahead of West Tigers halfback Racine McGregor, who went close to snatching her 2nd Dally M medal after a brilliant season with the semi-finalists. West made the finals for the first time. Meanwhile, Peter Volandi's mystery NRL Grand Final entertainment can be revealed, an emotional tribute to Jai Arrow as he completes a lap of honour to You'll Never Walk Alone. The Australian understands a group of eminent Australian musicians will sing the Jerry and the Pacemakers classic a cappella in honour of the South Sydney forward forced into retirement in May after being diagnosed with MND. It's unclear who those musicians are, but they will be secondary to the Arrow tribute. While it won't be as glamorous as Kylie Minogue's performance at the AFL Grand Final last Saturday, the touching gesture is certain to pull the heartstrings of everyone at the game and watching on Channel 9's broadcast. Volandi's, the ARL Commission Executive Chairman, has come under fire in the past week after Australian pop star Tones and I withdrew as a pre-match entertainment over a dispute about her playlist. She was going to sing, or wanted her to sing her global smash hit Dance Monkey, but she didn't want to do it. But it is understood Arrow's lap of honour will be done in a car and will take place at 7:05 on Sunday before a 7:30pm kickoff. The NRL 82,000 sellout crowd will do a bow and arrow celebration, Arrow's signature gesture, after scoring tries instead of a mixing wave in honour of Jai Arrow. So it should be an emotional moment in the grand final pre-match. Manchester City faces the possibility of relegation from the Premier League after an independent investigation found the club arranged sham sponsorships, breaking competition rules over a near 10-year period. City officials also spent more than 4 years thwarting the inquiry, with the Investigation Commission highlighting egregious failures to cooperate. In extraordinarily blunt language, the Commission found some club witnesses had given evidence they knew to be false in a number of key respects. Damning findings include that club officials filed misstated accounts, concealed the true state of its finances from its auditors and football regulators. There are now significant questions about the ownership of City and whether the Abu Dhabi owners will discard their billion-dollar investment. But the Premier League is keen to advance the case as quickly as possible and impose sanctions for the financial cheating, which could be in the form of significant points deductions resulting in relegation, multi-million-dollar fines, and the loss of 3 Premier League titles, prize money and bonuses won during the 9-year period from 2009 to 2018 under investigation. This will have an impact, maybe, on the A-Leagues for Manchester City, for Melbourne City, because they are an adjunct or they are owned by the same people that own Manchester City. So that is a big scandal. It could provoke great penalties and shatter the competition. And that completes our readings of the Australian Financial Review for Thursday, October 1st. I'm Steve Bennett. Reading with me were Andras Cowdens and Mary McHugh. I was a panel operator, and Mary and Andras did the editing. This program is produced in our Adelaide studios and can be heard regularly at this time here on Vision Australia Radio, VR Radio and Digital, online at varadio.org. Good morning, Australia. Enjoy the rest of your day.
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And hello and welcome to the program. This program is Upfront, and I'm Sally Pierce, and coming up we have Beryl's Last Bash. Don Spencer tells It's Nice to Still Matter. Lady Gaga, Her Little Monster. Whoa. And we're beginning with Lady Gaga, Her Little Monster. The singer and fiancé Michael Polanski welcomed their first child. While she's never been shy about sharing her life with her fans, it turns out Lady Gaga has a pretty good poker face after all. The star stunned even her inner circle when the news quietly broke that she had welcomed her first child with fiancé Michael Polanski. The new family of three made their public debut on September 11, going for a walk in their Californian neighbourhood. Gaga, 40, kept her infant close by carrying the baby in a pouch sling on her chest. Gaga trusted almost nobody with this, a source told gossip columnist Rob Shutter. Even people who've been in her life for years had no idea what was happening. She was terrified the news would leak before she was ready. The couple had been keeping a low profile, last appearing together on a red carpet in September 2024. Gaga's final public outing was on May 14 at the premiere of Apple Music Live Lady Gaga Mayhem Requiem in Los Angeles, after which she seemingly vanished from view. Her five-month absence was not completely unexpected, given Gaga finished her grueling nine-month The Mayhem Ball tour in April. However, it did spark speculation that the pair, who became engaged in April 2024, may have slipped away to tie the knot and quietly enjoy their first few months of married life together. Few, if any, would have expected the time off might involve a baby. As Who went to print, the couple are continuing to keep the name and gender of their child private. But while Gaga may have kept her happy news under wraps, she hasn't hidden her longing to start a family. "What I really want is to be a mum," she told TV host Stephen Colbert in October 2025. "That's my next starring role." And now she has welcomed her first child. The singer and actress couldn't be more content. "She has been in full nesting mode and has never been happier in life because being a mother was a very large goal, even more than being a successful musician," a source told the Daily Mail. "This is a dream for her. She's in heaven and relishing every moment." With the news out, Gaga isn't in a rush to get back to work, preferring to lay low at her Marin County house. "She never leaves the baby, only if she runs out for a quick errand," the source said. "She's there in the nursery all the time because she doesn't want to miss a moment. She holds the baby all the time because she wants to bond." Gaga and Polanski, 42, first crossed paths in 2019, meeting at tech entrepreneur Sean Parker's 40th birthday party. Right from the start, the pair were in the same page in terms of what they were looking for, discussing it on their first date. "Before we even sat down, I said, 'Do you want marriage and kids?' And he goes, 'Yeah, I do.' And I said, 'Okay, great. Do you want some champagne?' And he goes, 'Sure.'" And she told Good Morning America in March 2025. That doesn't mean everything has been smooth sailing, however, with Gaga previously admitting she wasn't quite ready for motherhood. "I used to have a lot of apprehension about it," she told the New York Times in early 2025. "The thing that's the most important to me is not to force my children to live a life that they are not choosing. So the more that we can give them space to discover who they are on their own, that's the thing I believe in most." Welcoming a child can be a big adjustment, but for Gaga and Polanski, their relationship has only been strengthened by starting a family. She's also more in love with Michael than ever, the Daily Mail source said. "He has been wonderful. He has done everything to make her feel happy and safe. She feels like she won the lottery with him. She says he is the perfect partner in every way. This is a life-changing experience for anyone, and the mother monster, as her fans affectionately call her, is no exception. So when Gaga heads back to the studio, expect that to be reflected in her work. Gaga will make music soon. She can never not make music because her brain is always on songs. She's super creative," the source explained. "She has already written her baby some lullabies. She told friends she is so creative that way. She sings to her baby all the time." And that was written by Carly Walters, and it comes from Who magazine. Then we've got Don Spencer tells It's Nice to Still Matter. "Music helped me through tough times. A recent stroke hasn't slowed him down." Don Spencer has long been a cherished household name, but he is especially feeling the love these days.
As he marks 65 years in the music industry, Don is also celebrating the 40th anniversary of his album Feathers, Fur or Fins, with special re-release. With proceeds supporting Don's charity, the Australian Children's Music Foundation, ACMF, the updated record sees everyone, from the Wiggles to Don's own daughter, Danielle, covering his famous tunes. Everybody we asked said yes. Nobody said, no, I'm not interested. A chuff, Don tells New Idea. Although he adds, I managed to offend a few people that I didn't ask in the time because they said, why didn't you ask me? It's not surprising that the industry jumped to honour Don, 89, who has recovered well after a stroke in November 2025. Generations grew up with the former Play School presenter and are now passing down his magic to their own children and grandchildren. I've still got a recording contract, so it's nice to feel a little bit relevant, but I don't think I've got anybody like Taylor Swift worried, Don jokes. The industry jumped to honour Don, 89, who has recovered well after a stroke in November 2025. Generations grew up with the former Play School presenter and are now passing down his magic to their own children and grandchildren. I've still got a recording contract, so it's nice to feel a little bit relevant, but I don't think I've got anybody like Taylor Swift worried, Don jokes. Don's passion for music echoes through his own family. He has collaborated numerous times with Danielle 57. She sings Black Swan, Shadow on the Water, in the anniversary album, while grandson Charles Crowe, 22, also has quite the musical ear. He's written some really good songs, but I don't think he wants to be a performer. He's very academic. He's getting awards at university. Don says of Charles, Danielle's oldest son, with ex-husband Russell Crowe, he's brilliant. I think he can be a professor, Don adds. Meanwhile, Danielle and Russell's youngest son, Tennyson, 20, has his eye on acting. Tenny looks like he's going to follow in his father's footsteps, Don shares. He hasn't shown much interest in music. He likes listening to music, like everybody, but he's just not shown any inclination. I offered to teach him guitar when he was young and all that stuff, but he wasn't interested in that. Despite his six-decade presence in music, Don likes to say his incredible career has been accidental. I didn't actually have a music education, he tells us. We'd have a school play or we might have a school choir, but I didn't learn any. I taught myself the guitar and piano, and I never had a singing lesson in my life. I had to sing my own songs to demonstrate them. Suddenly I was a singer. So it was a totally accidental career in that respect. Aware of how much song can change a child's life, Don wants all young people to have the opportunity to learn music, something he works hard on through ACMF. Don grew up in Tamworth, New South Wales, during the difficult post-depression era, and music was how he escaped and found purpose. I just know that there must be kids like me that had a pretty rough childhood who might find solace in music like I did, he says. I know how important music can be for a manner of reasons, and I know it helped me through tough times. I had a wonderful mother. She brought up three kids, but it was pretty tough going. It wasn't very pretty growing up, but music was such a comfort. And that was written by Kate Dennett, and it came from New Idea. And there are photographs of Don in his youth with really dark hair and two children around him, and then now with grey, come nearly white hair, mainly grey though, smiling and looking very good, and as if he's completely recovered from any strokes or anything like that. And let's look now at Beryl's last bash. At 93 years young, she's hitting the road one final time. For as long as Beryl Driver can remember, she'd always dreamed of hitting the open road to explore every corner of Australia. I've always loved driving, but when I was a young girl, about 12 years old, I used to sit in my father's workshop to watch his best friend get ready for the Red X Australia trial, Beryl tells Woman's Day, and I said, I'll do that one day. The Red X trial was a historic and notoriously brutal car rally that circumnavigated Australia. But while the 93-year-old grandmother from Sydney's Northern Beaches missed out on these races, which took place from 1953 to 1998, she found a different way to fulfil her dream. Since 1999, Beryl has driven to 25 variety bashes and raised more than $1 million. The event raises money to support disadvantaged and disabled children and young people in remote communities. It's Australia's largest and longest-running charity motoring event, and anyone can apply to take part as long as drivers have a car more than 25 years old to travel in.
Beryl's bashing journey began in 1999 when a friend's son told her about taking part. He was so excited and could not stop talking about it. The outback schools they visited and all the money raised for disabled children, says Beryl. I told him, I've always wanted to drive around the outback and do some good, and he said, well, go and do it. But Beryl remembers being apprehensive about the event due to her age, 65 at that point. His advice was, you're never too old to do the things you want to do, which inspired Beryl to give it a go. Beryl asked her son Michael to help her find the perfect old car, and a week later she was presented with an old Holden that had already survived a previous bash. But feeling she couldn't justify spending the asking price of $25,000, she bargained the seller down to $3,000. The Holden would go on to survive four bashes before it rusted out and had to be retired. But it held strong as Beryl had led the first all-female bash team that travelled from Sydney Olympic Park to Broome, Western Australia. There were only a few women in the bash at that time who all went with their husbands, Beryl recalls. We dressed as mermaids because we lived in Palm Beach, and we even had a replica of the lighthouse on the roof. For Beryl, the most exciting part of the first adventure in 1999 was visiting the schools that were supported by Variety along the way. And the children's reactions remained the same almost 30 years on. They're always so excited when all the cars come in, says Beryl. Since that first bash, Beryl has travelled to all corners of Australia in 25 adventures, only missing a few bashes due to the pandemic. One of Beryl's friends even calculated that, with all the kilometres under her belt, she'd done the equivalent of circumnavigating Australia 10 times, and she's enjoyed every metre. The bash is a wonderful way to see the country. My 29-year-old granddaughter did the bash with me 3 years ago, and she fell in love with it too, says Beryl. This past August, Beryl began her last ever bash from Sydney, passing through Mudgee, Dubbo, Griffith, Albury and Cowra before finishing in Bathurst. This time, Beryl was a passenger in her good friends Duncan Ross and Di Denner's Suzuki four-wheel drive, as Beryl had sold her bash car and no longer has the leg strength to drive a manual. Everything was perfect, she says, of her final bash. We had such a wonderful time and there were no breakdowns. For a full circle moment, Beryl also got to visit the sheep station near Griffith, where she was born. No one could believe I was born in such a remote place, Beryl laughs. I told them, I hope it's not an omen. I've quite a lot to do still. And I also have the chemo commute. Just before starting year 12, Marcus Hieronymus was diagnosed with testicular cancer. But while facing an uncertain future, one of the greatest challenges for the teenager was accessing treatment while living 400 kilometres from his oncology team. Like many rural Australians, the cost of finding somewhere to stay in the city was high. As a result, Marcus and his family often did the 8-hour round trip from Goondiwindi to Brisbane and back in one day when he had chemotherapy. I had a lot of miserable days, but I always found a way to make the days come good, he remembers. Thankfully, the treatment worked, and Marcus was declared cancer-free the same year. Now 25, he recently walked his cancer commute to raise money for the Sony Foundation's You Can Stay program, which provides uncapped accommodation for regional young Australians undergoing cancer treatment. The halfway point took Marcus 12 days, a 3-hour drive. That definitely put into perspective the distance regional people have to travel just to get treatment, says Marcus, who is a beekeeper. On day 23, he finally crossed the finish line and raised more than $130,000 in the process. When I got to the entrance of the hospital, it brought back all the memories of hours spent in appointment rooms and the emergency department, says Marcus. I was absolutely ecstatic and it was such a full circle moment for me. And now for a little quiet contemplation, thinking of trees, dirt, soil and gardens. Plant your peace. Gardening for stress relief. Soothe and unwind in the healing garden. Feeling like your stress levels are off the charts and your brain has too many tabs open? Skip the pricey spa day and step straight into the garden, because getting your hands dirty is certainly the cheapest and easiest therapy. Turns out there's scientific reasoning behind why potting a petunia feels so good. Simply dipping your hands into damp soil releases natural mood-boosting bacteria that trigger serotonin, research shows, while gentle movements such as digging and weeding helps lower cortisol and calm your nervous system.
Swapping screens for a bit of green gives your brain a chance to recharge, serving up sweet dopamine with every new sprout. So, pull on your gloves, grab your trowel, and get out there. It's time to weed out the stress and sow a little peace of mind. Weed and release. Treat pulling weeds like a quick mental reset instead of a chore. 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Aloe vera. These succulent leaves are low maintenance and can help soothe skin burns. 5. Sunflowers. Their fast growth and bright, cheerful faces spark immediate joy. So a lot of people love sunflowers, don't they? And Serene Shades. Oh, I should say that was written. It is New Idea Advice Gardening for Stress Relief. That's the information we're given. Then we have Serene Shades. Style your way to a calmer space. We spend so much of our time at home, so it only makes sense that we want to feel as inviting as possible. But between busy schedules and family life, it can be hard to strike the right balance. Luckily, a few simple tweaks can help transform chaos into calm. The key is to create a space that feels grounding and intentional, rather than overly styled, says Lauren Trelaw, Dulux's colour and design manager, who shares her expertise on how to transform your home into a more serene space. Declutter and style with purpose. You'll be surprised at how a few small swaps here and there can have a big impact. Start by giving every room a tidy.

yours, says Lauren. When considering colour, refer to Dulux's sensory palette, which is filled with earthy greens, warm neutrals and soft coastal blues. Together, these shades create interiors that feel cocooning, considered and restful rather than stark or overly minimal, says Lauren. Play with texture. Focus on natural texture, soft light and grounding understated colours, says Lauren, who suggests incorporating honed stone, marble, light oak, weathered timber and handcrafted details to add warmth, depth and a quiet sense of luxury without feeling overstated. When it comes to fabrics, Lauren recommends simple cottons and linens paired with cozy wool, boucle and soft worn leather. When it comes to prints and patterns, avoid harsh structures and bold motifs. Patterns should feel subtle and textural rather than bold, she says. Gentle grids, quilting, basket weave and stitch-led detailing all work beautifully to add interest without disrupting a sense of calm. When decorating or adding furniture, opt for organic curves, sculptured forms and Japanese-inspired latticework, which, according to Lauren, can introduce quiet structure, giving a space personality and visual depth while still feeling serene and considered. Use what you have. If you're on a budget, not to worry. You can use your existing setup as inspiration and build on using harmonizing cushions, decor and wall art. Look closely at the undertones in your existing furniture, flooring and artwork, and use these as foundation for your colour palette, says Lauren. Timber furniture pairs beautifully with botanical gardens and muted tans, while colours within existing artwork can be echoed in smaller accents, such as cushions, ceramics or decorative accessories. And that was Lauren Treloar, Dulux's Colour and Design Manager, sharing her expertise on how to transform your home into a more serene space. And having calmed ourselves down with calming houses and calming cartons, it's time now for us to watch a bit of TV or maybe a movie. We're looking at The Hit List, everything you need to know about the week in entertainment. Movie, The Love Hypothesis. Olive, who's Lily Reinhart, and Adam, who's Tom Bateman, from Ali Hazelwood's best-selling novel, are coming to life on screen in this new adaptation. The two scientists fake a relationship for their own separate gains, but it doesn't take long for some very real chemistry to develop. The attraction might be undeniable, but with their differing personalities, will their romance stand the test? Premieres Wednesday, September 23, on Prime Video, so it's waiting there for us. Then we have movie Heart of the Beast, starring Brad Pitt, J.K. Simmons. Pitt is heading into the wild with man's best friend as his only lifeline. He plays James Belmont, a former Special Forces officer, whose camping trip through the Alaskan countryside takes a disastrous turn when his seaplane crash lands, leaving him stranded with his retired combat dog Odin in the middle of the endless wilderness. Injured, isolated and facing unforgiving weather, dangerous wildlife and miles of brutal terrain, the pair must fall back on the skills and trust built during their years of military service to find their way to safety. But with the quest for survival pushing both of them to their limits, the battle-hardened duo soon discover the bond between them may be their greatest weapon of all. That's in cinemas, Thursday, September 24, and they have a little bubble in it saying Hero Dog. Then we have staff picks, what we're watching this week, movie, Big Business. Endlessly quotable and timelessly funny, this twins separated at birth comedy starring Bette Midler and Lily Tomlin never disappoints. The actresses' double turns as Sadie and Rose occupy my thoughts more than I care to admit, and for very good reason, a classic on Disney+. TV The OC. Sometimes the show is even better the second or fifth time around. I was a dedicated OC fan back in the 100s. Or OOs, and I'm still just as invested in the lives of Ryan, who's Ben McKenzie, Seth, who's Adam Brody, Marissa, who's Misha Barton, and Summer, who's Rachel Bilson, today. It holds up, and that's on Stan. Then we have Doco, Turning Point, Generation 9/11. As a former New Yorker, the events of 9/11 have always carried a particular sadness for me. This moving documentary shows just how profoundly its impact continues to be felt, and that's on Netflix. Then we have movie Unabomber, starring Jacob Tremblay, Russell Crowe. A mysterious series of bombings in the US, all carried out through packages sent to various people across the country, kept the world intrigued for almost two decades.
The anonymous perpetrator baffled the FBI and their investigative partners, who spent all those years hunting him down.

town until they finally found Tin Krasinski, who's Tremblay. This new film delves into what went on behind the scenes, while also tracing the transition of Krasinski from a child prodigy to a killer. Premieres Friday, September 25 on Netflix. Movie The Last Whale Singer, starring Vincent Tong, Priyanka and Bruce Dinsmore. Teenage humpback whale Vincent Tong has some seriously big fins to fill. His late father, who's Chimwernwe Miller, was the legendary last whale singer, whose magical song once protected the oceans. But Vincent isn't convinced he has inherited the same gift. When a dangerous creature escapes from a melting iceberg and begins threatening marine life, he sets off into the depths to confront his fears and find the music within. That was in cinemas Thursday, September 24, for the kids. TV Youth. Starring Sharon Horgan, Rupert Friend, Charlene White. There comes a time in many people's lives when they find themselves caring for aging parents while still trying to raise their own children. For 50-year-old divorcee Alex, who's Horgan, that moment has well and truly arrived. Caught in the middle of two generations, she is juggling family responsibilities while also coming to terms with what getting older means for her. Not quite ready to slow down, Alex is determined to keep life interesting, throwing herself into work, relationships, love and sex as she tries to figure out exactly what this next chapter is supposed to look like. That premiered Monday, September 21 on HBO Max. TV Brothers, starring Matthew McConaughey, Woody Harrelson. Hollywood A-lister and previous co-stars Harrelson McConaughey have been close friends for years. But could they be half-brothers? Based on the real-life speculation, the actors play fictionalized versions of themselves in this new comedy that sees Harrelson move to McConaughey's ranch after the collapse of his daughter's wedding. While there, they become privy to some information which may mean they share the same blood. Premieres Wednesday, September 23rd on Apple TV. A movie, Charlie Harper, starring Nick Robinson and Amelia Jones. It's devastating when young lovers eventually start to grow apart as life gets in the way. For Charlie, who's Robinson, and Harper, who's Jones, their romance started out strong as they fell deeply in love and filled their days with laughter. But when they decide to pack up their lives and move to a new city, things begin to slowly unravel as the ambitious Harper works her guts out to build a career as a chef, while Charlie struggles to find his footing. Years after their breakup, they come together to recount their relationship and work out what and when things started to go wrong. That's in cinemas Thursday, September 24. And that article was from Who magazine. Now we're looking at Women's Weekly, and it's got Women We Love. Deb immortalised. I'm overwhelmed with pride to be the first Aboriginal person to receive this honour, Deborah Mailman said when she was inducted into the Logies Hall of Fame. Madonna on top. At 68, Madonna has been nominated for the most awards at the MTV Video Music Awards with 11 nominations. If she sweeps this year's awards, she'll have 30 VMAs. Oh, I think she didn't sweep them, did she? Call for change. Brittany Higgins has backed the call for sexual assault complainants to pre-record their testimony in New South Wales. Advocates say the current rules cause harm and distress to complainants. Well, I look at the time and it's time for me to leave you. I'm Sally Pierce and you've been listening to Upfront. It was produced in our Adelaide studios and you can listen to us at this time every week on Vision Australia Radio at varadio.com.

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7: Hello there, and indeed welcome to your afternoon review. 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I'm Kay Edwards, and reading with me today is Valerie Ward. Hello, Valerie.
8: Hello, Kay.
7: Well, our topics today. We've got quite a selection, I have to say, and we're of a certain age here in the studio, and some of those topics are off limits, nearly, but we do apologise because we are starting somewhat medically with how not to worry about your health, and that's from the Age Good Weekend, and then we'll go on a little bit further into those forbidden topics with the ultimate superbug, a new form of antibiotic resistance is uncovered. And we'll just nudge into that other topic to avoid. Beware the lifestyle luxury creep. And then we'll wrap up this section with a warm-hearted article. I'm sure you'll enjoy that. It's a title, Heart of the Nation, and we know that those articles are based on photographs that are particularly special. Well, it's just coming up to 12:3, and I hope you enjoy our program. Valerie has the first article.
8: Thank you, Kay. Yes, and this article comes from the Weekend Age magazine of September the 12th, page 5, and the section Life Lessons. How to Not Worry About Your Health. It's written by Stephen Lacey. Last year, I had pancreatic cancer, mesothelioma, a myocardial infarction, and Creutzfeldt-Jakob disease. I also had plantar fasciitis. In the end, my long-suffering GP assured me that I actually had none of the above, with the exception of plantar fasciitis, but that I do have the worst case of illness anxiety disorder, or IAD, he's seen. IAD used to be called hypochondriasis. The name was changed in 2013 as it was thought folks like me might be stigmatised by the term hypochondriac. We aren't. We're too busy worrying about Ebola and end-stage kidney disease. Our days are spent examining our bodily functions, symptom checking on Harvard Health, getting scans and then refusing to believe the results. And it seems I'm in good company. Andy Warhol apparently lived with hypochondria, and Jennifer Lawrence and Jimmy Kimmel both joke about being obsessed with their health. The root cause of health anxiety is often a fear of death, says clinical psychologist and leading anxiety specialist Dr. Rachel Menzies. Death anxiety can sit beneath many fears that on the surface seem quite different. A fear of flying may ultimately be about the possibility of dying in a plane crash, a fear of heights about falling to your death, and health anxiety about the possibility that an unexplained symptom could signal a life-threatening illness. Just sitting with our anxiety about illness or death can work for some people. Over a period of time, the anxiety peaks and then gradually reduces. Sitting with anxiety also means not Googling symptoms, Menzies says. Constant checking or repeatedly visiting our doctor might reassure us for a short period of time, but then the anxious feelings come back stronger than ever. Cognitive behavior therapy, or CBT, is, she believes, one of the most effective treatments to help people break the cycle of dread and gradually face their fears. For some, this means confronting their fear of death directly and learning that they can lead a meaningful life without the need for absolute certainty that they're healthy. For other sufferers of IAD, a combination of psychological therapy and medication is necessary. Antidepressants such as sertraline and escitalopram are often prescribed for short-term use. Exercise is also useful. When I'm spiraling into a sweaty panic about my worsening viral meningitis, I take Dexter, the Pugalier, for a walk around the neighbourhood. I find I'm slowly learning to accept my phantom maladies, and I remind myself, none of us is getting out of this alive. Cheerful. That was How to Not Worry About Your Health, written by Stephen Lacey, and it appeared in the Age magazine of September the 12th, page 5.
7: Well, now, I'm sorry to say there's a little bit of worry in the next article. So this article is titled Ultimate Superbug, a new form of antibiotic resistance uncovered, and we're reading it from the Age of Wednesday, September the 30th, page 13. It's written by Angus Dalton, who is the science reporter. In the brutal arms race between drugs and bugs, serendipity has often been on humanity's side. In 1928, Alexander Fleming left a petri dish unsealed and later found it overgrown with a green fuzz that had partly killed his culture of Staphylococcus aureus. He had discovered penicillin. That was the opening salvo in what would become an evolutionary battle between medical researchers and their pathogenic microbial enemies that have rapidly evolved to outfox antibiotics and now kill more than 1.2 million people each year through drug-resistant infections. But recently, an unexpected discovery by scientists at Monash University has unveiled both a new weapon against bacteria and an unexpected defence. Bacteria are evolving in ways that we're not anticipating. It's creating another level of superbug, says Professor Dina Lyris, director of Monash Biomedicine Discovery Institute, who focuses on a hospital-haunting bug that can unleash deadly diarrhoea. Nearly a century after Fleming's accidental discovery, bacterial researchers found themselves once again flummoxed in the lab. Lyris and her colleagues were trying to grow Clostridioides difficile, a bacterium that commonly infects the gut after antibiotic treatment in humans. Every hospital has a problem with C. difficile, and it's sort of a bit hidden, but we have elderly patients who become very sick and die of it, Lyris says. The lab-raised bacteria itself grew fine. but it couldn't make spores, which in this species is key to its reproduction and infection. The researchers were stumped. They investigated the batch and discovered the liquid medium they were growing the bacteria in contained a type of substance called cephalomycin. They had inadvertently discovered a spore-busting antibiotic that cephalomycins could help treat C. difficile and other spore-forming nasties such as anthrax. A lot of spores are made in the patient as they're infected. We discovered a group of antibiotics that actually stopped sporulation in its tracks, Lara says. It was fantastic. It wasn't long, of course, before the bacteria fired back. In about 10% of the strains that we examined, this sporulation-blocking strategy didn't work. We wondered why it wasn't working, and that's where we discovered this subset of strains that have this new resistance gene. Some bacteria have a normal form, where they grow, eat, reproduce, and in C. difficile's case, gleefully infect people's colons and a spore form. These spores are extremely hard to kill. Spores are the survival version of the cell, Lara says. They've got their DNA packed in the middle, and then they've got layers of stuff around them, like an armored truck, tightly packed without that much water, so it's just really tough. What Lara and her colleagues have now reported in Nature Communications is an antibiotic resistance gene arising in the spore form of bacteria, not the normal form, for the first time. Well, we hadn't anticipated that. It's not been described before, and it's making that cell type tougher, stronger, more likely to survive in the environment. That's going to have repercussions in a hospital where you can't kill these spores off, Lara says. Gosh, they're tough, I tell you. You've got to have like half an hour of contact with bleach to kill them. You irradiate them for 200 hours and they still aren't 100% dead. In the resistant bacteria, a new gene codes for a protein which can continue making spores even when hit by antibiotics. The spores can survive hospital-grade disinfectants and hot laundry temperatures. Because they're already terminator tough, spores taking on a drug-resistant gene create the ultimate superbug, like a seed that can lie dormant in soil years before sprouting. Lara says the spores can persist for as long as 2 years in hospitals. Off the back of the findings, Lara asks, do we need to rethink about our strategies that we're using to clean the hospitals, to clean the beds, to clean the surfaces, to clean the sheets, to clean the toilets and the sinks? Well, the new discovery underscores the urgency of finding new ways to kill infectious bacteria. Some scientists are looking at the antimicrobial elixir that is honey and bug-killing compounds found in Komodo dragon blood, while others have used AI to uncover more than 12,000 antibiotic compounds in ancient microbes called archaea. Copper is also of interest because the metal ions punch holes in microbial membranes. One recently published 10-year study estimated the installation of copper-infused resin on countertops, sinks and tray tables and bedside rails in a Texan hospital had prevented 78 C. difficile infections. Another promising approach is engineering viruses called bacteriophages to attack and kill superbugs. The problem is that much of the blue sky research that uncovers new antibiotic molecules is underfunded. Converting one of these compounds into a useful drug is then enormously expensive and time-intensive. There's also little incentive for big pharmaceutical companies to bring new antibiotics to market. Antibiotics might be used just once, and even then, the mantra is, do not overuse it, lest you contribute to the antibiotic resistance problem. New drugs are also often quickly out-evolved, and that's why antibiotics are the opposite of a profitable blockbuster drug, according to Professor Mark Blaskovich at the Institute of Molecular Bioscience, University of Queensland. Experts have urged the government to set up a Netflix-style agreement that would see regular payments pour into pharmaceutical companies like a subscription in return for access to a stream of new antibiotics. But for now, this is a field intensely vulnerable to the science funding crisis. Last week, this masthead reported that 75 jobs would be slashed as the Hudson Institute of Medical Research closes due to the slow strangulation of the research sector by flat state and federal funding. In 4 years, goes one estimate, 10 out of Victoria's 14 independent research institutes will have to close. Much of the pioneering work to tackle the thorny issue of antimicrobial resistance occurs at these kinds of agile, independent research centres. Cutting back on science now could deliver bacteria the ultimate advantage. And that article was titled Ultimate Superbug, New Form of Antibiotic Resistance Uncovered, written by Angus Dalton, and it came from The Age of September the 30th, page 13.
8: And from the Sydney Morning Herald of September the 28th, page 23, Beware Lifestyle Creep, Turning Little Luxuries into Staples. This is written by Cherie Gilmore. Between mortgage repayments, daycare fees, groceries, kids' swimming lessons, and weekly Happy Meals to bribe them to go, times are tough financially for young families. I know this firsthand, not to mention my daughter's personal squishy toy syndicate, which would put a kingpin to shame. A friend and I recently marvelled at just ducking into the shops for staples like bread, yogurt, milk, eggs, butter, which once upon a time would have cost us about $30, now, somehow, in 2026, hovers criminally around $70. According to the Australian Bureau of Statistics, we're not imagining the financial strain. Groceries remain one of the biggest drivers of inflation. Yet, scrolling through our bank statement one night, I wondered whether we were actually struggling financially or whether our discretionary spending had gotten out of control. Were our subscriptions to Netflix, Disney Plus, Binge, Amazon Prime, Apple TV, because Slow Horses is back, and National Theatre at Home, because hashtag culture, an absolute necessity? In the late 70s, 40% of Australians with kids under the age of 14 had two employed parents. This had risen to 73% by June last year. Dual incomes have become not just the norm, but non-negotiable, with rising interest rates, petrol prices, and stagnant wages. And still, many would argue we live in relative comfort compared with our parents' generation. It's almost the punchline to a joke about boomers giving the back in my day speech. You're lucky! We live for 3 months in a rolled-up newspaper in a septic tank, to quote the Monty Python sketch. When we were a single-income family with babies, we had virtually zero discretionary funds. But now, having eased my way back into the workforce since having kids, I've noticed changes in my spending habits. Small comforts I previously couldn't justify the cost of, such as takeaway and new clothes, now feel like entitlements. I catch myself thinking, I've earned this. Lifestyle creep is a very real phenomenon. Common culprits include using a significant pay rise to fund a nicer car, Gemma Mitchell writes in the Australian Financial Review. The next promotion leads to a larger mortgage. The problem happens when these decisions happen by default rather than design. Well, we haven't upgraded either house or car. Our ever-increasing list of subscriptions, our planned trip to Bali and our weekly takeaway nights are a testament to how lifestyle creep can turn yesterday's treats into today's budget baseline. I'm reminded of the Diderot effect, a phenomenon 18th century philosopher Denis Diderot described in an essay addressed to those who have more taste than fortune. Upon receiving a luxurious new scarlet dressing gown, Diderot glanced around his room with sudden dismay. The new gown made his existing possessions look so shabby by comparison that he felt compelled to upgrade his desk, his chair, and the prints on the wall to match. Fear the touch of wealth, he cautioned, recounting how he sank into debt simply trying to keep up with his robe. Today, we may be less interested in scarlet dressing gowns, but we can't get enough of our $6.50 oat lattes, our artisanal sourdough, Uber Eats, the boutique Pilates classes, streamers, short for streaming services, or RoboVacs. If you don't already have one, they're the robotic vacuum cleaners that do the work while you're subscribing to a new streamer. Maybe these are the micro luxuries we turn to because we're so tired, so anxious, or because the AI apocalypse is coming and we may as well go out with our emotional support drink bottle and overpriced latte in hand. Either way, we're trapped on Diderot's treadmill, working twice as hard while paying top dollar for luxuries that make working hard bearable. We might be broke, but good luck convincing us to cancel Apple TV. At this point, slow horses should be a tax write-off. I couldn't agree more. And that was Beware Lifestyle Creep, turning little luxuries into staples. It was written by Cherie Gilmore and appeared on page 23 of the Sydney Morning Herald on September the 28th.
7: Oh my goodness, now I have an attack of the guilts. Well, now, this is a little warm-hearted article, Heart of the Nation, and as you know, Heart of the Nation, it comes out of Australian Weekend magazine, and it's really all based around a photograph. So each week there's a beautiful photograph, so and a story to go with it. This is from the Australian Weekend magazine, 27th of September, and the image is a scrawny, gangly little kangaroo Joey stretched out, sleeping on its side on a warmed mat, and it has an oxygen tube and it looks like perhaps an anaesthetic tube as well. Little scrawly thing with a lot of care is obviously surrounding this little creature. And here's the article. It was a stroke of bad luck that brought Donald into Linda Pettit's life. His mother had been chased by an off-leash dog in rural Victoria, and little Donald had been jettisoned from her pouch, bounced out, in the parlance of wildlife rescuers, during the pursuit. But then, by a stroke of good luck, the little eastern grey kangaroo Joey ended up at Bunurong Wildlife Care, the animal shelter that Linda and her husband Rod run at their home in Inverloch, Gippsland. In this image, a finalist in the Big Picture Natural World Photography Competition, Donald is shown being anaesthetised before an X-ray to check for broken bones. Rod and I live upstairs and downstairs is for the animals, Linda explains of their unusual living arrangements. The animal shelter has been her passion project since she retired as a training manager for Athletics Australia. Her husband, Saint Rod, she calls him, is very accommodating of all it entails, round-the-clock bottle feeds of the Joeys, liaising with a network of vets and foster carers, endless cleaning, scrabbling for funds and driving around at all hours to rescue native animals that have been hit by cars, attacked by dogs or displaced by habitat loss. The couple, who have two grown-up sons, currently share their home with three wombats, one kangaroo joey and four brush-tail possums. When we open the door to visitors, they're surprised to see wombats running around in the hallway, laughs Linda. Happily, Donald has no broken bones or other serious injuries from the bounce-out, and he lived with Rod and Linda for the next 6 months before being transferred with a mini-mob of other joeys to another sanctuary where a soft release back into the wild could be effected. Linda remembers every single animal that comes into her care. A gentle, sweet-natured boy, she says of Donald. He wasn't bossy like some other joeys can be. It'll warm your heart to hear how she thinks of him now. He'd be about 2 years old and running with a wild mob, she says, living his best life in his forever home. And that was the Heart of the Nation article. The photography was by Doug Gimsey, and the article written by Ross Bilton came from the Weekend Australian Magazine of the 26th and the 27th of September. And we have a few minutes now before we come to our break. Just thought I'd stay on topic for a minute. Here's a tiny little article that came from the Herald Sun of September the 30th. I am ailing, I am ailing. And there's a picture here of, you guessed it, Rod Stewart, London. After 6 decades on the road, Sir Rod Stewart has announced that his final encore tour will be his last. Stewart, 81, said that after much deliberation and sadness, he would stop touring after his British and Europe tour and some rescheduled concerts. He said he was not retiring, but this will be the last rock and roll tour. Stewart's gigs this year have been disrupted by his ill health. He cut short his One Last Time farewell tour in the US and Mexico because of a heart operation, and before that he had postponed shows owing to illness, including a sinus infection and a respiratory infection that led to laryngitis. But Stewart said, "My dear friends, the time has come to say farewell to life on the road." So it does hit all of us at some stage. We're coming to a break now, and on Vision Australia you are listening to Your Afternoon Review. And coming up, we're going to have the weather and a few other great articles. Stay with us.
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7: Hi there, welcome back to your afternoon review. You're listening to Valerie Ward and I'm Kay Edwards. Thanks for being with us this afternoon. And let's have a quick look at the weather. So today in Melbourne, 22 degrees, our top temperature, I believe we reached that in the evening with rain increasing. And tomorrow, 17 degrees, our top temperature with some rain easing. The weekend is looking very similar with 18 degrees and showers on Saturday and a top temperature of 17 degrees with a shower or two on Sunday. And we broadcast also to Mildura. Today you have 31 degrees with some showers. In Bendigo today you're enjoying 23 degrees and rather wet. Bairnsdale 29 again with some rain, and Warrnambool you have 18 degrees with rain there as well. And around the country our broadcast goes to Darwin, 34 degrees and wet. Perth today 20 degrees, you had certainly some sunshine. Adelaide, you're rainy with 21 degrees. I'm sure you know that, don't need to tell you. You're probably right in it. Well, our next lot of articles, I wonder if you've ever lived and worked overseas. Perhaps you're working in a place or about to work in a place that you really dreamed of being, something very exciting. Our first article takes us there to Berlin, and the article is titled Visitors to Berlin Will Love It, But the Harsh Reality of Living Here Left Me in the Cold. And then, perhaps a little bit closer, back to Kakadu to celebrate the 40th anniversary of Crocodile Dundee. And we'll go on to some travellers' reviews on Google, some of the tricks of the trade when you're listening or reading travellers' reviews of places. And then perhaps something that's constantly with us, the UN is terrible, but right now we need it. And then a little touch of AI. So stay with us. We have our next article. I think Valerie has that one.
8: Thank you, Kay. And yes, visitors to Berlin will love it, but the harsh reality of living here has left me cold. This is from The Age of September the 16th, written by Liam Heitman Rice Le Mercier. I could definitely see myself living here. This is the standard line of thinking from most Australians who spent at least a week in Berlin during its dreamy summer months. I should know, as I actually did move here at the end of last year, after many prior visits to the German capital, in which I fell absolutely head over heels for it. There are plenty of reasons for this. Firstly, the city is full of lush, tall trees, and you're never more than a 5-minute walk from a park. The public transport system is such that at all hours of the morning, every day of the week, you will never wait longer than 9 minutes for your next U-Bahn. There's the world-class nightclubs, the riverside beer gardens, the huge expanse of lakes and forest lands under an hour out of the city centre. What's not to love? This has been the line of thinking from many of my friends this year as a steady drip feed of Australians have passed through Berlin on their Euro summers. Their questions were surprisingly aligned. What clubs are good? How often do you go out? What shows have you seen? What countries have you visited? The light goes out from their eyes when we tell them, well, we don't really go out that much, and we haven't been on a holiday since we got here, because the drinks here aren't quite as cheap as you would imagine. The days of a €50 or $80 flight to Milan are long gone thanks to soaring fuel prices. What my rose-tinted friends don't seem to understand is the glaring distinction between living in Berlin and visiting Berlin. A recent survey of expats ranked Germany as the second worst country overall, from a list of 31 popular choices. It ranked dead last in the expat essentials category, which involves everything related to bureaucracy and digital services. And once you've lived here, the reasons for this become obvious. Everything in Germany is paper-based, and almost nothing is digitized. That PIN code for your health insurance you got sent in the mail 5 months ago? Can't find it? God help you. There is not a digital backup. The economy is another factor that my city-hopping Aussie mates barely consider. Germany's GDP has stagnated for the past 7 years, which means unemployment is 6.4% of the population, compared with 4.5% in Australia. That means there are 5.3 million unemployed Germans versus 1.2 million Aussies. The lack of economic growth here means there just isn't the economic buoyancy to create new roles for job seekers. Trust me, it's brutal, especially as Berlin isn't as cheap as it used to be. Gone are the days of the indefinite lease on your 500 euro a month charming, high-ceilinged Altbau apartment in Neukölln or some other trendy corner of the city for a fraction of what you'd pay in any other major capital. And you could likely stay there forever, thanks to Germany's secure rental contracts. Rents have been soaring in recent years. In Berlin, they've jumped 77% in the past decade and by about 50% across much of the country. Yet the biggest thing that will burst your I'd love to live here balloon is the lack of chit-chat. Germans are decidedly not up for it. In Australia, you could glean the life story from a retired nurse in the queue at the post office. In Berlin, you're lucky to get a hello, even from the people who are paid to help you. There is a jarring trend here in which all receptionists, security guards, immigration officials, and checkout attendants seem to universally hate their jobs, and by extension, hate you. The same applies for pavement etiquette. In Germany, pedestrians walk on the right side, and that really is no matter what. If you're stepping around a puddle or moving out of the way of a pram or weaving around a dog and stray into the left lane of the pavement, you will simply get ploughed into. In my experience, Germans simply do not change direction when they're in motion. I've lost count of the times I've been shoulder-barged by a grim-faced pedestrian without an apology. This quirky lack of social niceties can be amusing to a visitor. Ha! That's so German! But it does rather grate after the 30th time you hold a door open for someone and they don't say thanks. The reputation for German efficiency is well placed. Yes, it just happens to extend to every single dimension of life and culture here. Then, to cap it all off, the winter months here are legendary in their grimness. Once autumn sets in and we plunge into the 6-degree territory of deep winter, I beg your pardon, that should have been the -6-degree territory of deep winter, you will be lucky to catch any daylight after 4 p.m. And it continues like this for about a third of the year, making what was already a bit of a moody city even more grumpy and unwelcoming. Berlin is a mixed bag. The transport links and numerous parks and killer nightlife are surely in a league of their own, but they're really best enjoyed when you're passing through, when your employment and healthcare is dealt with back in Australia, and you're able to steer clear of Germany's legendary love affair with paperwork. And that was visitors to Berlin will love it, but the harsh reality of living here has left me cold. And this was written by Liam Heitman Rice Le Mercier and appeared in The Age of September the 16th, page 19.
7: I do hope he has a job.
8: Yes, so do I.
7: Maybe he's a journalist.
8: In Australia.
7: Who knows? Well, let's go to some sunshine. So we are now in the Explore magazine of The Australian, September 26th to the 27th. Back to Kakadu. It's written by Craig Tansley. The 40th anniversary of the worldwide release of Crocodile Dundee has rekindled interest in the film's spectacular locations in Kakadu National Park, which are as timeless as ever. Delveen Delaney says, while there might be a bit of Mick Dundee in many of us, there's a lot of Kakadu in all of us. It's the heart of our country. It's who we really are, she says. It was 40 years ago this month that Delaney and her husband John Strop Cornell, along with business partner and soon-to-be international movie star Paul Hogan, brought Kakadu National Park to the world, making Crocodile Dundee the highest-grossing Australian movie of all time in the process. Only Top Gun beat it that year at the box office. Delaney is making her first visit to Kakadu National Park since filming for Crocodile Dundee 2 was completed in late 1987. There's a connectedness you feel here as an Aussie, she says, and no one can tame it. It's wilder than all of us. This place transformed me. I've come here at the same time because Kakadu changed many of us. Whether we like it or not, the larger-than-life cinematic character and this wondrous landscape have enduringly shaped the way we're perceived by the world. We might have known that Mick Dundee didn't represent the average Aussie, but the rest of the world didn't. The buffalo whisperer, the croc wrestler, the simple but deep-thinking charismatic larrikin, all of that was born here. Coming here on the flick's 40th birthday, I figured would be like returning to that version of our roots. Kakadu Tourism has released a self-guided tour of the movie's filming locations to commemorate the occasion. I'll follow it, in part, because I also want to see the effect the blockbuster movie had and its depiction of Kakadu National Park has had on its locals, indigenous clans, who've lived here for tens of thousands of years. There are a range of indigenous guided tours across Kakadu, and while their focus isn't necessarily about ticking off Crocodile Dundee sites, they take you deep into part of their homeland that the film captured. Chief among them is Ubir, where Dundee gestures across the landscape and tells American journalist Sue Charlton, played by Linda Koslovsky, "This is my backyard and over there is the Never Never." Ubir is Natasha Nudge's backyard. She is a Buntage traditional owner whose grandfather, Bill Nelji, was one of the most instrumental figures in preserving Kakadu culture and sharing it beyond the region. Nudgee points out a series of rock shelters covered in paintings created across tens of thousands of years. Wilkins rock wallabies take shelter for shade, blue-winged kookaburras wail an almighty maniacal crackle, and a hefty breeze blows hard through the surrounding gum trees. Shoreside, the rainbow serpent, a major ancestral being, is near, Nudgee said, of the wind, which disappears quickly as it came. We clamb from here to a group of rocky sandstone outcrops with 360-degree views down across the breathtaking Nadub floodplain. I ask Nudgee to take me to the spot she thinks Hogan and Koslovsky stood. Crocodile Dundee changed my life, she tells me as we survey the wetland wilderness. I wanted to be Mick. I ask what the rest of her clan felt about having their country disseminated as a product to the world. We're all proud, she answers, after a lengthy pause. It showcased Kakadu people. It opened up the mentality for our people to feel proud about rough living. It was a love story for country as much as for any woman. The whole world fell for Kakadu. The rest of Australia was just lucky they got seen. On the drive back to the small township of Jabiru, I passed the entrance to Jaja Camp, a former uranium mining camp used as accommodation for the film crew, including its stars. There's just a locked gate there now, but Delaney tells me the camp was one of the happiest places she's known. We'd all gather in the bar and with the rushes in an open air screen, she says. That was the first time I sensed Paul could actually be a movie star. He was so natural. We lived on the edge of a billabong, and at night the eyes of crocs glowed red when we shone a torch. I made the mistake of pointing that out to Linda. I'm staying at the Kakadu Crocodile Hotel, famous for being shaped like a giant saltwater crocodile, constructed in the immediate aftermath of the movie's success, when up to 300,000 visitors a year flocked here in an early instance of set jetting. From the Croc, it's an easy ride to Barangay or Norlangi, Angbangabang Billabong, where some of the most memorable scenes were filmed, including the sequence where Dundee pretends to shave with his comically large knife. Mandy Muir, senior custodian of the Murrumba clan, escorts me here to her mother's country. She identifies enormous rock overhangs where her people sheltered from rain in monsoon season, recording their lives on the walls and roofs of rock art galleries. Painting here date back more than 30,000 years. We hike to an outcrop that rises like an island above the surrounding savannah, and down onto a mostly dried-up billabong where spoonbills, jabiru, brolga and magpie geese feed. We've suffered an enforced invasion, she says, and the stolen generation and so much more. But now we walk in both worlds, ours and the white man's. Croc Dundee was proof of that. We could make fun of white people, not just be token natives. I've watched it that many times I can quote you every line. Next morning, I head to Gunlom Falls, where Dundee spears a barramundi and swims with Charlton in a gin-clear waterhole beneath an 85-metre-high waterfall. It took location scout Craig Bollies weeks to locate these falls after hearing them about them from an elderly local. But I find them down the end of a signposted dirt road. The emerald green billabong, framed by craggy cliffs, remains one of the most photographed places in the park. I end up eventually at Kuinda Lodge, a village-style resort with pools, bars and restaurants. At a timely outdoor screening of the movie, the air infused with a scent of fresh-baked earth and crisp eucalyptus, two young boys sit nearby. I ask them if they know about Crocodile Dundee. They don't, they say, and they thought this was the crocodile hunter. I want to tell them that Steve Irwin owes Mick Dundee a little credit, that the movie changed me forever when I was a boy, and that it was the first time that our cinematic heroes didn't have to have an American accent. But I don't say any of it. Instead, I sit quietly and listen to them laugh out loud as Mick Dundee charms his way into another generation of Australians' heart. And the writer there was a guest of Kakadu Tourism and Tourism Events Northern Territory. That article came from Explore magazine of the Australian, Weekend Australian, September 26th, 27th, back to Kakadu. And it was written by Craig Tansley.
8: We go to the Age Green Guide, today's Green Guide actually now, page 9, where we have the critic's view, reviewing 70 Up. 70 Up brings to a close one of the most fascinating and arguably longest running shows in the annals of TV history. It started in 1964 with a group of 14 children from a cross-section of English society in the documentary Seven Up. It was there we met Cockney lad Tony, who at age 7 planned to be a jockey, headstrong Jackie, who said she would marry a boy with money, and Simon, the only non-white participant, who was raised in a boys' home, and in reply to a question about his future education, replied, "What's a university?" Every 7 years since, director and behind-the-camera interviewer Michael Apted returned to see how these playful children became feisty teenagers, then parents, and eventually grandparents, how marriages were made and unmade, how hopes soared and were sometimes extinguished. The original concept was to test the Jesuit adage, "Give me a child until he is 7, and I will give you the man." A window into how class and socioeconomic circumstances determine the chances and opportunities that shape their and our own lives. But what it's mostly remembered for today is the front row seat it offered to the daily dramas of life, and how each of the participants was forged into the person that they became.

0: Part 7 up. We see where the 13 surviving people have ended up. Lynn, the librarian, died in 2013. For the most part, they're fulfilled, contented and self-aware, which may be surprising given the challenges some have faced. They're also deeply contemplative and ruminative, not only about how their lives have unfolded, but how they've been depicted in the films. Directed by Asif Kapadia, Amy Senna, Diego Maradona, 70 Up is very much about legacy. Apted died in 2021. At stake is not only the personal legacies of the participants, but the legacy of the series itself. Several talk about how the show has turned them into celebrities, and we're poignantly reminded that as seven-year-olds, they never really consented to be part of a program that has come to define them. They all return, however, for this last hurrah. Even some who opted not to participate in earlier installments. Their humility and ultimately gratitude are truly heartrending. Indeed, 70 Up raises many valid questions about APTED's agendas and preconceived ideas, such as the sexist questions he put to the female participants, as well as setting up the posh schoolboys to look like undeserving twits. Sneering and supercilious is how one of the participants remembers him. Hearing some of APTED's loaded and insulting questions from earlier chapters is cringe-making. That's one part of the legacy that 7up wants to correct. The other is that the series' focus on outdated notions of class and society meant it wasn't always asking the right questions. It's here that 70 Up, its second episode in particular, delivers an emotional punch to the gut. There's Neil, the sunny daydreamer in 7up, who now talks with admirable candour about his lifelong mental health battles, and Simon, who still rues having never met his father and has gone on to foster more than 100 children. What we take away isn't the fairness of the cards they were dealt, but how they faced the unpredictable twists and turns of life put in their paths. It's impossible not to be moved by this remarkable endeavour. And that was written by Paul Kalliner, and it was Critics' View, the title of the piece, 7up. Originally 7up, now 70 up. And it appeared in today's Green Guide, page 9 of The Age.
1: This article comes from The Age on Wednesday, the 30th of September. I just wanted to eat, but got berated by a pizza shop owner, written by Ben Groundwater, who is a travel writer and author. I was berated by the owner of my local pizza shop a few weeks ago. Mate, where are my Google review last time? Where was my Google review last time? I tried to protest. I recommended you on my Instagram after our last visit. Who cares about a Google mention? I've got 20,000 followers. That's worth far more than the sort of review any old punter could leave, right? Right? Well, wrong. At least according to Eli, Google reviews are his bread and butter. A mention on Instagram is nice, but it lasts only a day or two. A 5-star Google review will help push his business higher up the rankings any time someone searches for pizza or for a restaurant in that area. This is the thing consumers, and particularly travellers, should understand. You have the power now. Restaurant reviews, hotel reviews, tourist attraction reviews, these all used to be solely the domain of a select group of professionals, people who believed it was their divine right to judge, while the masses would simply follow their advice. But the masses don't follow anymore. The masses decide.

eyed fates. The masses hold the future of businesses and livelihoods and other people's holidays in their hands. Reviewing has been democratized. Any traveller can visit an attraction or venue and review it across numerous platforms. And these reviews matter. People see them, they take them into account, they have the power to boost or to destroy. I wonder if people think about that before they post that bad review. There are silly examples of this, of course. Look up the Great Pyramid of Giza on Google, and you'll see thousands of people have given one of the undoubted wonders of the world a one-star review. The biggest scam in Cairo, someone said recently. Doesn't take cash, is crazy expensive, another whined. I would never visit this place again in my life, said another. Yosemite National Park in the US, one of the world's most beloved and popular tourist attractions, has also copped it from upset visitors who've awarded it a one-star rating. Like a big lunar park, one reviewer stated, we were greeted by giant boulders. I was told were made by ancient glaciers. Oh, yeah, right, said another. And this is the system we now find ourselves with, and it's also ripe for gaming. A few traveller readers wrote in recently to warn of hotels and restaurants in Vietnam with suspiciously sky-high reviews from a large number of customers. When you read those reviews, they sound legit, posted by accounts whose review history certainly makes them appear real. So everything is above board, right? Except readers reported that some of these hotels and restaurants were offering enticements in the form of free drinks or gifts in exchange for positive reviews on Google. That's a little dodgy, but it's not the sort of outright cheating you might find from others who engage click farms to artificially boost their reviews. So consider the star rating you're giving to a place. So many of us tend to review on a binary scale. I loved it or I hated it. So everything either gets 5 stars or it gets 1 star. But 1 star should be reserved for something truly awful, a scam, or the worst hotel you've ever stayed in. Not just some mid-tier place where the cleaners forgot to service your room 2 days in a row. These reviews are important. They have long-lasting effects that will either support someone or destroy them. They will influence other travellers to visit or to skip. They might even persuade someone to skip the Great Pyramid. And that article, I just wanted to eat but got berated by a pizza shop owner, was written by Ben Groundwater, who's a travel writer, and we're reading it from The Age, Wednesday, September the 30th. Page 20. And we're coming up for a break now, but we will be back with you for the last half hour. But for our Melbourne, Perth, Adelaide and Darwin listeners, we'll be back with more. But regional listeners, you'll head to your local programming.

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5: Hi there, welcome back to Vision Australia, your afternoon review. You're listening to Valerie Ward and I'm Kay Edwards. And in our last half hour, we have a few articles about things that are, they bubble around us quite some time. The first little article we'll take you to is titled, "The UN is Terrible, but Right Now We Need It." And AI, the growing fear that AI is eroding our creativity. But we'll finish with a positive article, an article about change. Let's start with the UN.
6: Thanks, Kay. Yes, the UN is terrible, but right now we need it desperately. And this article comes from the Sydney Morning Herald of the 28th of September, page 22, written by Nicholas Christoph. Quiz question. What country surpasses Haiti, Somalia and Congo as a deadbeat and rogue nation? Answer. In the halls of the United Nations, it's the good old USA. The Trump administration is delinquent on UN dues, while 141 countries, including those mentioned above, are fully paid up. And while other countries at least pretend to advance peace in the spirit of the UN, President Donald Trump used his UN speech to threaten to annihilate Iran and drive them into hell. It was a rare instance of a world leader taking to the UN podium to muse about whether to commit what sounds like genocide. All of this underscores a tragedy of our era. Some 130 armed conflicts are underway around the globe, more than double the number in 2009, according to the International Committee of the Red Cross, and a growing share of the challenges afflicting us are international and require multilateral solutions. Yet the major powers are marginalising the UN and rendering it even less effective than usual. Fuel prices are surging. Trump's Iran war has spread to Yemen and the Red Sea. Russia is engaging in so-called grey zone attacks in Europe. There's a risk of war with China over Taiwan or the South China Sea. Drugs, epidemics, artificial intelligence, computer hacking, terrorism, human trafficking, climate change, looming famine in Somalia. The toll of war in Ukraine, Sudan, and the Gaza Strip. All of these challenges demand cooperative responses, and the UN is an obvious forum to develop them. For many of the problems, the UN is becoming almost irrelevant. Yet, if the United Nations is periodically paralysed, it's also vital and sometimes a godsend. Critics can denounce UN workers as fatally arrogant parasites, as President Javier Milei of Argentina put it a few days ago. But I've been held at gunpoint alongside courageous UN humanitarians in the Central African Republic who are trying to bring assistance to a desperate area after other aid workers had fled. I've seen frontline UN workers living out of cargo containers in Somalia, sleeping in tents in South Sudan, driving down perilous roads in Congo and standing up to gunmen in Yemen, risking their lives to save children from war, rape and disease. One of the heroes of the 20th century was James Grant, who led UNICEF and in 1982 engineered the Child Survival Revolution. He and his team employed vaccines and better treatment of diarrhea to save 25 million lives in his lifetime and countless millions since. When have critics of the UN done anything half so noble? When have critics of the UN put their lives on the line for others, like the 136 UN employees who died in the line of duty last year? Or like the 73 UN staff members currently held prisoner by the Houthis in Yemen? Today in Congo, UN workers are combating the Ebola outbreak. In Somalia, they're feeding starving children. In Gaza, they're distributing aid. If the United States was distinguished during the Israeli-Hamas war in Gaza by providing 2,000-pound bombs that Israel used to destroy neighbourhoods, the UN stood out for trying to achieve peace and get aid through Israeli checkpoints. What's the opposite of UN multilateralism? It's Russia's invasion of Ukraine. It's Trump's attack on Iran. It's Elon Musk feeding US aid into the wood chipper, as he put it, by one count, costing more than 750,000 lives. So for all my impatience with plodding UN bureaucracy, I'll take the United Nations any day over great power jingoism and caprice. At stake is not just the UN itself, but the broader global architecture. Trump's swipes at NATO are a gift to Russia. His assault on the International Criminal Court is a gift to warlords. His withdrawal from the World Health Organization is a gift to viruses. Sure, bash the United Nations, it often deserves it. But my guess is that millions more children would die every year if it weren't for UNICEF, the World Food Programme, the UN Refugee Agency, and the UN Office for the Coordination of Humanitarian Affairs. The United Nations is supposed to choose a new Secretary General this year. And this is a moment when the world needs a charismatic, outspoken leader who could use the bully pulpit and tackle the globe's security and humanitarian crises. Sadly, that seems exactly what the United States, China, and Russia are determined to avoid. And that article originally appeared in the New York Times, but in this instance, I am reading it from the Sydney Morning Herald, page 22, Monday, September the 28th. It's written by Nicholas Christoph. The UN is terrible, but right now we need it desperately.
5: And here we have growing fear that AI is eroding human creativity. This comes from The Age, September the 19th, page 8. It's written by Emily Shantieri. Are you worried about losing cognitive skills because of the widespread take-up of AI tools? If so, you're not alone. Many of us fear AI weakens independent thought, creativity and learning, especially among young people who may rely on it to think for them. Research from an October 2025 Roy Morgan Snap SMS survey reveals 65% of Australians are increasingly concerned about artificial intelligence, up 8% since 2023. The survey of 2,568 respondents found 20% fear the loss of critical thinking and creativity. These concerns are particularly heightened among young people. Isabella Halusek, 21, juggles three casual jobs to get her through her film study degree at Sydney University. And while applying for full-time work, Halusek is concerned about the amount of AI content she's expected to use in roles of editing, content-based writing, and media. She finds the application process discouraging, particularly where the job states that AI use is expected or a requirement to assist in the position. As students, we've learned skills to prepare us for these positions, yet I feel like I'm compromising them and losing them over to AI when I can do it myself. As for the future, her fear is she will lose her originality, uniqueness and creativity, which she says makes writing and creative work stand out. I feel a lot of things will become one and the same when it's done by AI. It's just recycling old ideas and there's no room for people to come in with fresh thoughts. She adds that AI is making everything boring. Nothing is new anymore. That's worrying. All my life I've had this vision about my career and what I wanted to do. That vision isn't what it once was and it's discouraging. AI marketing strategist Deb Szabo uses AI daily but does not hand over the critical thinking she's responsible for. Her concern is not that AI automatically takes away writing, planning or idea skills. It is that passive use can weaken these if someone accepts the first answer without questioning it. I start with my own objective, experience and judgment, then use AI to challenge assumptions, organise information, identify gaps and speed up execution. That way I remain responsible for the decisions and the final voice. AI can increase capacity and improve thinking. It should never replace curiosity, context or critical judgment. She offers the following tips to employers who expect employees to use AI. Ask staff where the bottlenecks are, what repetitive tasks take them away from the skills they value and work they do best. Ask the personal assistant test. Use the personal assistant test. If they had an assistant, what tasks would they hand over? Those administrative and repetitive tasks are often the best place to introduce AI. Protect the human craft. Be clear that the employee remains responsible for the objective, ideas, creative judgment, and final approval. AI is there to help their expertise, not replace it. For example, an interior designer's goal isn't to surrender their artistic flair to AI. It is to reduce the quoting, proposals and admin work so they've got more time to design beautiful spaces, she says. Joel Hayden, practice group leader at Legal Vision, said employers can generally require staff to use AI tools if the direction is lawful, reasonable and connected to the job. That does not give employers a free hand. The direction should fit the role, be supported by training and deal with risks such as confidentiality, copyright, accuracy and client disclosure, says Hayden. If an employee refuses to use AI, dismissing them is not automatically lawful. The employer would need to show the requirement was reasonable, the employee was clearly told what was expected, and any concerns were properly considered. The Fair Work Commission recognises that failing to follow a lawful and reasonable direction can be a valid reason for dismissal, but the process still matters. A dismissal can still be harsh, unjust, or unreasonable if the employer acts too quickly or ignores legitimate concerns. For creative workers, the issue is often not whether AI can be used, but how much human judgment remains in the work. A well-drafted AI policy should say when AI is optional, when it is required, what work must remain human-led, and how outputs are checked before publication. That article was titled Growing Fear That AI is Eroding Human Creativity. It was written by Emily Shantieri, and we read it from The Age, September the 19th, the career section.
6: Oh, well, we have a book review next, and it's from the culture section of The Weekend Australian of the 26th to the 27th of September. And the book in question is The German Ward, and it's written by Pip Williams and published by Simon & Schuster, reviewed by Candace Bell. Can love blossom in a bed of hate? Is art a superpositional force in the universe? Celebrated Aussie author Pip Williams is asking the big questions in her spectacular new novel, The German Ward. She's a known quantity, Pip, the author of The Dictionary of Lost Words, which got its own stage adaptation with a television series in development. Pip's back with a corker of a tale, taking us to the World War I and French commune of Etaples, where a field war hospital caters largely to Allied soldiers, except, that is, in the titular ward. There, the wounded are the enemy, German soldiers who nurses and allies sneer at as filthy Hun. Spunky, irreverent Tilda is a nursing assistant transferred to the German ward, unsure if it's a promotion or punishment. The men there matter less, so you matter less, she's told. Tilda nevertheless proves capable under the watchful eye of the prim and orderly Matron Livingston. Serving as chief doctor and surgeon to the ward is Hugo, a German prisoner himself. Tilda's initial fear of him gives way in light of his stoic nature and dedication to his patients. In keeping with her rebellious streak, she begins flirting with him. Tilda is a woman who demands admiration, an actor who traded England's theatres for the theatre of war. She knows how to hold attention. Observing everything is prolific artist Izzo Ray, a character inspired by the real-life wartime artist of the same name. Her deft pencils capture details via her restricted view, which the novel explores as a quality not just of history, but also truth and perception. As the war rages on, the bodies mount. Keepers of the German ward are pushed to the brink. Tilda seeks pain just to feel something beyond her shock and numbness. Then she crosses the ultimate boundary and falls for the German doctor. Can forbidden love endure in such a place of rule and ruin, and at what cost? The German ward is a powerful triumph of artistry, love, and the complicated matrix of truths we all seek to carry. It's a phenomenal work that brought tears and fist-pumping celebration to this reviewer. I can already see its film adaptation in my mind. The novel jumps between three time periods. including the modern day, via Eva, an art historian, researching Iso's wartime drawing. There's mastery at play in the weaving of story threads, which do sometimes cause friction and threaten to teeter out of control. But Pip Williams sticks the landing here, leaving readers with plenty to chew on and a deft afterimage to touch the heart and the mind. The author brings lyrical turns and playful flourishes to her sentences, and even the odd laugh, as well as an economy that keeps chapters brief and propulsive. A highlight is the nuanced sapphic and queer presence, which shimmers like the kaleidoscopic veins of a black opal, as well as fabulous work on women's perspectives of roles, purpose, and war. Most of the core characters are, or were, practitioners of the arts, although, just as in life, all of the characters are touched by artistry. This is highlighted by a recurring motif of the patients in bed 4 of the ward, where events become like the cat in Schrodinger's famous box. Their reality is rendered and reconstituted through the conditions of observation. The German ward dares to be a love story with substance. Fans of Laura Elvery's fantastic Nightingale will adore this one. It's a must-read title, on track to be my pick for Book of the Year. And that was reviewed by Candace Bell. And the title, The German Ward, written by Pip Williams. The article appeared in the Weekend Australian of the 26th to the 27th of September in the culture section.
5: And I believe you've put an order in already, Valerie.
6: Well, yes, I have actually.
5: It's very tempting. Fantastic. Okay, so do you remember the article that we read, or Valerie read to you, about settling in Berlin? Well, here you go. Here's an opposite to that one. And this is nearly our last article for the afternoon. It comes from The Age of Saturday, September the 19th, in the My Career section. City Slicker took a job in Darwin and now she's planning to buy a home. It's written by Nina Hendy. And I have to tell you, there's a picture of Emma Jane Edwards, 37. She's holding a huge barramundi. She has dark glasses and shorts on and a shirt, of course, in a boat with a great big smile. Long time, well, she has a smile, not the boat. Long time city slicker Emma Jane Edwards accepted a job opportunity in Darwin 18 months ago. Motivated by the potential to further her career, she admits it was a scary proposition at first, but she was ready for a change. But what happened next surprised her the most. I made the decision on a whim because the job sounded interesting. What I didn't expect was to love it so much here. This is probably the best job and the best lifestyle I've had in my life. Working in communications and marketing for the local council, the 37-year-old has fallen so in love with the top end that she's planning to buy a home in the suburbs soon. I've always loved Sydney and thought it offered a great work-life balance, but I've fallen in love with Darwin, which really caught me off guard. I definitely think of Darwin as being a long-time move for me. While she misses swimming in Bondi Beach, Emma Jane has taken up fishing and recently landed a huge barramundi, which has her hooked on the pastime. I love to go camping in Kakadu and spend most weekends fishing rather than lying on the beach. I've embraced the lifestyle change. It's hard not to love it here, Edward says. Research shows that one of the biggest factors driving career satisfaction these days might not be your role or your employer. It could be your postcode. LinkedIn measured job migration to understand geographical movements over the past 2 years based on the location workers list on their profile. The job site analysed millions of member profiles and job postings between March 2024 and February 2026 to discover that regional and smaller city centres are experiencing the strongest momentum as more workers leave Sydney and Melbourne to further their careers. The data aims to help professionals identify emerging markets where economic growth, expanding industries and strong communities could present new job opportunities. LinkedIn career expert Brendan Wong says workers have been looking beyond salary to instead value flexibility and lifestyle. Two-thirds of professionals say they work to live and not the other way around, reflecting an increased focus on balancing career ambition with overall quality of life. That balance can be found outside major metropolitan cities, Wong says. Tourism, health, technology, mining and higher education are popular industries in regional cities where hiring is accelerating and job demand is climbing as new talent puts down roots, the LinkedIn data shows. Given that the median house price across Australia's capital cities is now $1.2 million, it's possible that moving to cheaper cities is also motivated by the ability to get a foothold on the property market in a regional area. Hobart came out on top in the data with strong interstate migration, hybrid work and relatively tight labour market conditions supporting its momentum as more professionals seek affordability and lifestyle options. Rockhampton, Newcastle, Darwin, Adelaide, Albury-Wodonga, Canberra, Wollongong, Brisbane and Gold Coast rounded out the top 10. With growth in healthcare, education and tourism supporting the economy and an expanding technology sector, Hobart also happens to offer 23.3% hybrid roles, while 3% of the roles are remote. Edwin Johnston, Chair of Business, Greater Hobart, says the city offers a chance to build a career or business while remaining closely connected to the community. Hobart has the culture, food, events and professional opportunities of a much larger city. But people and places are more accessible. You can finish work in the city and quickly be on the mountain or at a beach or walking through the bush. However, Wong warns against making hasty decisions. He also recommends actively networking once you move to establish a sense of belonging. Make sure you spend time in a new city before making the big move. Disappointment arises when you don't do your research, Wong says. And that article came from the My Career section of Saturday, September the 19th, Age. City Slicker took a job in Darwin and now she's planning to buy a home. And that was the story of my daughter, my eldest daughter, who moved first to Alice Springs, then to Rockhampton, and is now back in Melbourne via Sydney. And certainly all those things were true. That was some years ago, though. We're coming up to nearly 29 minutes past nine. We're coming to the end of our program. We have time perhaps for another revisit. I'm sorry to end on a fairly negative note, but you remember we started with a couple of articles about keeping good health and those who are a bit worried about the opposite. This article comes from the Herald Sun of yesterday, or September 30th, Unprepared for Death. New research has found few Australians are prepared for the moment or know how to help family members with the end of their lives. A new La Trobe University study shows 48% of people have not prepared a will, 54% don't know where to access palliative care, 58% don't know about end-of-life paperwork, and almost 63% don't know what to do when someone dies at home. And only 23% had written down their end-of-life wishes in an advance care directive, and 11% had noted how they wanted their online assets to be managed. Gosh, we've left the program with a to-do list. I do apologise for that. But I hope we've left it with a little bit of fun as well. That brings us to the end of the program for today. I'm Kay Edwards, and reading with me today was Valerie Ward. And your afternoon review will return at the same time tomorrow on Vision Australia Radio, VA Radio, on digital and online at varadio.org.
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11: On Vision Australia Radio, welcome to selected readings on women's health. I'm Jill Ludlam and I'm reading to you today. Today's program has items on lemon water and disordered eating behaviours and screenshotting. So the first item I have for you is how it supports hydration, digestion and weight loss. And this comes from preventionaus.com.au, written by Kayla Blanton for the 5th of March 2025. Drinking enough water is essential for good health, and a squeeze of lemon. And you may boost those benefits even further. Lemon water's perks extend from head to toe, supporting weight management, immunity, digestion, and more. Digestive function, skin health, kidney function, and regulating body temperature all require adequate fuel intake, says nutritionist and registered dietitian Devon Wagner. Hydration. Not everyone enjoys plain water, so adding lemon may encourage you to drink more and stay better hydrated, says registered dietitian Dawn Menning. Hydration plays a key role in nutrient transport, digestion, and maintaining energy levels, as registered dietitian Michelle Cardell. Weight management. Can lemon water help with weight loss? Well, it's not a magic solution. It can support weight management in a few ways. By swapping a sugar-sweetened drink for lemon water, you cut kilojoules to zero, says Menning. For example, replacing a 375ml soft drink with the same amount of lemon water saves around 670 kilojoules. Drinking lemon water may also help curb unnecessary snacking. It can be difficult to tell if we're hungry or just thirsty, says registered dietitian and nutritionist Susan M. Kondrat. Hydrating properly may reduce total calorie intake throughout the day. Better hydration can also boost energy levels, which may encourage more movement. When you feel energized, you're more likely to stay active, burn more fat, and support overall fitness, says Kondrat. It's all connected. Vitamin C boost. Lemons are a good source of vitamin C, an antioxidant that helps protect the body's cells from damage, says registered dietitian Dawn Menning. Vitamin C supports immune function, collagen production, and iron absorption. And it supports digestion. Lemon water has been shown to aid digestion and may improve insulin resistance, says registered dietitian Trista Best. Drinking warm lemon water in the morning can also act as a gentle laxative. May help prevent kidney stones. If you're prone to kidney stones, adding lemon water to your routine may help, says Best. The citric acid found in lemons can help prevent the formation of kidney stones by reducing calcium buildup in the kidneys. Potential side effects. While lemon water offers plenty of benefits, too much can have drawbacks. Weakened tooth enamel. The acidity in lemon juice can erode tooth enamel over time, says Menning. Acid reflux. If you have a sensitive stomach, the high acidity may trigger reflux or discomfort, especially with larger amounts. If this happens, try diluting it more or drinking less, says Cardell. The bottom line, drinking 1 to 2 cups of lemon water daily is considered safe and beneficial, says Menning. Cardell adds that while it can be refreshing, it's not a miracle detox solution. Instead, lemon water should be part of a balanced diet alongside other nutrient-rich foods and healthy hydration habits. And that article was first published on the 5th of March 2025 from prevention.com and was written by Kayla Blanton. Scientists reveal exactly how much walking helps you live longer and healthier. And this comes from prevention.oz, written by Corin Miller, and is dated the 17th of July 2026. Trying to fit some physical activity into your schedule every day can be overwhelming, as can aiming for the lofty goal of 10,000 steps per day. But researchers are urging you not to stress if you don't reach one or both of these goals. In fact, according to one study, just 8,000 steps of walking is all you need for health and potentially prolonging your life, and you only need to do that once or twice a week. Meet the experts, Dr. Sean Heffron, a preventive cardiologist, and Dr. Holly Anderson, an attending cardiologist. The study, which was published in JAMA, J-A-M-A, Network Open, evaluated data from 3,101 adults who participated in the National Health and Nutrition Examination Surveys 2005 to 2006 and wore an accelerometer for 1 week to track their step counts. These were then measured against their mortality data through to the end of 2019. The researchers found that people who walked 8,000 or more steps a day once or twice a week had cardiovascular perks and lower mortality rates that were nearly as good as those who clocked up that same distance every day of the week. Specifically, they discovered that people who walked at least 8,000 steps over 1 or 2 days had a 15% lower risk of dying in the next 10 years, while people who hit 8,000 or more steps 3 to 7 days a week had a 16.5% lower risk compared with people who took very few steps a day. The risk of dying from heart disease was about the same, 8.1% in the 1 to 2 day group and 8.4% for people who got more steps on a regular basis. The study's conclusion had pretty positive news for people working out only on the weekends. The study's findings suggest that for adults who face difficulties in exercising regularly, achieving the recommended daily steps only a couple days a week may have meaningful health benefits. The perks of exercising just a few days a week. It's important to point out that the study has some limitations. It only looked at physical activity data from 1 week and didn't factor in other forms of exercise that would conceivably help someone's health, but not require steps like cycling or rowing. The type of exercise people did and how hard they went also weren't considered. The trackers only measured steps. Still, experts say there may be something to this. It's pretty much in line with what I talk to many of my patients about, said Dr. Heffron, because in reality, the majority of Americans aren't getting 8,000 steps on any day of the week. He added that you don't need to be a marathoner or even a 5K runner to derive cardiovascular benefit from being physically active. There are many benefits of walking and being physically active in general for the heart and overall health. Among other things, it stimulates the cells in the body, heart, and muscles to make enzymes and compounds that support different processes throughout the body. It improves insulin sensitivity, promotes good blood pressure, and helps you maintain a healthy weight, Dr. Heffron said. Physical activity is good for your bones, brain, immune system, stress levels, and for your sleep, concurred Dr. Anderson. Those who are physically active also tend to eat better. Overall, it's important to move, even if it's just a few times a week, Dr. Anderson said. We know that prolonged sitting is terrible for us, she said. Going from doing nothing to doing something gives the most benefit. With more and more exercise, the benefits start to plateau. Walking a good amount every day is healthy, but if you're only doing it 2 to 3 times a week, keep it up. The results of this study provide a potentially more accessible starting point than Australia's physical activity guidelines, which recommend at least 150 minutes of moderate intensity activity a week, along with muscle strengthening activities on 2 days. Australia's guidelines also recommend spending less time sitting, noting that even light intensity activity can offset some of the effects of being sedentary. Still, most people fall short of even meeting the most basic goals. Dr. Heffron said, just 48% of Australian adults meet the physical activity guidelines, and fewer than 1 in 5, that's brackets 19% bracket, meet both the aerobic and muscle strengthening recommendations, according to the Australian Institute of Health and Welfare, the AIHW. How to get more steps. There is no official guidance on step counts, but it's becoming a buzzier way to think about physical activity. In general, it takes around 1,250 steps to walk a kilometre. So 8,000 steps works out roughly 6.5 kilometres, more than many of us manage on an average day. While Dr. Heffron said it's ideal to have a regular exercise routine, he also said people shouldn't get discouraged if they tend to be active in smaller moments. Small amounts spread out over a couple of days a week can be beneficial, he noted. It's worth noting, too, that one meta-analysis of 17 studies, which looked at data from 226,889 adults, found that adding 500 to 1,000 steps a day to your routine can also have big benefits for your overall health. And other, more recent studies have found that walking regularly can add years to your life. Dr. Anderson simply encouraged people to move more. Physical activity is the fountain of youth. Prolonged sitting is detrimental to your health, she said. Don't sit in front of your computer all day. Get up and move at least once an hour. And this article is from prevention.com, first published on the 17th of July, 2026, written by Corin Miller. On Vision Australia Radio, you're listening to selected readings on women's health. Why screenshotting could be wrecking your memory. And this again comes from preventionaus.com.au. Your writer is Chloe Joe, and it's from the 1st of September 2026. In summary, a new study published in Memory and Cognition suggests that screenshotting an image may impair your ability to remember it. Across 7 experiments with 892 undergraduates, participants struggled not only to recall screenshotted images, but also to remember which images they'd screenshotted at all. Experts point to cognitive offloading and reduced engagement as possible explanations, though they caution the research involved a narrow task and homogeneous sample. For many, taking screenshots has become second nature, an easy and effective way of storing information for future reference. But according to new research, it may come with some downsides for your brain. A new study published in Memory and Cognition suggests that screenshotting an image may impair your ability to remember it. Previous research has shown that taking photographs can harm recall of the moment, particularly if you don't review the photos afterwards. A common occurrence these days, with smartphone photo rolls often running into the thousands. With their study, the researchers discovered that screenshotting may have a similar effect. Quotes, "Just the simple act of pressing a couple of buttons is seemingly sufficient to worsen your memory for on-screen information, despite never having looked away from the screen," quotes, says lead study author Sophia Fabrizio, a graduate student at Binghamton University. So, should you stop relying on screenshots? Below, experts break down the study's findings and explain what they mean for you. What did the study find exactly? The researchers designed 7 distinct experiments to measure how screenshotting affected participants' ability to recall screenshotted images. A total of 892 people participated, all undergraduates. The design varied from experiment to experiment, but generally followed the same basic outline. Participants viewed images of art on their smartphone and screenshotted some, and were later asked to identify the images they'd seen and screenshotted. Not only were the participants less able to remember the images they screenshotted, but they also weren't able to reliably recall which images they screenshotted and which they simply viewed. In addition, we found that participants also had trouble accurately identifying which art pieces they had screenshots of on their device, suggesting that people probably have screenshots stored on their phones that they don't even remember taking. This result indicates that participants may be disengaging broadly from an experience when taking a screenshot, rather than redirecting cognitive effort towards remembering that they have a screenshot of the information, says Dina Westerman, co-study co-author and professor of psychology and cognitive and brain sciences. The results are generally consistent with a growing body of research showing that memory for photographed or digitally captured information may be less robust than memory for information that is simply observed, says Laura Boxley, a clinical neuropsychologist. Digital tools often serve as external memory systems. Calendars, smartphones, search engines, photographs and screenshots allow us to store information outside of our own memory. In some ways, this is good. It provides access to more info than we'd be able to store in our own minds, but it comes with a downside. The trade-off is that we may devote fewer cognitive resources to encoding information when we know it has been preserved elsewhere, says Laura. Why might taking a screenshot impair recall? There are a few theories that might explain what's happening here. One is the concept of, quote, cognitive offloading, quote, or the idea that when we store information externally, we subconsciously put less effort into storing it in our memory. Another possibility is that we engage less with material we screenshot. Once information has been captured, people may feel less need to continue examining it or thinking about its meaning, Laura explains. It may also have something to do with attention, according to C. Munro Cullum, senior neuropsychologist at the O'Donnell Brain Institute and scientific director of the Texas Alzheimer's Research and Care Consortium. If you're taking a picture or screenshotting and not really paying attention to the process and never review it again, you're less likely to recall elements of that action, Munro says. On the other hand, if the action is more intentional and people are paying attention and interested, that may actually enhance performance. What are the limits of this research? Experts caution against overinterpreting this data. Munro points out that the study evaluated participants' ability

what they found were decrements in performance on some of the experimental memory tasks, which is different than reflecting on actual memory deficit, Munro says. What's more, the way people use technology in everyday life is much different from the laboratory experiments. Laura agrees. It's important to recognise that much of this research has been conducted with relatively homogeneous samples, often college-aged adults in university settings, she adds. What's the takeaway? Screenshots are a tool, a very useful tool if used correctly, but don't equate taking a screenshot with committing information to memory. For one, we may not even remember we have the screenshot, quote, unlike saving details for upcoming events in a digital calendar, there isn't an easy way to set up reminders and notifications to review items in our camera roll, Sophia says. If you really want to memorize something, there might be better ways to go about it, though screenshots still have a place. Research on learning and memory consistently shows that active engagement with information is more beneficial than passive storage, Laura says. Strategies such as summarizing it in your own words, discussing it with someone else, writing down key points, or testing yourself on the material are likely to be more effective than simply saving a screenshot. Screenshots can still be valuable, particularly if they are reviewed later. However, for some individuals, particularly those with memory disorders, the calculus is different. In those cases, a screenshot can act as an important memory aid, providing a cue that helps someone retrieve the information later, says Laura. From a clinical standpoint, preserving function may be more important than preserving unaided recall, Laura says. For example, a screenshot of a medical appointment, medication instructions, directions, or a family photograph may serve as a valuable cognitive aid. The goal isn't necessarily to remember everything without assistance, but rather to have reliable tools available when memory fails. And this article appeared in prevention.com on the 1st of September 2026 and was written by Chloe Joe. And a little item here for you. This comes from the Australian Women's Weekly Money Matters 2025-26 Superannuation Guide. Tips to help you manage your money. When you have your financial situation under control again, it's important to stay mindful of where your money is going to keep things on track. Yes, that means a new budget. The good news is that there are a few tricks to help you better manage your money and live within your means. Number one, put your money into buckets. One way to easily manage your money is to break down your expenses into smaller buckets rather than having them all lumped into one. For example, you may have one for school fees, one for groceries, one for bills, one for splurges, and so on. How many buckets you have is completely up to you, but be sure to name them. The idea is that when you get paid, you transfer the designated amount into each bucket. This is the modern day equivalent of the envelope system, where you put cash for different expenses into different envelopes. Some banks let you create multiple sub-accounts for free, or you may opt to open multiple accounts and name them accordingly. Just make sure there are no fees attached to these accounts. For your savings and any other, quotes, buckets of money that will stay in the account for a longer period, you should also look for an account that is paying a decent rate of interest. If you have a mortgage and you prefer to have your money in an offset account, this can be trickier. Some institutions offer

offer multiple offset sub-accounts, but if yours doesn't, you may opt to keep your savings in the offset account and any money for regular expenses in other accounts. 2. Plan for your irregular expenses. One thing that often catches people out is not setting aside enough money to cover bills that aren't fortnightly or monthly, but rather quarterly, such as electricity and gas, or annual, such as car registration and rates. So that you don't find yourself scrambling for cash to pay these bills, you could use something called bill smoothing. This involves estimating what that big expense will be and then breaking it down into fortnightly or monthly amounts. For example, if you think your electricity bill will be $1,500 for the year, you put away $125 a month or $58 a fortnight to make sure you have enough when the bill arrives. You can pay this straight towards your bill, but my suggestion would be to put the money into a savings account so that at least you'll be earning interest. When you are estimating your big bills, it can be a good idea to add another 5 to 10%, just in case. And this item came from the Australian Women's Weekly Money Matters 2025-2026 Super Guide. And that completes my readings on women's health. I'm Jill Ludlam, and I was reading to you today. I was your panel operator and editor. And this program is produced in our Adelaide studios and can be heard regularly at this time here on Vision Australia Radio, VA Radio Digital, and online at varadio.org.

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0: Hi, I'm Peter Greco. Welcome to LeisureLink 2.0. Well, last weekend, the City to Bay was on, the time-honoured City to Bay, 12Ks. Some people decided to do a few extra Ks. Simon Wong, fabulous advocate and one of the nicest people you'll ever meet, was one of those people. Simon, great to catch up again.
1: Hello, Peter. Thanks for having me on your show.
0: Now, how are you going after? Now, you did the half marathon. The City to Bay is 12Ks conventionally, but you went the extra couple of miles or three
1: indeed,
0: miles. Indeed.
1: Indeed. It was 21Ks altogether, 21.1Ks.
0: How come you decided to do that?
1: Well, I've never done it before. I've done plenty of times the 12Ks, which is the original distance. And last year, I did the 12 as well as a runner, and there were so many people. And I heard from the others who did the 21Ks, and they said, you get a lot more room, it's much more relaxed, and it was a lovely experience. And so I thought, oh, why not? I'll give it a go this year.
0: Well, tell us about that, because the City to Bay itself, for those who mightn't be aware, it's kind of down King William Street and then right on a South Terrace Anzac Highway and then pretty much a straight run down to Glenelg. What course does the half marathon take?
1: We started on Collie Terrace facing Jetty Road by the Rotunda, which is actually where Achilles Adelaide, that's our meeting point on a Saturday morning.
0: Yep.
1: And so we ran a little bit on Collie Terrace, then we turned left on the Jetty Road, left on the Brighton Road, right onto Anzac Highway and go all the way to the city, right onto South Terrace. And I think we went onto Sturt Street and we did a little bit of a loop around Widmore Square. And then that led us onto King William Street and then south, right onto South Terrace and then left onto Anzac Highway and go all the way back to Glenelg.
0: So you're virtually going the opposite direction to the 12K runners.
1: So we, yeah,
0: right, then come back the same way.
1: We came back more or less the same way, yes.
0: Yeah.
1: Yes.
0: The out and back courses, I like to say.
1: Yes, yes. And we started 2 hours earlier. So the run, the 12K started at 8 o'clock, whereas we started at 6 o'clock. And okay. They wanted most of us out of the way, not blocking the elites when they come through, the 12K elites that come through. They only take about 34 minutes to do the whole 12Ks. So we had a bit of pressure to make sure that we actually finish before they come through.
0: Yeah. I was thinking about you earlier today, and I remember a number of years ago at Santos Stadium when there was I'm not sure if it was a come and try day or certainly a athletics day, and you were there, and there were a lot of kids there, and I think I joked about the fact that you were one of the oldest kids that were there. I mean, you have been pretty much involved with athletics and keeping yourself pretty fit for a number of years, so that would have been an advantage for something like this?
1: Yeah, I guess having a bit of experience in running. Well, you see, I had a long break. So I did a lot of running and competitive running and national championships, etc. in my teens and actually mostly in my mid to late teens. And then I had a long break and then I tried swimming, which I wasn't very good at. And then I went, and then I had to go attend them cycling and participated basically in 4 hour cycling championships. And then when the Achilles started, I thought, no, my running days are gone. My knees are too old. My ankles, you know, they're not going to be able to live up to running again. But so I started going out for a walk, thinking I'll just walk leisurely. But the running bug kind of, I got it back again. And I remember after a couple of walking sessions, I said to the guide I had on the day, so shall we, can I try running a little bit, you know? And they said, yeah, yeah. So I did about a K of running. And then the next week, I did a bit more. And then I just did all running. So I guess, yeah, the movement, yeah, it's kind of, I really enjoy the movement of running and the rhythm, and you can get into a bit of a rhythm and you feel great and always feel good afterwards. Yep, so I'm back running.
0: Fantastic. Now, Achilles have got a great reputation Australia-wide for doing a lot of great work with people with disabilities. And I guess that's good in terms of, I guess, the confidence that you've got in your guide runner as well.
1: Yes. Well, you see, in the old days, when I was much younger, when I ran, I had a little bit of vision. So I used to be able to run just following people. If I had a companion, all they had to do was run beside me, and I could see where I was going. I guess I could see, an obstacle or somebody in front of me within 2 or 3 meters, just very vaguely. But these days, I'm totally blind without any light perception. So when I first started running, it was quite scary. It was a whole new ball game for me. Having to fully trust my guide, keeping me safe, keeping me on the path, and not, running off the curb or crashing into something, and also trusting that every step I take would be a flat,
0: Yeah,
1: reasonably flat surface, that I
0: great
1: won't be
0: point.
1: rolling my ankles. See,
0: Yeah.
1: the reason why I did stop running for a long time in my early 20s was that I was out training mostly on my own, and I was running on footpaths, and I used to run along the bank of the torrents, and I wouldn't see any of the stones or pine cones or potholes, and I used to sprain my ankles, left and right and left. If I waited for long enough for them to heal, I probably would have stopped running. But so I used to keep running, even though, I didn't wait for long enough. And gradually, both ankles got so weak. Even just walking on a slightly slopy surface, if it's like slanting to the right or left, that would trigger off some kind of rolling of the ankle pain. So I had to stop. And I guess since then, I've seen physios, I've strengthened my ankles, and I still do those exercises now. So I was very hesitant, thinking, oh, would my ankles be okay? And also not be able to see the ground at all. I had to really trust that they would be okay, and every step's going to be fine and safe. So it is very different. I used to feel much more confidence running at a good pace, when I could see a little bit, even though I couldn't see the ground, but I could see the direction of where I was running. These days, it's all by feel. I say to my guides, the only thing that's tangible to me is the tether that I can feel. So I like to have a little bit of tension through the tether so I can feel where you are. And the only other thing I can hear that's tangible is that I can hear your footsteps and your voice. That's the only thing. I have no idea where I am otherwise.
0: Yeah. Do you care where you are? Like you talked about the course and you gave us a great description of lefts and rights, etc. Are you aware of that when you're running or doesn't that really matter? Yeah.
1: Actually, it doesn't matter to me. I like to know plenty of information. So before I did the course, and because I wasn't familiar with this half marathon course, I did ask a sighted person to describe to me, give me a list of all the streets that I'll be running
0: Yeah.
1: onto. Left turns, right turns. And then on the actual day, I actually had my phone in my pocket, and the phone conduction headphones on me, and I had one of those. I had Blind Square, which is a
0: Yep.
1: fucking GPS app, running in the background, and it was telling me, what street I was passing, and that
0: Yeah.
1: was very interesting information for me. And I also had an Apple Watch. I was wearing my Apple Watch, and the Apple Watch was also telling me every kilometer the split time for the last kilometer. So then I had information about my pace. I mean, I know I can ask my guides for those kind of information, but it's nice to have that
0: Yeah.
1: automatically. And now,
0: Bit of independence for sure. And what about finishing? I mean, a sense of satisfaction. I think I might have mentioned to you that I got an email from you during the week and I said, "Hey, go." And you said, "I'm feeling good." And I thought, well, that's pretty amazing for a day or two afterwards. So you were pleased with the way you finished. What about hitting the line or when you actually finished that kind of moment or those few moments after that?
1: Oh, there was certainly a sense of satisfaction, and I was so pleased that the legs were still full of running.
0: Yeah.
1: I could have stepped it up much more if I wanted to. So what we did was, it being my first half marathon, I didn't know what to expect. So, we took it reasonably easy on the way out to the city. And then we actually had a very strong wind. Well, we had to run into the wind on the way there to the city. And then after we turned around, we had a very strong 30, 35 kilometer northeasterly or northwesterly on our back pushing us. So my last 9 Ks were a lot quicker. And the body, yeah, the body felt good. The legs felt a little bit tired in the last 2 or 3 Ks, but that was to be expected. But yeah, I still felt really good right at the end, which was very pleasing. And in fact, the two ladies I was running with, they said, "Oh, you look so fresh. Yeah, looks like you can keep going for another 21 Ks." I don't
0: Oh,
1: see
0: good.
1: my legs were in that mood.
0: Oh, fantastic. Do you want to give your guides a bit of a shout out?
1: I ran with Claire, and she guided me actively through the tether on the way into town. And Claire is going to be doing her Melbourne Marathon in a couple of weeks' time, so she can run all day.
0: All right.
1: Yes, and also on the way back, Emma Morris took the turn. So they did a bit of a relay. So Emma Morris then guided me actively while Claire ran in front of us, and I guess the guide who didn't actively guide me were very helpful with grabbing some water on when we run through water stations. And yeah, so that's how it works, and it works really well. And so I really, really, really appreciate Claire and Emma's support and Achilles' support on helping me to get ready for the half marathon, and then during the run. I was really glad to know both Claire and Emma, they both seemed to enjoy the run as well. So that was a really important thing for me. It's a whole team experience.
0: Well, thanks for chatting to us. Appreciate it.
1: Yeah, very much appreciated. Without the guides and Achilles' assistance, I certainly wouldn't be able to do that these days.
0: We'll speak again soon, Simon.
1: Pleasure. Yeah, thanks. Lovely, always lovely to speak with you, Peter. And yeah, thanks for having me on the show again.
0: Simon Wong there completed the half marathon and fresh as a daisy after his event last weekend. And well done to him, Emma, Claire, and the Achilles Running Club.
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0: Let's catch up with Denise Wood, the professor from USQ, talks about technology, and hasn't there been some news in the last few days? Denise, great to catch up.
3: Lovely to speak with you again, Peter.
0: Now, we thought this time last month Apple was going to be all the rage, but there's been something that has superseded in the last couple of days overseas.
3: Well, we will give Apple a look in, but of course, it's the big news today has been our Prime Minister has revealed that an open AI artificial intelligence agent infiltrated Medicare. And obviously, that's making big press worldwide. Our Prime Minister, of course, is currently in New York, but it involved an AI agent gaining unauthorized access to the public facing Medicare statistics portal. Now, I guess it's really important to say up front that there was. Well, at this stage, we believe no personal information that has been accessed, but noting that the investigations are still fairly early on. I think the concerning thing around this isn't the first time, of course, agentic AI systems have been able to hack into areas where they haven't even been requested to seek information. But also this occurred way back in June, and it's taken until September for OpenAI to come forward and actually acknowledge what has happened. So, we talk a lot, Peter, around the benefits of AI, particularly from an accessibility point of view. But, we have many times cautioned about some of the risks that are posed, and we're seeing increasingly AI systems really going ahead and infiltrating databases and information which was not intended to be publicly accessible in order to answer a query. But I think it also highlights the increasing concern around autonomous systems that may amplify some of the weaknesses of AI models. The real concern is something that's referred to as recursive self-improvement. We're not there yet, but that's when AI agents are constantly reinventing themselves to improve their systems. And when we get to that point, there is real concern that that will fast outpace our ability as humans to control these systems. And it comes, I guess, in the context of the Department of Prime Minister and Cabinet recently establishing the Office of AI to coordinate all Australian government agencies in the design and legislation of AI standards and AI training. And as you've probably seen in the press, while the Prime Minister has been in New York, he's joined with 22 world leaders in signing a statement calling for stronger international safeguards around AI. I do note that Trump is, interestingly enough, wanting everyone to now refer to superintelligence, which is rather ironic because that's one of the areas that we see as probably the greatest risk when AI gets to that stage. But I think, you know, the important thing is that there are 22 world leaders that have now jointly signed this statement. So the realization that AI is a powerful force for good, particularly when we're talking about accessibility, but we do need these guardrails in place and we need the standards. And overall, we need to ensure that humans are behind the ultimate decision making to ensure the ongoing safety and security of our data and our systems.
0: And not being political, but it's kind of very good that people like the Prime Minister are getting onto it now. I mean, it's maybe a little bit too late, but certainly better now than, say, in 3 or 6 or 12 months' time.
3: Yes, and it's great to see Australia taking the lead on the global stage. So, you know, I think we really do need to give credit there. But it'll be interesting to see how the discussions with Trump and his Chinese counterpart progress, because obviously they're in a bit of a race to gain the advantage over the use of AI systems. Yeah, so it's an interesting space to watch, but it's really important to recognise that AI has made a huge difference to accessibility of digital technologies for people with disability. And as we discussed last segment, Aren, we were talking about smart glasses. Mm. The important thing is to ensure that in the process of locking down some of these systems, we don't deny the benefits that come for people with disability.
0: Well, I think at least a few of the politicians that we've heard from have kind of acknowledged that there's a lot of benefits. So it's not like this is all bad, let's ban it. There's an acknowledgement, which I think is, you know, good on them for acknowledging it and kind of being insightful enough to think about that angle as well.
3: That's right. And the UN equally has been quite vocal around the benefits that AI brings. But, you know, always with the caution that we need to be in control of these systems. So it's good to see that work happening on the global stage. So we'll watch this space with some interest.
0: Now, a lot of breaths were being held to see what Apple was going to announce. How do you kind of sum it up?
3: Yes, well, of course, the Apple's surprise and shine event took place on the 9th of September. It was, you know, an hour of announcing all of the new phones, watch models, AirPods. So, you know, we saw the introduction of the iPhone 18 Pro and Pro Max. The really big one, which we'd been foreshadowing for a while, Peter, was the iPhone Duo, which is the now foldable iPhone, which, of course, has been a long time in coming, given Samsung has led the pace for many years now. So the iPhone Duo, the two halves of this phone connect into a single continuous frame with the same aspect ratio across both displays. The transition between open and closed is meant to feel fluid. Apple says it's the thinnest iPhone ever made, with an architecture that packages its components into the camera plateau. It has a customs hinge which holds the display flat when open and controls the folding motion. Its inner display measures 7.6 inches, which is 50% larger than the iPhone 18 Pro and 80% larger than the iPhone 18 Pro, while the outer display is 5.4 inches and offers 90% of the screen area of the iPhone 18 Pro. And there will be Apple Pencil support coming for both displays later in the year. So it's got a number of special software features. These controls have moved to the sides of the display to sit within your thumb's reach. And the home screen dock is now oriented vertically, and the status bar has been resigned to fit into the corner of the display. So really exciting development, and the price tag matches the starting price. This is the starting price for 256 gigs is near $3,499. And wait for it. If you want the 2 terabyte storage model, you're looking at $5,899, which is a lot more than most laptops.
0: Yeah.
3: And pre-ordering will commence on the 16th of October, with availability commencing on the 23rd of October. So that was a really big announcement, long foreshadowed. Of course, I mentioned the iPhone 18 Pro and Pro Max. Looks very similar to the iPhone 17 Pro models. Still got a 6.3-inch display. The iPhone 18 Pro Max has the 6.9-inch display, which is pretty much the same as the predecessor. They have a smaller dynamic island that can show up to 3 live activities at once. That's that little software island that you see floating at the top of the screen. It's using the really powerful A20 Pro chip, 6-core CPU, 7-core GPU, if that means anything to our listeners, 32-core neural engine. And the bottom line is performance is up to 40% faster compared to the predecessor's A19 Pro chip. Another really important feature is the longer battery life compared to the previous generation, up to 24 hours of typical use per full charge, and up to 30 hours of usage per charge for the iPhone Pro Max. The iPhone 18 Pro can charge to 50% in just 15 minutes, which is pretty impressive.
0: Mm.
3: It's got a new vapor chamber cooling system, 3 times as large in the iPhone 18 Pro models compared to the iPhone 17 Pro models. And that basically means you've got improved heat management. And there's upgrades to the 48 megapixel fusion camera on both models. Also announced was the Apple Watch Series 12 with a new heart sensing system, insights on stress and fitness tracking. And speaking of AI, of course, upgraded Siri AI audio intelligence, which is powered by an S11 chip. The Apple Watch starts at $649 and goes up to $1599 for the ceramic model. And also an Apple Watch Ultra 4 starts at $1349. That has the longest battery life and similarly has the upgraded heart sensing, fitness tracking, heart rate variability readings, and also AI. It also has satellite communications. And there was also an upgrade, the new AirPods 5. But of course, the really big announcement, you know, from the point of view of accessibility was, and we foreshadowed this, I think May or June, that iOS 27, which has now been released for update, that has a lot of new accessibility features. And unfortunately, though, they are split between what kind of phone you have. So Apple Intelligence has now got a whole new layer of accessibility, which is driven by AI. But according to the documentation, you need a minimum of an iPhone 15 Pro and iPhone 16 models or later. So the standard iPhone 15 not the pro. If you don't have the pro, that won't qualify, neither do any of the earlier iPhones 14, 13, 12 or 11 or the SE. They will still have some accessibility updates, but not the Apple Intelligence tier, which includes Image Explorer with VoiceOver to produce longer descriptions of the images across the system, which will cover photographs, you know, scans, for example, of receipts, personal records. There's updated live recognition, lets VoiceOver user press the action button and ask a question about whatever the camera is pointing at and then follow up questions in ordinary words. And the magnifier brings the same description and question answering into a high contrast interface built for people with low vision, and also responds to spoken commands such as zoom in or turn on the flashlight. And voice control adds a flexible input that lets someone describe a button instead of memorizing its label. So you could, for example, say tap a colored folder and it works on controls that haven't been labeled properly. And accessibility reader gains on-demand summaries, built-in translation, and handles documents with multiple columns, images, and tables. When you think about the complexity of a reader being able to navigate and narrate those sort of complex documents, it's quite impressive. So there are some upgrades to standard for standard phones, but really the big take home is, if you have one of the later phones, you'll be able to really benefit from iOS 27's enhanced accessibility using AI.
0: Denise, what a comprehensive coverage. Thank you so much for that, Norxo, for putting into perspective the news regarding OpenAI and the Medicare situation. We'll catch up again next month. Who knows what will happen between now and then?
3: Indeed.
0: Thanks, Denise.
3: Thank you, Peter.
0: Professor Denise Wood from USQ with what a wonderful perspective on all that stuff regarding with Apple and also OpenAI. And Denise joins Sparrow this time each month.

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Vision Australia Radio, welcome to Arts and Entertainment. I'm your host, Andrew Matter. On today's program, we will focus on what's happening in the arts world around Australia. We begin our readings with a profile of Garth Nix, Australian author, from The Age, Spectrum, September the 5th, page 10, entitled A Massive Vision. After scores of titles and millions of sales, Garth Nix switches genres but has a backup plan. Reported by Barry Davola. Picture this. It's Canberra in the early 1970s. It's lunchtime on a school day, and in the middle of the sports oval, one boy leads a group of kids on an adventure. The boy asks them to imagine they're entering a pyramid in Egypt, exploring deeper and deeper. He describes in detail everything around them. Suddenly, something emerges from a dark corner. A mummy comes to life, bursts from its sarcophagus and lurches towards them. The boy tells them all to run for their lives, and the kids scarper. Garth Nix, now 63, smiles at the memory. He was that boy. In adulthood, he hasn't changed that much. The kid who went on to be an early adopter of Dungeons and Dragons, I was nearly always the dungeon master running the game, of course, is still imagining other worlds and telling tales about them, now in fantasy and science fiction books. His audience, no longer a gaggle of schoolmates, is now a loyal readership that has rewarded him with 7 million sales of 42 books. Sitting in his spacious, light-filled office in Sydney's eastern suburbs, Nix is gearing up for the release of what's billed as his first adult science fiction novel, after more than three decades spent largely in the young adult and children's books space. Massive, M-A-S-S-I-F, is set in the 24th century, when the military of the future is hitching rides on giant, space-exploring mountain ranges that take them to other planets and stars. But as the aims of these massives come into question and wars flare up about intergalactic ownership, one of the Earthlings becomes stranded in space, and things take a decidedly dark turn. "I wanted to tell a good story," Nix says, "but I guess I had these people leaving Earth because things are so bleak. So at the back of my mind, I was thinking about the current environmental situation we're facing when I was writing about this future Earth that is a horrible mess. I mean, we're headed in that direction." It's not the first time Nix has echoed real-world issues in speculative fiction. His previous books have been set in fantastical or future worlds, but some have addressed contemporary hot-button topics such as the plight of refugees and blaming the other for the problems of the world. The main characters in Massif are soldiers. Nix has had a lifelong interest in military history, and in the acknowledgements at the back of the book, he thanks the Australian Army Reserve, which he joined at the age of 17, serving for 5 years in the first half of the 80s. "I ended up in an assault pioneer platoon with a fascinating mix of people and a commander who was a Vietnam veteran," he says. "The training was rigorous, and we did exercises where I spent nights in state forests being pursued and then being stripped and interrogated. For a writer, these are all very useful experiences that I've been able to draw on." He distinctly recalls the time a sergeant accidentally dropped a box of detonators off the back of a truck. "Luckily, they didn't explode, but I still remember that flash of being petrified about what was about to happen and not being able to do anything about it. You can use moments of fear like that in your work." That's not all. When it comes to writing and publishing, Nix knows how the sausage is made. He has worked as a bookseller, a marketing consultant, a senior editor at HarperCollins, and an agent with Curtis Brown in the late 90s and early 2000s. "Because I've worked in publishing, there's sometimes an assumption that it's all about connections," Nix says. "But when I sold my first book, I was working in academic publishing and knew absolutely no one in trade publishing. I did it the usual way, sending submissions to the publishers, most of whom rejected it or didn't even reply." He has some advice for aspiring writers who say they would be able to finish that novel they've been tinkering with if only they didn't have a job and could devote all their time to writing. "I decided to become a full-time writer in 1998 and left my job," says Nix, "and I then wrote absolutely nothing for the next 6 months.
So I went back to work part-time as an agent. Of my 42 books, the first 15 were written when I had super busy day jobs. It's totally possible. When he was working, Nix regularly wrote on Tuesday and Thursday evenings, and on Sunday afternoons. His first book, the children's fantasy novel Ragwitch, was published in 1990. Since then, he has been prolific, whether it's YA science fiction, Shade's Children, A Confusion of Princes, sprawling fantasy series, The Old Kingdom, The Keys to the Kingdom, or collaborations, the Troubled Twisters series with Sean Williams. He's most definitely a full-time writer now, and has been since 2002, going to the office each day from his home in Bronte, where he lives with his wife Anna McFarlane, a publisher at Allen & Unwin. He keeps what he calls London publishing hours, about 10 a.m. to 5 p.m., alternating between two workstations, one a standing desk and the other a desk with a chair. And he keeps a lot of plates spinning. Massive is published this month. He has already delivered his next book, The Even-Handed Booksellers of Edinburgh, which is scheduled for October 2027 publication, and is the latest instalment in his Booksellers series that started with 2020's The Left-Handed Booksellers of London. And his current task is a YA coming-of-age fantasy novel, which has dwarves, elves, dragons, and all that stuff. Speaking of all that stuff, has he ever considered writing a book set in the contemporary real world? That's a good question, because I have definitely tried to write contemporary realism before, and a number of short stories I wrote started out that way. But then partway through I decided to throw in something fantastical. It's just what I do. It's my natural instinct. That's worked out pretty well for him so far, hasn't it? It has, but, you know, I'm actually still a minor shareholder in Curtis Brown, so that's kept my toe in the door. For a long time, up until about 10 or 15 years ago, that was my backup plan. I thought that if things didn't work out as a writer, I could always go back to being an agent. I guess that's potentially still a possibility. The man who has published 42 books and sold 7 million copies pauses and offers a wry grin. But, you know, less so. And that was A Massive Vision, reported by Barry Davola for The Age Spectrum, page 10, September the 5th. The next article is focusing on the stage, from The Age on September the 18th, entitled Rachel Griffiths Returns to Australian Stage After 25 Years for Clarice Beckett Play, reported by Hannah Story. Rachel Griffiths will return to the Australian stage for the first time in 25 years in a new play about artist Clarice Beckett. Next year, the Total Control and Muriel's Wedding actor will star as the artist, considered a visionary of Australian modernism, in the play Clarice at Melbourne Theatre Company, the MTC. It's Griffiths' first stage role since 2012, when she made her Broadway debut in the play Other Desert Cities. At home, her last stage role was in the modern classic Proof at MTC in 2002. When Other Desert Cities finished, I swore I'd never do theatre again, Griffiths says. For the play's six-month run, Griffiths juggled her emotionally charged role with raising her three kids. Now they are mostly grown, she feels ready to return to the stage, to tell the kind of distinctly Australian story that motivated her to move home after 20 years in the US. This is a snapshot of 30s Melbourne and how hard it was for women artists of the time to practice and be collected, she says. Still, she admits to finding making theatre exhausting, which has kept her away from the stage. I haven't come across something I've wanted to bleed for until now, she says. The pull for me is the times we live in. There's a desperate desire to connect in a world where we are increasingly alone on our own screens. This will be a chance to collectively share something very tender, ephemeral, and human, something only theatre can do. But it's not a case of Griffiths being convinced to return to theatre. It was the actor who brought Clarice, by actor-turned-writer-director Trudy Hellier, round the twist, to MTC's artistic director Anne-Louise Sarks. Originally pitched as a movie, Griffiths had a sense the story could be sublime for a theatre audience, that could be perhaps more abstract and ephemeral than a film. For Sarks,
It was a no-brainer. I love telling stories about who we are and our history and shining a light particularly on brilliant women and stories audiences may know, but not as deeply as they could, she says. Clarice is one of 11 plays in MTC's 2027 season, which also includes a new Indigenous-led adaptation of sci-fi classic The War of the Worlds, and a play exploring how then-Prime Minister Bob Hawke's reaction to a rebel cricket tour to South Africa was one of the catalysts for greater sanctions against the apartheid regime. Beckett all but disappeared from Australian art history after her death in 1935 at the age of 48. For decades, almost 2,000 of her works were stored and neglected in an open-sided farm shed near Benalla in rural Victoria before they were uncovered by curator and art historian Rosalind Hollenrake in 1970. Only 359 were salvageable. In recent years, Beckett has been celebrated with retrospectives in Geelong in 2023 and Adelaide in 2021. A touring exhibition of Beckett works, collected by the National Gallery of Australia, opens in Goulburn on September 25. She's an artist Griffiths has long been interested in. In 2022, she hosted an episode of ABC TV's Great Southern Landscapes, where she tried to find the exact spot from which the artist painted Melbourne's Luna Park. Beckett painted Luna Park when it was closed due to the Spanish flu pandemic. The painting gained greater resonance for Griffiths over the course of the COVID-19 pandemic. "It's magnificent," she says. "I walked past it every day during our lockdowns." One of the starting points for bringing Beckett's story to the stage was the spate of interactive digital exhibitions coming to Australia, featuring artworks by the likes of Frida Kahlo, Claude Monet, and Vincent van Gogh. They offered an insight into art through accessible and immersive experiences, Griffiths says. At the end of them, though I didn't really come out understanding the process of the artists. With Clarice, we have a chance to do both. It's also an opportunity to challenge the idea dying infamous or unrecognised is a tragedy, she says. Instead, she thinks there's much we can learn from the artist about how to connect with the world around us. Clarice died unknown, but she got to sit and observe nature every day she practiced her craft, Griffiths says. Her life was lived on her terms. Griffiths is also interested in Hollenrake's role ensuring Beckett's place in the canon. "It speaks to the theme of women hunting history to make sure great women are not forgotten," she says. New Australian writing. MTC's 2027 season features six new Australian works, including Clarice, the cricket play, titled Rebels, and a new play by Andrew Bovell, Lantana, about the loved ones of people with substance use disorders. Farlap, the electro swing musical, which premiered at Hayes Theatre in Sydney in 2025, also transfers to MTC as part of a national tour. The focus on new Australian work is deliberate. "I wanted to continue the mission to put new work at the centre of everything we do," Sarks says. Kate Mulvaney, My Brilliant Career, has drawn upon her experience of severe scoliosis, a sideways curvature of the spine, and related chronic pain to adapt William Shakespeare's Richard III as a one-woman show. To play multiple characters or tell a whole story alone on stage, you have to employ very clever, quite virtuosic, theatre-making techniques, Sarks says. The audience is almost constantly aware they are in a theatre being told a story. It couldn't be television, it's capital T theatre. Two new Australian works are by Indigenous writers: a road trip comedy, Dirty Diamonds, by Abby Lee Lewis, a co-production with Belvoir in Sydney, starring Lila Maguire and Ruby Hennaway, and a new War of the Worlds by Claire G. Coleman. Researching the story while she was living in London before the pandemic, Sarks learned English writer H.G. Wells was partly inspired by the Black War between settlers and Indigenous people in Tasmania, which ran from 1824 to 1831. Sarks recalls thinking, "This is a story about us and we need to own that." Reading Coleman's speculative fiction novel Terra Nullius, which draws on Australia's colonial history, Sarks decided she might be the right person to make a new Australian version
of the War of the Worlds. After its Melbourne season, Coleman's The War of the Worlds is expected to tour regional Victoria. It's incredibly exciting to be able to champion First Nations work in the way that we are, and to place these stories front and centre in the season, Sarks says. It's also a kind of course correction, the artistic director boasting the company has presented and collaborated on more work by Indigenous artists since she joined in 2021 than the 70 years prior. The increase is enormous, but it's vital if we want to talk about understanding who we are and our history, Sark says. We learn and benefit so much from the artistry and the making practices of these brilliant artists. Dirty Diamonds and Farlap aren't the only shows that will see MTC collaborate with other companies in 2027. Stereophonic by David Ajimi is a co-production with Belvoir and Queensland Theatre Company, while John Proctor is the Villain by Kimberly Bellflower is a co-production with Sydney Theatre Company. Both are buzzy American plays making their Australian debuts. It's wonderful for us to be able to hold up the quality of our new work next to these international works, and for audiences to be able to see and appreciate both, Sarks says. The artistic director praises how companies working together increases how many people get to see a show, which becomes richer, deeper, and stronger over time, and keeps cast and crew employed for sustained periods. It is something companies are needing to do more, Sarks says. It has really helped us to stay large in our season because we really want to be able to make a very ambitious, big offer for audiences. But Sarks is frank about the potential consequences of that increased collaboration. The danger is that over time there will be fewer shows, she says. I want us to be cautious as an industry and sure that we are still providing opportunities for artists, and that's why new work development is still at the core of everything we do. It's a mission that has been successful this year, with the three Australian shows that opened the season, the return of My Brilliant Career musical, Jean Tong's Do Not Pass Go, and Dennis McIntosh's Westgate, about the 1970 bridge disaster, selling out in their final weeks. They're works we created and developed here, and audiences were hungry for them, Sarks says. That gives me so much hope for the future of Australian storytelling and theatre. And that was Rachel Griffiths returns to Australian stage after 25 years for Clarice Beckett Play, reported for the ABC Arts by Hannah Story. From The Age, September the 18th. On Vision Australia Radio, you're listening to Arts and Entertainment. The next article is focusing on music. From The Age, Wednesday, September the 16th, page 30, Briggs, one of Australia's most beloved rappers, goes hardcore. Reported by Robert Moran. As a solo artist and one half of ARIA Award-winning duo, AB Original with Trials, Yorta Yorta artist Adam Briggs has long been one of Australia's most acclaimed and popular rappers, but he has a simple response for anyone who might be confounded by his sudden and unexpected pivot to hardcore punk. Those imaginary lines of you can't do this and you shouldn't do that because you do this. First of all, I'll do what the F I want, he says with a laugh from his home in Melbourne. Second, I do things I'm passionate about and that I have my heart in. I just wanted to do something different. I wanted to make a different kind of record and just explore. If you look back at my career and the things I've done, I've always done different shite. I've done rap, comedy, written kids' books, written episodes of TV. I've acted in films, I've acted in TV. I've always done something different, so this shouldn't be such a surprise. The perfectly titled Songs in the Key of Wrestling is Briggs' debut hardcore album with his new band Big Nota. The band also features Steve Smith on drums, with Lee Davies on guitars and Craig Strain on bass. If the sonic delivery is different, the tenacity is signature Briggs. Over thunderous riffage, opener My Genocide preaches collective liberation. It's all good till it's not questions moral complacency, and Identity celebrates pride in self-determination. Album closer, What's the Matter with Adam, is a rhetorical dig at our mental health crisis.
there are all these sick people, so at some point the system has failed, says Briggs. Even for me, I'm looked at as some kind of well-off dude, but for me to be able to get in to see a psych, it's taken nearly 18 months. Some people don't have the capacity and the facilities to wait that long. What prompted him to seek mental health treatment? Just trying to be a better person, man, that's all. I'm not an emergency case, I don't hear voices and stuff, he says with a laugh. I'm a fortunate person, and I get to express myself in a lot of interesting ways, and I'm forever grateful for that. But I don't measure my personal success as the benchmark for where we're at as a society and as a community. If my mates are struggling, so am I. People will talk about going to see their personal trainer and whatever, but there's a stigma around seeking therapy or seeking mental health treatment. The sooner we equate physical health and mental health as one and the same, the better off we're all going to be. It's immediately clear on Songs in the Key of Wrestling that no matter the genre, righteous fury remains the driving force behind Briggs's creative expression. His work is a literal manifestation of John Lydon's famous claim that anger is an energy. For sure, but I have to balance it with humour, Briggs says.

to be over the top, like an action movie, the kind of stuff we grew up on. Because the thing is, when I'm angry, bro, I can't focus. I've got to be zen when I write. I've got to be calm to focus, and that's when the anger comes through. But even when they're angry, these songs are fun, because there's a release to it. Finally, you get to breathe. Hip-hop and hardcore have always lived side by side for Briggs. As a 90s kid growing up in Shepparton and country Victoria, Rage and Recovery were his gateways to heavy music. Scratch the Surface by Sick of It All, that was a huge one for me, Briggs recalls. And then I found Terror's One with the Underdogs EP when that dropped. That was very much my kind of stuff. Born in the streets and community halls and fueled by alienation, hip-hop and hardcore have always shared more similarities than differences. It's Public Enemies sporting Minor Threat tees, Ice-T fronting Body Count. Even Beastie Boys were a hardcore band before they bought an 808 drum machine. And Sick of It All, a band from Queens. You know what I mean? Adds Briggs. I hung out with them for a bit, and Lou Kohler, the Sick of It All singer who died in July, rest in peace legend, was telling me stories about seeing Cool G rap outside his high school. They were up on all their rap shite because they're all from the same hood. Even today's biggest hip-hop stars, like Travis Scott and rage rappers Playboi Carti and Ken Carson, embrace the overlap. Look at their gigs, and they resemble hardcore shows. There's a circle pit going, kids are stage diving and slam dancing, complete release. The boundaries are imaginary, bro, they don't exist, says Briggs of the genre switch. It's what I felt doing this Big Nota record. It's the same message, it's just how I've chosen to deliver it. Not much really had to change. It's the same moral code and the same values, which to me is the most important part of anything I do. In a nod to the overlap, he recruited some famous friends to appear on the album. On What's the Matter with Adam, Tom Morello of iconic rap rockers Rage Against the Machine contributes a typically blistering guitar solo that sounds like turntablism meets Space Invaders. On the interlude, A Message from Chuck, Briggs gets his friend Chuck D of Public Enemy to deliver a few words shouting out Yorta Yorta Nation and calling out January 26. I wanted to pay homage to rap because I didn't want to create this idea that I was leaving hip-hop, Briggs says. When I wrote a kid's book, I wasn't leaving hip-hop. When I was writing for Disenchantment with Matt Groening, I wasn't leaving hip-hop. But suddenly, I shift genres and I've left something behind. Nah, that's not it. Having Chuck on the record is just an acknowledgement of the community he's been a part of as well, Briggs adds, noting Public Enemy's famous link-up with heavy music stalwarts Anthrax on 1991's Bring the Noise. He sent it back with multiple takes, and I was like, sick. It did, however, create one lasting bit of light-hearted concern. I was saying to a mate, like, in this world of AI, I bet a lot of people will think I just got this AI Chuck D to shout out Shepparton and Yorta Yorta Nation, he says, laughing. But hell, because I know what's that. I know what's what. A lot of things I do in my albums and in my career are solely for me, so I don't even trip. Big Nota's Songs in the Key of Wrestling is out now. And that was Briggs, one of Australia's most beloved rappers, goes hardcore. Reported by Robert Moran on page 30 of The Age, Wednesday, September the 16th. Now, if you're able to get out and about around the country, particularly country Victoria, think of discovering the Impressionists at the Geelong Gallery until the 11th of October. More than 70 paintings, Monet and Renoir among them, most never seen in Australia, in the show's only stop outside Europe and the UK. The Archibald Prize 2026 at the Shepparton Art Museum until the 1st of November. All 59 finalists, winner included, in the only place Victorians can see them without crossing the border. If comedy is your thing, Comedy in the Vines, Yarra Valley, the 22nd to 25th of October. 25 comedians, 20 winemakers, one cabaret game show, and a 5-kilometre fun run through the orchard. The Fringe Encore at Ballarat, 22nd to 25th of October. For the first time ever, Melbourne Fringe packs up its favourites and takes them on the road, with Ballarat-only exclusives included. And the Mildura Fringe Festival, 29th of October to 15th of November. 18 days of circus, comedy and burlesque.

burlesque staged inside a working trapeze school with free entry to the grounds. And the River Folk Festival, Warburton, 2nd to the 4th of October. Folk songs drifting along the Yarra's upper reaches all weekend. The Wangaratta Festival of Jazz and Blues, 31st of October to 1st of November. The High Country's Jazz Weekend, equal parts horns and heart. The Malden Folk Festival, 30th of October to the 2nd of November. Fiddles and banjos fill a streetscape barely changed since the Gold Rush. The Town Folk Festival, Castlemaine, 21st of November. Aldous Harding and Kevin Morby headline four stages, all a short stroll apart in the Goldfields All Ages Folk Sing-Along. And the Queenscliff Music Festival, 27th to 29th of November, Peter Garrett, Matt Corby, Baker Boy and Kate Miller-Heidke turn a seaside village into one big band room. And that's where we must finish Arts and Entertainment for today. I'm your host, Andrew Matter. Arts and Entertainment will return at the same time next week, right here on Vision Australia Radio, VA Radio Digital, and online at varadio.org.au.

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5: On Vision Australia Radio, welcome to City Beat with selected readings from City Mag and In Daily. I'm Michael Thomas, and reading with me today is Markella Talikas. Our first item comes from City Mag. It's written by Dallas Reynolds and it's titled No Congregation at City's Oldest Church as Tower Works Underway. The car park behind the state's oldest surviving church is being transformed into housing towers as parishioners continue to meet elsewhere. Construction is underway on a $450 million student accommodation tower at 88 North Terrace, with developers claiming it will be among one of Australia's larger, purpose-built student accommodation developments. The 31-storey project, which includes new public parking and extensive heritage restoration, would be developed by 1835 Property and Marlborough Capital, built by Synergy Construct and operated by Uni Lodge. Expected to open in mid-2028, the development will transform the ground floor car park behind Trinity Church, Adelaide's first church opened in 1838. The church was closed in May and parishioners have been meeting instead for morning gatherings at Adelaide University, while evening gatherings are meeting at a ministry centre east of the church site. The project marks the first time that the heritage-listed Trinity Church precinct has been fully vacated since 1838. As part of the project, Trinity Church, the Parish Hall and Delbridge House will undergo comprehensive heritage restoration, with a new church administration building and public piazza to be built. We see this partnership to develop our site as a wonderful opportunity to enhance our ministry to the people of the City of Adelaide, Trinity Church Adelaide Senior Pastor Paul Harrington said. This development will place us at the heart of a vibrant city precinct, he said. The design is based on what operators say international students want from purpose-built housing: privacy, a proper bed and their own bathroom. Students will also have access to a range of amenities, including a cinema, 24/7 gym, yoga studio, music and media room, study lounges, cafe, communal kitchens, an outdoor deck overlooking the church buildings, with barbecue facilities, a pickleball court and a moonlight cinema. The project also includes 129 public accessible car parking spaces. 1835 Property Managing Director Jason DeUlio said that the 88 North Terrace development would meet international student demands in the heart of the CBD, including those studying medicine, health and life sciences across Adelaide's major university campuses. With Adelaide University climbing the global rankings, Flinders University expanding its city campus, and strong ongoing demand from international students, the need for high-quality purpose-built accommodation right next to the campuses has never been clearer, DeUlio said. It will deliver outstanding student living while carefully restoring one of the city's most important heritage precincts and helping to ease pressure on the private rental market. The development is expected to move about 1,000 students out of general housing and create more than 350 direct and indirect jobs during construction. High-quality student accommodation is critical to creating a positive experience for international students and helping Adelaide remain competitive as a global study destination, Study Adelaide Chief Executive Jane Johnston said. And that item, which came from City Mag and written by Dallas Reynolds, was titled No Congregation at City's Oldest Church as Tower Works Underway.
6: And staying with City Mag, we have an item by Jasbar Shaikh titled A New City Fit for Thrifty Gal. Adelaide's growing love affair with secondhand fashion shows no sign of slowing, and Thrifty Gal bets there's a room for one more. The opening of Thrifty Gal on Grenfell Street marks a shift for the curated clothing store from market stalls and online sales to a permanent bricks and mortar presence in the heart of the CBD. Officially opened near the Adelaide Arcade entrance on September 12, the store brings Thrifty Gal's collection of curated, vintage, pre-loved and reworked clothing into a dedicated retail space. Founded by former engineer Olivia Davies, Thrifty Gal has grown over the past 3 years. Davies' experience with uncomfortable workwear shaped her interest in clothing that combines style and function. Davies said the permanent store would help the brand build stronger customer relationships and offer an experience online shopping cannot replicate. Adelaide Arcade already hosts secondhand retailers including Finding Nina Vintage and Dulcie's Vintage, but Davies does not believe the growing market is saturated. I think that people are starting to distinguish thrift stores from other retail shops. There are very few thrift stores in comparison. I don't think the market is saturated at all. I think it's going to boom over the next few years, Davies said. Davies also said that individual sourcing and a clearly defined identity help secondhand retailers distinguish themselves. Everyone has their own distinct style, their own areas where they are sourcing from as well, and it's important to niche down more than anything. Thrifty Gal focuses heavily on distinctive vintage and early 2000s fashions, with clothes that outlast style cycles, featuring one-off pieces alongside clothing altered to give older garments new life. The biggest difference from the store is that we are all about colour. I think it's very important to express yourself. I'm not here to find live style, I'm trying to find good quality pieces in different styles, and that's what really distinguishes Thrifty Gal, said Davies. For Davies, the physical store is more than a place to shop. It aims to help customers develop their individual style, encourage a more conscious approach to fashion, and provide inclusive in-store options. Davies said the business also plans to offer support for customer upcycling projects. Although the move gives Thrifty Gal a physical presence in the CBD, it raises a broader question about how independent vintage retailers can differentiate themselves as thrifting grows in popularity. As the market for vintage fashion continues to evolve, Thrifty Gal will now look to carve out its own place. And that was A New City Fit for Thrifty Gal.
5: The next item comes from City Mag. It's written by David Washington. The title, Fake News Opening the Mall, Dunstan's Mark on South Australia, A Century On. Former South Australian Premier Don Dunstan would have turned 100 last week, reflecting on an enduring legacy and how he once stared down a tsunami bearing down on Adelaide. Adelaide's media landscape is barely recognisable today compared to the wide vistas that existed 50 years ago. One thing remains though, January remains the silly season. In January 1976, the media was catching its breath from a particularly frenetic end to the new year. In November, the Whitlam government had been sensationally dismissed by Governor-General John Kerr. The national political crisis overshadowed a landmark year in South Australian politics. In July 1975, Don Dunstan's government was re-elected with universal suffrage expressed in the Legislative Council for the first time in our history. One of the most famous pieces of legislation was soon introduced and passed. A private member's bill to decriminalise homosexuality. It made South Australia the first jurisdiction in Australia to do so. In January 1976, though, the media had more apocalyptic matters in its mind. The silly season hiatus from serious news had somehow left enough space for the prophecies of a house painter called John Nash to capture media attention, not only in Adelaide but across the nation and the world. It's still a mystery to how this happened, given the outlandish nature of Nash's predictions. Disturbed by the passage of the decriminalisation legislation and other progressive iniquities, he had been plagued by a vision that Adelaide would be wiped out by an earthquake and ensuing a tidal wave between 10:30 a.m. and noon on January the 19th, 1976. Don Dunstan, who had absorbed a thorough classical education, decided to play King Canute and hold back the tides at Glenelg should they come. There were reports that people had been genuinely spooked by the thought of a tsunami engulfing Adelaide's flat plain, but there was also fun to be had, with office workers dressing in beachwear, some reportedly carrying snorkels and surfboards. Don himself appeared on the balcony of the Pier Hotel, on the site of the current Stanford Grand Adelaide Hotel, at the appointed time, waving and smiling at the good-natured crowds below and wearing his usual safari suit. I have memories as a child of watching the evening news with a TV news journalist making his way to Mount Lofty, where people waited for disaster with dinghies and inflatable devices on hand just in case. John Nash, who moved his family out of South Australia before the date of the impending disaster, allegedly later lost his home interstate in a flood, but I'm not sure that was ever substantiated. As for Don, it seems odd that he is remembered by some people primarily for his King Canute moment and one another when he was photographed at Parliament House wearing pink shorts. While Don was a colourful individual, a celebrator of eccentricity, a performer who could recite Cicero in Latin, play Chopin, sing and dance, a talented cook who published a celebrated cookbook while in office, he was also, unarguably, one of Australia's greatest political and social reformers. It was part of the magic of the Dunstan decade that Don combined personal flair, driven by a firm belief that people should be free to do their own thing, with political leadership of the sort rarely seen anywhere in the world, let alone Adelaide. A short list of achievements doesn't do justice to the breadth of his reforms. Australia's first Aboriginal land rights legislation, the first Anti-Discrimination Act, co-founding Meals on Wheels, our first environment agency and heritage protection laws, consumer protection laws, huge investment in arts and culture. In addition, he was one of the first champions of multiculturalism and a key figure in the Labor Party dropping its White Australia policy. This month, on September the 21st, he would have turned 100. In 1976, his 50th year, he did many more notable things than scoff at John Nash's prophecies. He opened Rundle Mall, a long-wished-for project that the Dunstan government eventually pulled off, despite trenchant opposition, thus transforming the heart of Adelaide forever. Another Adelaide landmark celebrating its 50 years. The project was copied by most Australian capital cities. In December 1976, he appointed Sir Douglas Nicholls as Governor of South Australia, the first and still the only First Nations person to hold such a position in Australia. So yes, Don had some fun in public life, challenging stuffy conservatism, but he also transformed us in ways that remain relevant today. And that item, fake news opening the mall, Dunstan's mark on South Australia a century on. It was written by David Washington and published in City Mag. David Washington is Executive Director of the Don Dunstan Foundation.
6: 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This next item from City Mag is by Nadia Lukish. and it's titled Five of the Most Hyped Films Coming to Adelaide Next Month. Ken Film Festival favourites to Olivia Colman falling in love with The Wicker Man, here are some of the year's most anticipated films at the Adelaide Film Festival. See our video from this week's launch. This year's Adelaide Film Festival announced its lineup on Tuesday night at the Goodwood Capri Cinema, with a slate of 122 films across 52 countries. Alongside international talent, the AFF will feature 17 Australian feature films, 10 of which are from South Australian and are locally made productions. The festival is kicking off on October 14 with the Australian premiere of Wild Horse 9, the new film from acclaimed writer and director Martin McDonagh, and will run until October 25. From films that have already been met with praise at Venice and Cannes to Olivia Colman falling in love with The Wicker Man, here are some of the year's most anticipated films at the Adelaide Film Festival. Firstly, we have Fatherland. A film hot off the Cannes screen and taking home a top prize is Fatherland, the new film by Polish director Paul Pawlowski, who also directed My Summer of Love and Cold War. Set in Germany in 1949, the biographical film stars recent Oscar favourite Sandra Hüller and Hans Zischler as anti-Nazi activists and writers Erika and Thomas Mann. The film struggles on their father-daughter road trip across the country in ruins, and Thomas Mann's emotional struggles with returning to Germany and his family after 16 years of exile in the US. For the film, Flaflarowski won the Best Director Award at the Cannes Film Festival, with the film receiving accolades of praise from critics. And then we have It's All Going Very Well. Adelaide's own Tilda Cobham-Harvey is making her feature film directorial debut. Cobham-Harvey also wrote and stars in the film as a 30-year-old woman facing a collapsing personal life who teaches art at an aged care home. She forms a bond with an 83-year-old man at the home, played by British legend Jonathan Pryce, where she finds comfort and meaning through the friendship. Film fans will have to wait a bit longer for this one. While technically part of the film festival, it isn't actually making its world premiere until March 2027 in partnership with the Adelaide Festival. Then we have Paper Tiger. In 2022, James Gray made his most personal film, Armageddon Time, which was loosely based on his upbringing in Queens, New York, in 1980. His new film, Paper Tiger, is set in New York in the late 80s. Gray again decided to take inspiration from his own life, but repackages it into a crime thriller where the pursuit of the American dream is disrupted by the Russian mob. In the tense family drama, Adam Driver and Miles Teller play brothers who fall into a threatening world of corruption and violence. The film, which premiered at the Cannes Film Festival in May, received considerable praise for its performances, in particular from Scarlett Johansson, who plays the wife of one of the brothers. Next, we have a film titled The Siege of Paradise. Among the many documentaries at the festival is The Siege of Paradise, set along the five picturesque cliffside towns that make up northwestern Italy's Cinque Terre. The five towns are home to 4,000 locals, whose peace is abruptly disrupted every summer as some 4.5 million tourists flood the beaches and cobblestoned streets. Director Gar O'Rourke shoots the cruise ships of tourists arriving as if they are battleships approaching to attack the coast, as the locals brace for the waves of influencers and selfie sticks. The film highlights the financial influx of the tourism industry in the area, but asks at what cost, as it looks on from the locals' perspectives. A standout amongst the slew of films is Wicker, co-directed and written by Adelaide filmmaker Eleanor Wilson and American filmmaker Alex Houston Fisher. This offbeat rom-com, set in a medieval village, stars Olivia Colman as a spinster fisherwoman who enlists the local weaver, played by Peter Dinklage, to make her a man made of wicker, played by Alexander Skarsgård. A passionate relationship ensues between the two, which sets off chaos and jealousy among the townspeople, including Australian actress Elizabeth Debicki. the film blends absurdity with a sincerely romantic love story for a striking movie-going experience. And that item was five of the most hyped films coming to Adelaide next month and was written by Nadia Lukšić for City Mag.
5: Our next item comes from In Daily, written by Rory Dowdell, and has the title High-Rise Developments in South Australia Approvals Bonanza. Hundreds of new residential and student apartments will be built across metropolitan Adelaide, including at a long-vacant CBD site. Five major developments expected to deliver more than 1,600 beds have been approved across Adelaide last week. The State Commission Assessment Panel, or SCAP, has approved a new residential tower and two student accommodation projects in the CBD, a student college expansion in North Adelaide, and a heritage hotel by the beach in Glenelg. The projects are expected to deliver more than 1,400 residential and student apartments to ease pressure off the private rental market and add to the vibrancy of the city. Housing and Development Minister Nick Champion said the approvals were proof that the planning system is delivering for the people of South Australia. "It's great to see such a level of enthusiasm and private sector activity in our economy," Champion said. "It means accommodation, it means jobs, it means economic activity, and all of that's tremendously important in the state." A 36-storey student accommodation tower at 101 Grenfell Street will provide 858 beds across 724 units in what will be one of Adelaide's tallest buildings. A Grenfell Street building that has long been vacant is set to get a reprisal through the conversion into student accommodation. The 22-storey building was the former Transport Department headquarters and has been vacant since 2023. It will be converted into student accommodation with 508 beds across 429 units and ground-level retail and communal spaces. Property Council of Australia SA Executive Director Bruce Jeet previously told In Daily he was concerned the building would become a stranded asset, saying today it was exceptionally pleasing to see it repurposed. "It is very difficult to repurpose buildings. No investors are going to come here to repurpose buildings unless they have a very high level of confidence in regulations, the planning system, and the economic environment that Adelaide currently has and currently enjoys," Jeet said. "It's not an easy process. That building's been empty for several years, but it's a huge sign of confidence, not only because of the capital required, but also because of the challenges in repurposing buildings." Another 22-storey mixed-use building comprising residential flats and a ground-floor shop has been approved in the CBD's West End at 11 Saltram Place. The more than 70-metre-tall building is expected to feature 219 residential apartments between levels 1 and 21, along with 200 bicycle parks. St Anne's College in North Adelaide will also see a significant four-storey expansion with 33 student rooms and communal facilities. SCAP has also approved changes to a hotel development at Mosley Street in Glenelg that will add four levels, bringing the building to 14 levels. The new hotel, developed by Future Urban, will feature the heritage-listed Alexandra Terrace as frontage and will include a rooftop bar, terrace, swimming pool and additional rooms. Champion said the timeline for construction to commence on the development was up to individual proponents. "What we're celebrating today is the planning system delivery of approvals for these projects," he said. "What we know and what you can see around the city is a strong pipeline and lots of cranes in the air, lots of construction going on. You only keep that going if you've got the right pipeline of projects." When asked if the new developments could be used for emergency accommodation for homeless and people sleeping rough, Champion said the government was reviewing homelessness services following the Adelaide City Council's emergency declaration. "We all understand the issue. Nobody wants to see people sleeping in the streets, and the Adelaide City Council has an important role to play in that space," he said. And that item from Rory Dowdell in Daily was titled High-Rise Developments in South Australia Approvals Bonanza.
6: And moving now to In Daily, we have an item by Dallas Reynolds titled South Australian Measles Outbreak Puts Spotlight on Falling Vaccination Rates. Three South Australian teenagers have tested positive for measles, prompting the government to open a pop-up vaccine clinic. SA Health has been notified of three measles cases among South Australian teenagers, linked to a case reported last week. The latest outbreak takes the total number of measles cases in SA this year to 8. South Australia recorded 7 cases last year. SA Health's Chief Public Health Officer, Professor Nicola Spurrier, told ABC Radio this morning that 93.3% of South Australians were vaccinated against measles, but that vaccination rates have been declining each year. There are some people who have decided not to vaccinate their kids, and those people need to think, should I actually be making that decision? She said. One case of measles in an unvaccinated community will spread that to approximately 14 other people, and then they would spread it to 14 other people. And all those people would also spread it to 14 others, each and every one of them. This afternoon, the City of Holdfast Bay Council is holding a clinic for the school community at Brighton Secondary School, inviting people to get vaccinated or a second dose if needed. The teenagers were also at several other locations whilst infectious. People who were in these settings at the specified times may have been exposed and are therefore at risk of contracting measles. The locations are as follows. Kmart Westfield Marion, 297 Diagonal and Sturt Roads, Oaklands Park, on Monday the 21st of September from 3:15 to 7 p.m. and again on Friday the 18th of September from 1:30 to 6 p.m. Morphett Vale Stadium, Sports Park Drive, Morphett Vale, on Saturday the 19th of September from 2:40 p.m. to 5 p.m. El Mexicano Restaurant, 144A King William Road, Hyde Park, on Thursday the 17th of September from 6:30 to 9 p.m. St. Louis Dessert Cafe, 185 King William Road, Hyde Park, on Thursday 17th of September from 8:30 to 9:30 p.m. Costco Wholesale Adelaide, 404 Churchill Road, Kilburn, on Thursday 17th of September from 1:30 to 3:15 p.m. And finally, Costco Petrol Station, 404 Churchill Road, Kilburn, on the 17th of September from 2:45 to 3:35 p.m. Ms. Spurrier said the number of potential exposure sites was concerning because measles can remain infectious in enclosed spaces after an infected person has left. Even if the person's left the shopping centre, if they're in an enclosed area, it's infectious there for 30 minutes after they've left. This is a lot of people, and that's why we've got broad times for people to look at, she said. Measles is a highly contagious airborne infection that can cause severe complications, including pneumonia and encephalitis, which is an infection and inflammation of the brain. It's a day 24 hours before you actually get symptoms, and that's why it spreads easily, because you don't even know that you've got it, Spurrier said. Symptoms will begin with a fever, cough, a runny nose and sore eyes, followed by a blotchy rash that usually starts on the head before spreading down the body. SA Health has urged anyone who suspects that they have measles to phone their doctor before visiting and explain the reason for the appointment so they can take precautions to prevent the disease from spreading to others. The one person that really cares about you and your health and your family's health is your local GP, or indeed your local pharmacist. Make a time to see these people and get the right information, said Nicola Spurrier. And that was SA Measles Outbreak Puts Spotlight on Falling Vaccination Rates, written by Dallas Reynolds for In Daily.
5: 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I'm Michael Thomas, and reading with me was Markella Talikas. I was your panel operator, and we both edited the program. 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

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I'm Cameron Stark, and I'll be your reader for today. Today's program includes items on Deaf-led Auslan cohort and tailored support for disabled refugees. Our first story today is an article from Link Online, and it's titled Deaf-led Auslan cohort shows what accessible by design looks like. This is written by Heidi Bain. Charlene Payne has spent years pushing back on assumptions about where deaf people can and can't work. From emergency response with the State Emergency Service, the SES, to teaching Auslan, she has completed a Certificate 4 in training and assessment through TAFE New South Wales. Payne had already been teaching Auslan professionally, but wanted formal recognition as a trainer and assessor, partly to expand opportunities for other deaf people entering the field. The TAFE New South Wales cohort isn't just about who completed it, but how the learning environment was structured. In this case, where every student was deaf, accessibility wasn't a retrofit or an individual accommodation request. It was the default. Payne described being able to communicate naturally in Auslan and participate without the usual burden of catching up or advocating for access. Accessibility wasn't something we constantly had to think about, ask for, or fight for. We could communicate naturally in Auslan, see each other clearly, and participate without feeling like we were constantly trying to catch up with everyone else, she said. The whole experience showed what deaf people can achieve when a learning environment is genuinely accessible from the beginning, rather than accessibility being added as an afterthought, she said. For practitioners designing training, employment pathways, or support services, this points to a broader principle. Environments built for full participation from the outset tend to produce better outcomes than accessibility layered on afterwards. Recent NCVER data, cited by the Australian Institute of Health and Welfare, found two-thirds of VET graduates who identify as hearing or deaf were employed after training, underscoring the role structured. Accessible training can play in employment pathways for deaf Australians. Payne's own trajectory reflects that pathway in practice. In 2016, she became the first profoundly deaf volunteer recruited by the ACT SES, and she continues volunteering with SES branches in both the ACT and New South Wales, alongside her Auslan teaching work with DeafConnect, the Australian National University, and as a self-employed educator. With her new qualification, she is planning to move further into training and assessment, with the explicit goal of creating more accessible learning opportunities for other deaf people. And that story was titled Deaf-led Auslan cohort shows what accessible by design looks like. And that was written by Heidi Bain. Our next story is also from Link Online and is titled Queensland withholds from thriving kids participation a week from launch. This is also written by Heidi Bain. Minister for Disability and the NDIS, Mark Butler, has communicated his frustrations with the Queensland Government over its failure to sign off on its participation in the Thriving Kids program, set to launch in a week's time. Butler said to the ABC, "All other states and territories, Liberal and Labor alike, are just getting on with the business of developing their programs. So I'm frustrated with Queensland. It's a big state with a dispersed community. We're losing time, frankly, for Queensland parents and children." The Thriving Kids program has been established as a support system that sits outside the NDIS to service some eligible children under 9 years. An agreement was reached between relevant parties of all states and territories earlier this year that Thriving Kids aligned support programs would be established in exchange for hospital funding. Minister Butler said that Queensland had agreed to this and had received the hospital funding, but had not commenced work on the agreed support programs for parents and families. He indicated that this would force families to travel across borders to access support from neighbouring states or territories. As the Thriving Kids program is set to launch Phase 1 on the 1st of October, the government, disability community, and Queensland's families and parents of children with additional needs continue to wait for the outcome in the nation's third most populous state. And that piece was titled, Queensland withholds from thriving kids participation a week from launch. And that was written by Heidi McBain.
Our next story comes from Link Online magazine on page 20, and it's titled The Hidden Hurdle: How Periods Prevent Sports Participation. Only 12% of Australian women with a disability participate in sport. This low figure has led researchers to question if this minimal participation rate is influenced by the added hurdles that menstruation presents for women with disability, ranging from insufficient access to period products to a lack of awareness of when to change hygiene products or the physical capability to do so. To investigate the underlying cause for these women, Share the Dignity and the Institute of Health and Sport at Victoria University designed a study that surveyed 273 women aged between 15 and 53 living in Australia's cities, regional centres and rural towns. The data showed that 68% skipped sport directly because of their period, with many indicating that a lack of access to adequate period products were a primary reason. The key research statistics. Of those surveyed, over 69% of respondents indicated having a psychosocial, neurological, or a physical condition, with 48% saying their neurological condition's severity was moderate. When asked specifically about their disability, approximately half said they were born with it, while 47% said they acquired it later in life. The survey asked respondents about their level of activity. 80% said they exercised regularly, and 19% considered themselves infrequent exercisers. Within the active group, 67% said they skipped sports because of their period, with 37% skipping sport because they did not have the period products they needed. For women with conditions that have physical implications, like a limited range of motion or reduced hand and wrist function, the use of internal period products like tampons and menstrual cups is not possible. This leaves women with certain conditions more likely to avoid sports entirely. Conversely, it also makes the reverse side, leaving certain sports like swimming particularly avoided. Neurodiverse individuals, who may prefer period underwear because it avoids the sensory triggers of disposable products, might struggle with the time management needed to ensure products are changed at set intervals. Rochelle Courtenay, founder of Share the Dignity, told Link, "Many people surveyed faced barriers around accessibility, independence, education, and support. This reinforces that menstrual equity isn't about access to products. It's about ensuring everyone can manage their period with dignity, choice, and independence." With educational campaigns that start discussions and bring periods out of the realm of taboo for the betterment of all women, disability advocates are pushing for changes such as promoting period products that are available under the NDIS, period-friendly communication in sports, coaches, and trainers can understand more about period needs and the challenges disability groups face. Uniform flexibility, specifically shifting away from white uniforms that deter women who may love the sport, but whose disability leaves them at a higher risk of embarrassing period leaks, and update accessible bathrooms with a shelf to make period management easier. The Australian disability sector could gain from global commercial markets with product innovations that could alleviate challenges. We're seeing more innovation globally around accessibility, including adaptive period underwear, easier open packaging, and products designed for people with a disability, Courtenay said. There are products that can lead to more exercise for stronger bodies and better health, as well as participation in community sports that inspire friendships and a stronger sense of belonging for everyone. The Powering Participation Report can be found on www.sharethedignity.org.au website. And that story was titled The Hidden Hurdle: How Periods Prevent Sports Participation. Our next story is from Link Online magazine and is titled Beyond the Front Door, and is written by Dr. Bronwyn Morecambe. Having a roof over your head, a home to live in, is not only essential to health and well-being, it's fundamental to a sense of belonging and connection to community. Australians with disability have the same expectation: to live with dignity, independence, and genuine connections to the people and places around them. Yet factors like poverty, ableism, and inaccessible housing continue to be structural barriers in achieving that. Equating mere community living with true inclusion slows progress. To view disability housing as a service delivery issue
rather than a way to build broader community connections, only worsens the problem. Simply developing new housing does not facilitate connection or participation. In fact, if the built environment is not designed to enable people with a disability to live and interact, social isolation will remain. The provision of disability housing has largely shifted from social policy to the private market. Stock of accessible apartments may have grown, but the locations for builds of segregated group homes is chosen by developers. These settings are developed as atomized living settings, where regulations only demand accessibility behind the front door, without a thought given to community connection. The capacity to belong in a place and not merely be present in it is what leads to genuine inclusion. A sense of belonging is formed through the ordinary rhythms of everyday life, like having a coffee with a neighbour, bumping into someone at the library, or meeting in the town square. For people with disability, these interactions depend on the accessibility of the precincts. These forethoughts are critical in town planning and community development, yet they are not priorities for private developers in a rush to deliver profitable units of stock. It's clear that the current system of housing development for people with disability tends to segregate rather than include. It's also clear this approach ignores international evidence about accessible precinct development, showing that community inclusion can be designed in. The Five Dock development in Sydney is a case in point. The developer wanted more apartment floor spaces. The local council was prepared to grant it if the developer incorporated inclusive design principles, a neighbourhood library, accessible apartments, and upgraded public plazas where all community members could come together. These inclusive inclusions went ahead, with no cost to the council. Canada Bay Council transformed a supermarket car park into a mixed-use development that draws people into these shared spaces every day. Inclusive precinct design means that access to shops, cafes, and community services. A style of community connection that disability-specific accommodation rarely achieves. The Australian government's recent NDIS announcements show its intention to cut community access supports. It intends that community and mainstream programs will organically support people through inclusion and informal connection. This won't happen without major policy shifts that prioritize inclusion and deliver serious investment in community development. Simultaneously, the NDIS continues to incentivize the provision of grouped and segregated living for people with a disability, entrenching old-fashioned segregation. As policy signals pivot to where the money and market are focused, something has to give. Replacing these failed disability housing-only imperatives with holistic approaches that locate precinct development should be fundamental to any housing development. What's required are neighbourhoods with integrated community facilities and public spaces where community engagement and well-being are foundational. To achieve this, accessible housing must no longer be an afterthought. Accessible design needs to be a non-negotiable baseline, not only to develop inclusive communities, but accessible and adaptable homes built up front are far cheaper than retrofitting down the track. We need a new build mandate where accessible housing and inclusive precinct design are central to urban planners, architects, and local government. This means that all governments must commit to accessible and adaptable design features in all residential building codes. It means local and state planners, not disability departments or the NDIS, should take responsibility for housing development and a built environment that includes people with disability from the beginning. And it means de-linking support funding from housing, so that where someone lives is a choice, not a consequence of what they can access. Where the built environment includes accessibility and inclusive precinct design, it makes that choice genuinely possible. An advocate and policy practitioner, Dr. Bronwyn Morecambe is CEO of the Young People in Nursing Homes National Alliance. And that story was titled Beyond the Front Door. On Vision Australia Radio and across the Reading Radio Network, you're listening to What's News in Disability. Our next story comes from ABC Online and is titled Tailored Support Helping Refugees with Disabilities Find Sustainable Employment. This is written by Will Jackson.
When Suhail first came to Australia in 2022, the 54-year-old had a tough time trying to get into sustainable work. The Pakistani refugee's qualifications as an accountant were not recognised. He was unfamiliar with the application process. He had no previous local work history nor social network, and English was his second language. On top of all that, the situation that forced him to leave his home had also left him with stress and trauma-induced psychosocial issues that sometimes make it hard for him to focus and make decisions. Each year, Australia takes in about 20,000 refugees who are displaced due to conflict, persecution, or human rights abuses. Suhail asked not to have his full name published, or the reason why he fled Pakistan, due to the nature of his issue. The experience, it was quite challenging, but if there is a will, there is a way, he told the ABC. Despite the barriers, Suhail is now working in his dream job. Back in Pakistan, Suhail aspired to work in aviation security. He said that, as a member of the marginalized Christian minority, feeling safe was important to him growing up. Providing security to people, just making things go right, he said. That is my thing. In March, Suhail started working at Sydney Airport in a baggage screening role. It's amazing, he said. It's just like a heaven to me, and I feel so good. I feel so confident. Suhail got the job after receiving specialized support through the federal government's new employment program for people with disabilities, Inclusive Employment Australia, or IEA. IEA, which replaced the old Disability Employment Services, the DES, program in November last year, intends to provide more tailored support and help people achieve their career goals, Minister for Social Services Tanya Plibersek said at the time. Sue Olney, an expert on disability and employment services policy at the University of Melbourne, said the previous DES did not have a good track record of getting people with disability into sustainable work. During his time with the DES, Suhail drifted in and out of several jobs, including as a hairdresser. But after being connected with Settlement Services International, SSI, one of the contracted service providers delivering the IEA program, he was provided with a case manager from the same background who spoke the same language. The non-profit organization, which specializes in providing support services to diverse communities, worked with Suhail to find a job he genuinely wanted to do. SSI Executive General Manager for Service Delivery, Eric Harper, said the barriers to employment for refugees with disabilities were compounded. Under the DES, he said many had ended up suspended by their employment service providers. They have often been put in the too hard basket because of those intersectional and special needs, cultural adjustment, the social isolation, all of those things, he said. In 2022, an ABS survey found the unemployment rate for Australians with disabilities was 7.5%, double the unemployment rate for people without disabilities at the time, which was 3.1%, while the labour force participation rate for the cohort aged 15 to 64 was about 60.5%, compared to the 84.9% for those without disabilities. Dr. Olney, who also works with the government's Centre for Inclusive Employment, which provides resources and training to IEA service providers, said the unemployment and participation figures for Australians with disabilities remained pretty consistent for decades. IEA is an attempt to shift something that's been a very intractable problem, she said. Mr. Harper said a big part of the approach under IEA was working with employers to determine what skills they needed and where people could fit. What happens is you gain trust within the relationship, and those employers then not only spread the word through community and industry, but they're much more willing to take on additional refugees, he said. Juliana Savio is head of employee experience at facility services company ISS, which provides staffing at Sydney Airport and hired Suhail. Ms. Savio said employing people with a disability or from diverse cultural and linguistic backgrounds had a wide range of benefits. They included having multilingual staff to provide better services for customers and helping to create a more inclusive, psychologically safe workplace. We want our work environments to represent the community as well, and particularly somewhere like an airport, it's important that people see themselves and have that interaction,
she said. She also pointed out that finding the right people was difficult, and hiring from non-traditional talent pools was broadening the scope to retain and attract really amazing people. Partnering with organizations like SSI, where maybe only a small component of either modification or support is required, it's a real no-brainer in getting the right people, she said. And when you've met someone like Suhail, who's so passionate and enthusiastic, and wants to contribute to the community, and wants to give back, as well as continually educate himself and develop, it's just such a win-win. She said Suhail did not require any modifications or amendments to his job responsibilities or environment, but multiple layers of support in the team ensured his success in the role and the safety of the airport's passengers. In this instance, he was happy to just go in as mainstream, for lack of a better word, which is fantastic, she said. Mr. Harper said most mainstream employment service providers were not equipped to provide tailored support to address the combination of trauma, disability, cultural

80 clients who have commenced the program with SSI. 230 had been placed into work in the first 8 months. He said only about 35 had left their roles, a conversion rate of about 85%. The jobs included delivery drivers, aged care and disability support workers, commercial cleaners, kitchen hands, factory and process workers. Mr. Harper said the return for taxpayer dollars for getting refugees with disability into work was enormous. It took pressure off the NDIS and social security system, with workers instead paying tax, he said. They are actually contributing to the economy, he said. Dr. Olney said it was still early days for the program. I'd say it's an encouraging start regarding outcomes under IEA, and time will tell if those results are sustainable at scale, she said. It's a hard road to get these jobs. You've got to find work for people, and it has to be the right fit between the employer and the potential employee. And there's a lot of work involved in that. So I would say that they have done a good job in a very difficult context. A Department of Social Security, DSS, spokesperson said under the IEA scheme, the number of participants assisted by specialist providers had nearly tripled, increasing to more than 31,000 from around 10,600 under the previous program. There are now approximately 51,000 people with a disability in a job being supported by an Inclusive Employment Australia provider, including 1,900 refugees, they said. The DSS is developing a new framework to assess providers' performance, and public reporting of outcomes against it will start later this year. Suhail said he was working hard in his new job and was enjoying being treated like everyone else. I don't want to be called disabled or anything, he said. I just like to be called as a normal person, you know? When a normal person works in any industry, they're normal. They have their beautiful life, they love, they dance, they eat. They go out and they do everything. So, such is my dream. And that story was titled, Tailored Support Helping Refugees with Disabilities Find Sustainable Employment, and was written by Will Jackson. And that completes What's News in Disability. 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
7: The Return by Sylvia Kwon. Narrated by Lauren Williams. This is a DAISY recording produced by the Vision Australia Information Library Service commencing on the 4th of September 2015. This book was published by Hatchett in 2014. Copyright and permission to record has been granted by Hatchett Lever Australia to the Vision Australia Information Library Service. No unauthorised copying, broadcasting or public performance of this recording is permitted. Cover notes. Elegant and moving, Andrew McGahn. Once the war is over, the real battle begins. A powerful story about love, hate, and forgiveness that will stir your heart. War ends and the world changes as it always does, but hate is hard to extinguish. The scars of war are not always visible and they don't always fade. They haven't for Myrna Gibson and they definitely haven't for her husband Frank. The long-ago war colours their family life. For Myrna at home on the farm, Japan is very far away. For Frank, it isn't far enough. But their son, Paul, doesn't share the same beliefs. For him, Japan is a place of possibility, a country to embrace. Father and son live worlds apart, even when at the same table. Hate and prejudice have created a gulf between the two. When a woman comes into their son's life, it is left to Myrna to try and bridge the gap. Caught between the two men she loves, she is determined to keep her family together while everything around them keeps changing. Dedication for Michael. Quotation. Blood of the lamb, his slow feet walked him riverward reading. Are you saved? All are washed in the blood of the lamb. God wants blood victim. Birth, hymen, martyr, war, foundation of a building, sacrifice, kidney burnt offering, druids' altars. Ulysses by James Joyce. Prologue, Burma, 1944. You never made it to the shores of New Guinea. Barely got to breathe its musty air nor catch a glimpse of its dark forests. There are a couple hundred of you, but it feels like a lot less. Your collective energy would amount to about a dozen mules, maybe a few more. You work away sluggishly. If one could call slave labour work, deep in the jungle, battling not only your captors but your failing bodies. You think, if this is hell, then you don't have to be dead to get there. As you stand up from the digging to watch the first light struggle to pierce the dense tower of trees, a quiet thrill catches in your throat and for a moment you forget where you are. You look around at the other men hunched over, their ribs on display. They resemble livestock during a drought, stumbling and falling, stumbling and falling.
3: Your eyes are suddenly more tired than your body. As you pick up the shovel again and swallow hard, your Adam's apple bobs in your stringy neck. Thwack! The light disappears and you are plunged into darkness. A sharp pain spreads in the base of your neck. You hear Pete's voice. Leave him alone, would you, you bastards? There are no words left to describe them. Bastards. Scoundrels. Scum. The words just fall flat. Meaningless. Useless. You open your eyes and feel the warm bed of mud cradling you. You wish to sink into it more, to surrender your body to this foreign soil and let it fold over you. Here, mate, you all right? Pete tries to pluck you from the feculence, but the force of the blow has left you dazed and your limbs dangle in different directions. You do not dare turn around. Do not dare accuse a slit-eyed soldier of any wrongdoing. You know better. You've been here more than a year. The air is getting thicker and the moisture clings to your skin in an uncomfortable embrace. The freshness of the morning a few hours earlier is forgotten, like memories of home. There will be rain soon, an unwanted and unnecessary gift from the teary gods. You dig on a slope that couldn't possibly carry a train, but the Japanese engineers know better. Pete drops his shovel and heads for the nearest tree, shit running down his legs. A loud moan soon breaks the silence. None of the men look up. You're finally allowed to sit under the trees and drink some water. Your stomach groans and grumbles, mocking the water inside. Pete's dysentery is getting worse. He holds onto his stomach, barely able to sit up. The smell of shit hovers over him like the mosquitoes. Frank, do you remember those Coventry brothers? Pete is referring to the football players at Collingwood. You and Pete bonded in the early days when you discovered you both had family connections to the club. You nod without turning to him. Well, they managed to lose a game. You're not going to believe this, but yeah. It was because the two of them ate a pound of meat each before they ran onto the field. They just couldn't run with all that meat swelling round in their fat bellies. Pete's eyes scrunch up tight and his nose fills with the pressure of suppressed laughter, one of those sniggering, quiet ones that threatens to erupt from his chest at any second. He tilts his head against the tree and closes his eyes. He murmurs under his breath, Christ, what I'd do for a steak right now. His gaunt face is sharp and chiselled like the tools next to him. His bare chest heaves in slow rises. It takes some effort to inhale the thick, cloying air, even while sitting still. You talk about food a lot, a backdrop to all your thoughts. You stopped being embarrassed about it long ago. Other physical desires don't even come into it. Just the constant hunger, so deep you hunt anything that moves. Rats have become the tastiest source of protein, followed by snakes and sometimes the insects you find on the jungle floor. Some days, in the delirium of the heat, you try to remember the loved ones on far distant shores under dry roofs with food on the table. It's hard to believe that you had once been a part of it. But memories of home have become something to fear because they trigger soft things within you. And you can't afford to feel soft because then you might never make it back. Besides, memories are useless. Like words. I'm sorry, there is nothing more I can do, the Scottish doctor says as he leaves the shack. You watch him cross the yard in small steps, staring resolutely ahead, limping, the shorter leg trying harder than the other one to make the journey across the mud. Pete is still doubled over in pain. In the cool grey of the moonlight, his feverish face glistens like a lizard and his threadbare clothes cling to him wet. You cannot bear to watch. But there is nowhere to go. You're meant to be sleeping, shoring up whatever reserves of energy remain for the next day. It's no bloody use, Frank. This is it, Pete whispers. We'll get the doc again, mate, in the morning. You lie next to him. In the darkness, you both know it's a potluck gamble whether any of you survive. You may as well have drawn straws. Can you get me a smoke? Pete asks. You reach for a cigarette in your pocket and straighten the crumpled white stick with your fingertips. You pull out a matchstick from a small rubber sack, normally used as a prophylactic, but which now has the more important job of keeping the matches dry. You light the cigarette, and holding it between your thumb and forefinger, place it gently on the edge of Pete's lips. Pete sucks on the end until his cheeks become hollow. The tip of the cigarette crackles with red light, and his body heaves with pleasure at each intake of breath. You lie there silent, watching the smoke curl around you. Perhaps you've been preparing for this all along. You may have prayed in your own way to see this thing through together, but you've learnt that men are the most dispensable thing in a war. You'd argue that cigarettes and food have as much value. Pete splutters and the cigarette drops to the ground. You sit up quickly and pick up whatever is left of it and hold it for him until the filter is the only thing remaining.
8: You know what I can't bear, Frank?
3: What's that, Pete? That I'm going to be left out here groaning under the jungle for all eternity, so far from home. From Mary, my mother. And no one will know where I am, that I was even here at all. You mutter. You're far from dead, Pete. But your words sound empty. Somewhere in that indeterminate space between sleep and waking, between night and dawn, you listen to the life next to you ebb away to God knows where, little by little, like a tide going out. It soon becomes a perverse sort of rhythm, a piece of music one strains to hear. The morning does not come quickly enough for you, but when it comes, you pay the price for your longing. You carry the body further up the jungle, and you worry about the rain, worry that Pete's body will be washed away like a twig, for it seems just as light. You catch the eye of a young Japanese soldier, and the intensity of his gaze chills you in the fetid air. The young man's contempt is a silent weapon, and you are unprepared for this otherness. You signed up to fight the enemy, but spend all of the war observing him, getting to know the darkness of his soul. What you see and learn, you realize, is no good to anyone.
7: 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Narrated by Lauren Williams. 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
3: Chapter 1, Metatong, 1963. Myrna glanced at the clock. Just after 5. He should be outside stable by now. Probably here by 6. She closed the oven door to keep the mutton warm. Two loaves of bread she had baked earlier sat on a wire cooling rack on the bench. They were high and fat, their brown crusts dusted with flour. Wait till he gets a slice of this. Was there anything quite like freshly baked bread? It was foolish, she knew, her excitement. She tried not to show it in front of Frank, but she had been impatient with him during lunch, clearing his plate as soon as he was done, waiting for him to be gone for the rest of the afternoon so she could get on with the cooking. Harry, too, sensing something different in her movements, panted and paced around her ankles until she sent him outside with a bone. There, off you go. Winnie and Buster barked outside. She poured the meat juices from the pan over last night's leftovers. They ate anything as long as it wasn't covered in the stuff, but she made sure they ate well because they too worked as hard as anybody else. When they rounded up the sheep, their speed and efficiency never failed to move her. When she heard Frank coming up to the house, his footsteps didn't so much tread the gravel, but seemed to crush it. She went outside carrying the bowls of food for the dogs in each hand. Frank's shadow was long in the dying light, and the smooth paddocks beyond the yard were saturated in the deep golden yellow of honeycomb. "They could smell the cooking a mile off," he said. His thumb, etched with dirt, hooked the brim of his hat and tipped it back. A lock of damp grey hair slid down his forehead, and here too tiny grains of dirt were caught in the lined skin. She caught a whiff of his sweat, mixed with that unmistakable smell of sheep feed and soil. "Well, they're not wrong. The oven's full for a change," she told him. She tried to catch his eye, but he took the bowls without a word or a glance and turned his back to her. "Paul should be here in another hour," she called after him. He didn't reply. Today, instead of going inside, she lingered on the veranda, slowly wiping her hands on her old apron, which, having lost all traces of its once vibrant floral pattern, was now a shade of dishwater grey. She watched him walk down the path towards the dogs, who, spurred on by the smell of their dinner, were yelping and doing their best to leap free of their chains. His tall frame, erect and sure, like the full mast of a sailing ship in strong wind, seemed to dominate her field of vision. Even from a distance, she could see the sinewy muscles on his forearms and on the backs of his thin legs, which looked like matchsticks beneath his billowing work shorts. Gradually, over the years, the lean young man she had married had filled out everywhere apart from the limbs. But this thickening had happened to her as well. After having Paul at 36, her body had failed to return to its former shape. Her waist had simply disappeared, and she'd had to sew new dresses without the usual darts around the middle. She returned to the stove and stirred the bubbling custard. On the thick side, but still, it would do. She took it off the flame, pushed it onto the warmer, and popped on the lid. A few minutes later, Frank returned with the bowls licked so clean they hardly needed rinsing. "I enjoyed that," he mumbled as he took off his battered hat, its brim worn to the thinness of paper. The same one he'd worn when they'd met outside the Union Hotel all those years ago. He opened the fridge for his beer and, after pouring a glass, pulled out his seat at the end of the heavy oak table, dressed with a crisp white tablecloth for a change, and sat down, peering at the newspaper. Her cheeks were flushed and her back was stiff, but she barely noticed as she heard Paul's car pull into the carport at the bottom of the yard. Early for a change. Just as well, dinner was ready. She took off her apron and, as she fussed a little with the bun of her feathery fine hair, she caught a fleeting scent of wood smoke about her. As usual, he'd be tired from the long drive and hungry. He would eat as if he hadn't eaten a proper meal in weeks. She had to admit, the sight of him tucking into her cooking was always satisfying. But his appetite, well, it also worried her. Was he cooking any decent meals for himself? Hardly. She surprised herself, though, resisting the temptation to nag him about it. One of those things she accepted about her son's new life, the city worker. Who would have thought? 21 and holding down a good, steady job. Counter meals are good, Mum, he reassured her once. Straightening her dress, she made her way down the gravel path, which cut the yard behind the house into two neat halves. When she caught sight of his lean body reaching into the back seat for his old Gladstone bag, she forgot about the promise she had made to herself in those frustrating weeks when she hadn't heard from him, to remind him about the length of time that had passed since his last visit. 6 months. I can't believe it's been that long, she had planned to tell him. But it didn't matter now. He was here after all. She walked up to him in quick steps. When she got close enough to get a good look at him, she stopped and drew back. Something was up. She could tell by his evasive eyes and his cagey manner. In the few minutes he was home, she couldn't help playing the detective, picking up on the signals, no matter how small, that would tell her how he was. Like Frank, she couldn't rely on him actually telling her, truthfully anyhow. Her sensitivity to her son's moods, it was a blessing and a curse. They would find out soon enough, she thought. This visit, no doubt, had something to do with it. She hugged his narrow waist. Had he lost weight? As she let go of him, their eyes met briefly before his darted away like a mouse at the flick of a light switch. His blonde hair, long, reminded her of him as a young boy when haircuts were few and far between. Harry bounded around their legs, leaping for attention, and Paul dutifully squatted next to him, rubbing his black and white coat with both hands. Paul's blue eyes widened and his face broke into a smile as the dog responded with groans of delight. "It's been a while, Harry boy," cooed Paul, his mouth near the dog's ear. She left them and made her way back up to the house. She wanted to pull the meat out of the oven to let it rest before it was carved. In the few minutes she was gone, the room had darkened and the last of the sun's rays were dwindling behind the house. She switched on the fluorescent light and the kitchen turned white. When Paul finally came in, Frank stood up and father and son shook hands before Frank handed him a beer. "Cheers, Dad." Paul took a large mouthful from the cold glass, head back, eyes to the ceiling. Short bristles of pale coarse hair covered his unshaven jaw and chin like a sprinkle of sand. They didn't seem to belong on his still boyish face, although she noticed for the first time a certain definition around his cheeks, which did not surprise her given he had lost weight. He wiped his frothy mouth with the back of his hand. There was an aura of a busy life about him. "You made good time," said Frank. Paul checked his watch, the gold one with leather straps they had given him for his 21st. "Yeah, it wasn't a bad run. Besides, I managed to get away a bit early." His eyes wandered over the familiar surroundings. The old silver clock, the wood stove, the fridge, the pale blue cupboards he helped her to paint one year. She detected, what was it? A wistfulness. He was like someone who was about to leave a place for good and wasn't sure how he felt about it. He took another swig of his beer and sat down in his usual seat at the length of the table, arranging his long legs carefully under it. Frank was back in his seat, the paper spread out in front of him. She fussed over the dinner, keeping her hands busy. As she sliced the meat, pink juices oozed from the slightly red centre. She put extra portions on Paul's plate and served it up to the men, her energy brisk and light. Her hands were still on the plates when Paul said,
8: "Oh, look, Mum, I'm sorry, I should have mentioned it earlier, but I don't eat meat anymore."
3: Her head jerked back before he finished the sentence.
8: "Oh? What do you mean? Surely you're not serious."
3: Her eyes narrowed as she searched his face, waiting for some explanation. But he refused to look up, his expression bashful as if he were talking to a girl he liked. Was this the reason he had seemed so anxious earlier?
8: "It's just something I'm trying out. I haven't eaten meat in the last couple of months. A few of my friends are vegetarians."
3: "For crying out loud, how can you stop eating meat? What the hell's got into you?" At Frank's voice, they both turned to him. Deep lines radiated from the drooping folds of skin around his piercing blue eyes. His reading glasses clung to the end of his nose, which jutted out of the middle of his face like a dangerously steep ridge. He glared at Paul as though his son had uttered words in a foreign language that made no sense. No sense whatsoever. Usually Myrna wouldn't hesitate to smooth these exchanges, but today she was at a loss. What about the leg of mutton? They'd have to eat cold meat for days to come. No wonder he'd lost weight.
8: "Really, Mum, the bread and all the veggies will be fine for me, and of course whatever dessert you've got," he said as he fiddled with his cutlery.
3: Slowly, she removed the slices of meat from his plate and felt her indignation swirling in the rising heat of her cheeks. Beryl, her mother, would turn over in her grave if she had heard. The only time you went without meat was when you couldn't get any. Living through the Depression taught you that, whether you wanted to find out or not. Still, surely he had to eat something.
8: "Well, I suppose so. But what about some, let me think, eggs or cheese?"
3: "No, no, Mum, this is good. It's okay. Really, this is all I need." He picked up a thick slice of bread and buttered it carefully. Frank sniggered and shook his head. He wasn't interested. He didn't want to know about the changes in their son, but she had to admit, today she felt the same. It was a preposterous thing. He might as well have spat on his past, his family. He was here because people ate meat. Just as well plenty of them still did. Anyhow, it was probably some fad popular in the city he was trying out, one that would eventually disappear, like all fads. His visits were becoming bittersweet. What did the three of them have in common now? Not much. The last time he'd come home, she had noticed that he'd started to dress differently. Tight stovepipe trousers and suede boots with pointy toes. It was hard to miss him in these parts. Paul did his best to restore their evening and coaxed his father into a discussion about the footy season, which had just finished for another year. A shared love that still managed to bind them after Paul left for Melbourne.
8: "How unlucky was Collingwood, eh? That goal in the last quarter should have been allowed. They'll be up there next year, though."
3: They murmured, nodded, pulled their ears, weighing up the team's prospects for the next season. Hearing their voices rise and fall together in the background, which happened so rarely these days, she paused briefly, letting the sounds wash over her. Paul pulled out his usual gifts from the city. For Frank, a copy of the latest issue of the Bulletin. He pushed his glasses further up his nose and murmured, "Let's see what those bastards are up to." For her, a new record. The Beatles, this time. It was only the other day that she had heard one of their songs on the wireless. And hadn't they made a picture or something as well?
8: "They're starting to take over the world, Mum," Paul announced.
3: Frank was lost to them now, happy to be left to his reading. And mother and son talked as if he wasn't there.
8: "They look like young boys, just out of school," she said as she turned over the sleeve.
3: "Yes, fresh-faced, as if they'd yet to see the sun, or life for that matter." Paul chuckled but didn't look up from his plate.
8: "Should have a listen after dinner, Mum. I think you'll like their sound."
3: After glancing at the record, Frank shook his head and snorted. More rubbish from the world of rock and roll. She wished he wouldn't be so dismissive. But he'd never liked music, other than the old tunes of a bagpipe.
8: "Although, judging by their hair, I'd say they've been out of school for some time. Is that the reason for your hair, is it? A new fashion?" she asked.
3: "It was long, all right. Nearly touched his brows and the collar of his shirt. Not that it worried her."
8: "Not really. I've just been too busy with work."
3: His face turned red at the mention of work. He wiped his plate with a slice of bread, absorbed by the task. She updated him on the neighbours, who were selling up and who had gone, and of new ones.
8: "Now, I can't remember who bought old Gary's place only last week," she murmured, her face scrunched up, trying to recall the name.
9: "Frank, who was it that bought Gary's place again?"
3: Frank's eyes were intent on the page. She waited, her fingers dabbing at the breadcrumbs on the tablecloth. When he looked up, he was frowning.
10: Who?
3: The skin between his brows concertinaed in two neat folds.
10: You know, old Gary's place.
3: Not enough to hold his interest. His head dropped, drawn back to his magazine. I told you, a young couple from Swan Hill. Bloke's name's Andrew Simpson or Stephen, something like that. She waited to see if he was going to say anything else. But no. He returned to his reading.
10: Anyway, Gary decided he had had enough. Besides, Sue wanted to go back to Adelaide where she grew up. You hear they've bought some B&B in the Adelaide Hills.
3: It's the driest I've seen it up here, remarked Paul as his long fingers swept the hair from his face. She noticed that its ends hung limply just behind his ear. She was unable to take her eyes off him. She wanted to drink in his presence, imprint the outline of his being into her mind. There were days when the desire to see him, just to see him, nothing more, would get hold of her completely out of the blue. She'd be in the middle of ironing or her hands deep in flour when he would pop into her mind unprompted, and afterwards she would feel the loss of him. They had bonded closer than most mothers and sons, perhaps because of Frank's tendency to shut everyone out. The smell of the bread and butter pudding in the oven drew her back. She stood up and took out the bubbling tray, then scooped the soft mush into etched glass dessert bowls before pouring warm custard over the pudding. Steam rose and Paul lifted his spoon with the eagerness of a schoolboy. His favourite dessert, since he was, well, ever since she could remember. The dinner helped. Paul leaned back in his chair, his shoulders loose and low. His shirt hung over his belt and the cuffs were unbuttoned. He propped one ankle on his knee and above the brown suede boots, the argyle pattern of his socks peeked out. Under the kitchen light, his red cheeks shone like polished apples and his eyes had regained their clarity. He took shy sips of his beer.
7: The Return by Sylvia Kwon. Narrated by Lauren Williams. The sound recording was produced by the Vision Australia Information Library Service, commencing on the 4th of September 2015. This book was published by Hatchett in 2014. Copyright and permission to record has been granted by Hatchett Lever Australia to the Vision Australia Information Library Service. No unauthorised copying, broadcasting or public performance of this recording is permitted.
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22: Well, the grand final was on last weekend, the AFL grand final, but the big event was the launch of author extraordinaire's book, Casey Hyde, and Casey's on the line. Casey, welcome.
23: Hello, how are you going? It's been a great day.
22: Yes, it's a good day for me too, because I get to talk to you now. How did the launch go?
23: Well, the Naughtiest Guide Dog book was promoted down in my local suburb of Altona in Melbourne, and the weather was pretty atrocious actually for a book launch. There was going to be some soggy books on the day, so we had to change location, but everything turned out really well. I really appreciate the support from my friends, and even the Surf Life Club allowed us into the Surf Life Club for the event, so it was really great.
22: Now, the title of your book kind of almost says it all, doesn't it?
23: The Naughtiest Guide Dog, yeah. It started off with my old guide dog, Bridget, who was, my guide dog's nearly like 10 years working, but, retired with me, and she basically caused me a lot of stress and grief over the lifetime that she hanged out with me. So all these stories kind of collected into a book.
22: And I believe in a sense this is a tribute to Bridget. And did you kind of come to the idea or launch it close to the anniversary of her passing?
23: No, not really. It was actually a bit of a deadline due to making the book the most accessible book for a book launch. So I really put a lot of effort into formatting the Naughtiest Guide Dog book to have an audio book and a braille book and also a ebook and a physical book. So there was a lot of formatting books to be organised for the book launch. So I basically followed the deadline of the formatting team, and when the formatting was all done, I could actually get the book launch together, and it's spring. So I thought spring would be great. And then it was a bit ironic because, you know, the grand final had two teams from different states. So everyone had time to actually come to my book launch. So they really enjoyed actually having something to do because they all didn't know what to do if no Melbourne team was in the grand final.
22: Yeah, well, Brisbane and Fremantle cooperated on your behalf. Now, tell us about the book. That's not the full title, The Naughtiest Guide Dog, is it? There's a little bit more to it as well.
23: Yeah, so this is the first series of The Naughtiest Guide Dog. So it's actually a series, and the first book that I've written is called The Hungriest Guide Dog. So this book's all about how hungry our guide dogs can be and how they can take advantage of our blindness. Because every time, you know, we go out and about, we trust our guide dogs to get us to our destination. But The Hungriest Guide Dog basically took me places where she wanted to go to before I could get to my destination. So, yeah, it's been quite entertaining. All these memories flew back into my head, and yeah, it was really nice to have a team of friends actually get me to a point it could be published.
22: Now, Cassie, I've been doing this program for a while, and one of the things I've learnt is it's a quite a in-depth process to match up a handler with their guide dog, because obviously they want it to work as best as possible. And I'm told that the traits of the guide dog match the owner or vice versa. So naughty and hungry, does that kind of match you?
23: I hope so, because I am always hungry, perpetually hungry, and I'm a bit cheeky. But with Bridget, she actually got rejected by three other blind handlers when she matched with me. So I think she already had the naughty streak in her before she was matched with me. And I liked her ambitious way. She was actually very fast. She was a very fast walking dog, and I like to do sports. So we did park run a lot together, and it built our bond up because we both like being outdoors. So I think we did have a good match. But she did also take advantage of my blindness a lot. So we had some funny moments together.
22: Now, this is one of the things that you did, I guess, as you kind of touched on, you'd collated some of the incidences over the years, and they have obviously come in very handy in terms of your record keeping to put them into a book.
23: Well, Bridget passed away last year in June, and the grief really got to me. There was a movie called The Barbie Movie that came out last year, and there was this one scene of Barbie being paralyzed by finding out that she's, you know, plastic fantastic. So I sort of felt like that last year, and I didn't know how to get out of my grief, like, stresses. So a friend said, like, go and draw or paint, and I'm like, well, I can't see to draw or paint, so how do I manage my grief? And someone said, hey, let's write down stories about what Bridget did to you, and I was like, okay, let's make a book.
22: Fantastic.
23: So yeah, that's how the book kind of came together.
22: Terrific. Now, how'd you actually do the book? Because Casey, you are blind, but you don't use braille, I believe.
23: Yeah, well, I went out, you know, no, I don't no braille, because I was a massage therapist for 17 years, so my fingers actually don't work at all with touching with texture anymore, so I have trouble feeling the bumps. But I learned a lot in the book launch. So the book sort of came along through looking at the different formats of the book and trying to work out you know, what will be beneficial for this book to be come together. So it was a lot of trial and error, a lot of providers reaching out to work out how to solve the commercial printing of a braille book. But it can be done. It can be done because I've done it. So it was hard work, but it can be done.
22: Trailblazer. Now, what about in terms of the logistics or mechanics of actually doing it? What did you use? I'm thinking in terms of a computer or a Mac or your iPhone. How did you kind of go from an idea in your head to work on paper?
23: Well, I went looking at my photos and I sort of zoom in really big, like huge, to actually see the pictures. And sometimes I had to use search, like, you know, black dog at beach or black dog at Bunnings, and found all these pictures that were Bridget's pictures to put into the book. And of course, I've got a few support people in my life, so they sort of helped me align the pictures with the book stories. And then I went on to my AI friend, and AI has become a really beneficial access point for us in the community. And yeah, I got the book photos converted into cartoons. So I just basically asked AI to turn them into cartoons. And then if they did something a bit silly, I had to readjust the AI feedback. And then eventually the cartoon picture came along to relate back to the story. And then I got some friends to, edit the book. So the pictures would relate to the stories and then make it more appealing to the people who can see. So I sort of did a trial and error of a few books and took them to a few friends, and they took the books to the schools and they actually did a lot of trial and error before the book was actually formally printed. And yeah, it was a lot of effort to get that book to a reality type of thing, because you had to put.
22: As you said, AI can be a very good assistant. I believe there were a few, funny outcomes of you giving AI some instructions as to what you wanted when you talk about the cartoon outcome.
23: At first, when we got the cartoons kind of generating that, like, the dog was missing its eye or their ear, and sometimes the tables had four legs or eight legs, and I didn't see any of that. So I had to get a friend to tell me what the AI was doing to my pictures so I wouldn't look silly in the formal book. And it was hard work, and it's really fun actually to work with AI to actually get that image back to the way that you want it to be to portray a story.
22: Because AI is pretty new, so I guess, you know, you're pretty up with it, if I could put it that way, to be able to use it to your benefit. Because, you know, 5 years ago, certainly 10 years ago, that probably wouldn't have been able to happen.
23: Well, when I first got into this whole illustration / like producing a book, it costs about $5,000 to get an illustrator to draw the pictures of a book. And that's a lot of money for someone who's, you know, self-publishing. So I couldn't afford $5,000 for 12, you know, pictures of a dog. And some people didn't even know how to draw a dog. So for me, I was really concerned about, you know, the illustrator drawing the dog for the book. So AI was more reliable because it was actually coming from Bridget herself through the photo. So Bridget's still helping me, even though she passed away last year. So it's been great to have so much silly moments with her.
22: That's a lovely acknowledgement. Now, I've been lucky enough to hear snippets of your book, so thank you for giving me that privilege. And it's very well narrated. If I say so myself, it's a good person you've chosen to narrate it.
23: Well, the audiobook came along as a bit like, there's a lovely man in our community called Tony Ureko. He does a recording studio in Yarraville, and I reached out to him, and he's there for music producer, and he said, I've never done an audiobook before. Let's give it a go. So I spent about a month with lovely Tony, and we jumped in the recording studio, and I got my swim club came along, and I knew one of the ladies had a really nice voice. And I said, you're a kindergarten teacher and you read books out all the time to kids. Would you record your voice? And she said, yes, this is my dream come true. I've always wanted this moment, and thanks for giving me this moment to read out a book. Tony and I got together and we found out we both had sad stories. Tony's guide dog passed away in December. So this was all like basically processing grief together to laugh at all the funny moments our dogs, you know, brought to our lives.
22: And you want to mention the person's name who did actually do the narrating?
23: Yeah, so Kelly Pembleton is the name. She's a lovely swimming athlete and she's a kindergarten teacher. And Kelly is an amazing narrator. So she definitely had it in her when it came to narrating a book. And hopefully she'll do the next one so it becomes a bit more, a bit of a pattern.
22: You'll make her famous yet, Casey.
23: Yeah, hopefully she'll become a famous narrator. She said that she'll like to read more books. So if anyone else has got books, reach out to me and, maybe get connected.
22: Okay, so on a serious note, I guess we have been serious and sort of lighthearted, but it must have been a little bit tough, and you kind of touched on it, sharing the grief with Tony. You know, I guess when you're going back over some memories and stuff, grief is part of that process as well.
23: Yeah, I think grief is really part of, you know, the transitional gap of, saying goodbye to your loyal friend, to working out how to be independent again, and then having, you know, your name on the list, or, you know, thinking, even considering, you know, getting another guide dog to help you out in your life. So, there was a lot of leaky eyes. even looking at the images, to talking to Tony about our dogs and what they've done for us, and even just mentioning, you know, Bridget at my book launch, it really got me going. So I think you just have to show that you're human and everyone go through this grief period.
22: Well, probably better to let it out than to hold it in, and that's probably not a very healthy thing to do. Now, are you hoping to put proceeds towards a certain cause as far as this book goes and maybe future books go?
23: Yeah, I've been working on a project with Guided Eyes. I think met Sharon Marfik, and we're basically putting a charity together called the Bridget Retired Guide Dog Legacy. And it's basically a nice way to help other retired guide dogs have their dignity and their needs met through fundraising. So going to the book launch on Saturday was basically a celebration to opening up the charity so we can start helping all the retired guide dogs that do need help with their, you know, hydrotherapy needs or their medication needs. When they do get older and they do, you know, not have their harness on their back, they're like looked after by the community. So I'm looking forward to seeing where this charity takes me, and I think it's going to be a lot of fun.
22: It's a really good point, isn't it? Because they can do 8, 9, 10 great years of service, but that doesn't mean their life is over per se.
23: Yeah, and it's really tricky because there's a bit of a gap. There's a, you know, you fall off the NDIS with the guide dog because they're not working anymore, and then the pet insurance is too high. The rates are too high after 10 years old. So there's no real financial gap to help them over 10. So if we can get a charity together, such as the Bridget Retired Guide Dog Legacy together, I'm hoping people reach out and I get to hear their stories and get to help their dogs, and makes me happy because like these old dogs have like literally sacrificed their life to keep us independent. So why not give them the hydrotherapy and the medication and, you know, the relaxed life sitting on the couch or a bed, you know, bed when they get older and a bit more fragile.
22: Now, what about in terms of future books? Have you got some ideas for future titles, or is that a bit of a secret? What's happening there, Casey?
23: At the moment, we just been working on the second book, actually. It's mostly about naughty guide dog antics with what has happened to me over the last, you know, few years, but there's a few of my friends who also gave me some great ideas. So currently the second book's in process. And another thing, like learning how to produce a book is really important. It's actually a really tricky situation. Like you have to get the barcodes, the ISBNs, you have to go and get formatting checked multiple times so the editing is great. Then the printing is different. So you have to format the book to be printed, and then you have to get the providers that can print the book. So this is all trial and error, and I'm hoping the second book will be much easier.
22: If people want to get hold of the book, how can we do that?
23: Yeah, so currently we haven't got an online shop because we're developing an online shop, but you can reach out to me through my email address. It's caseyhyde@guidedeyes.org.au, CaseyHyde at Guided Eyes, so GUIDEDEYES.org.au.
22: Casey Hyde there, author of the book, The Naughtiest Guide Dog. This one, the first one, is The Hungriest Naughtiest Guide Dog. So if you'd like a copy, we'll put Casey's details up with our show notes. And as always, you can always call us here at the radio station.
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27: 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President
28: 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There's been no trace of Mr. Holt.
29: November of 1998.
30: Hello and welcome to On This Day. I'm Marilyn Barclay. Today is Thursday, the 1st of October, and we positively zoom into the program today with the Concorde breaking the sound barrier for the first time. The Concorde was a form of specially designed supersonic air transport. The concept of supersonic aircraft was conceived in the 1950s. During the 60s, Britain's Bristol Aeroplane Company and France's Sud Aviation cooperated in working on designs and developing the plane, as the cost of an individual project was too expensive. The first test flight took place from Toulouse in France on the 2nd of March 1969. On the 1st of October 1969, the Concorde broke the sound barrier for the first time and was the first commercial aircraft to do so. The sound barrier is the point at which an aircraft moves from transonic to supersonic speed. And 7 years earlier, it was on this day in 1962 that two people were killed during riots as America's first black college student was admitted to the University of Mississippi campus in Oxford, Mississippi. Civil rights for African Americans became a prominent issue in the 1950s. In 1954, the United States Supreme Court granted African Americans the right to an equal education. When black students attempted to enter a white school in Arkansas, rioting broke out and was only quelled by the presence of armed forces. A similar situation occurred when the first black student, James Meredith, was admitted to the University of Mississippi campus in Oxford on his fourth attempt on the 1st of October 1962. Federal forces were stationed in Oxford and hundreds of extra troops were deployed as violence spilled into the streets. President John F. Kennedy was forced to federalize the Mississippi National Guard to maintain law and order, and to mobilize other infantrymen and military police across the state line in Tennessee. Mississippi Governor Ross Barnett, like his Arkansas counterpart in 1957, had previously defied court orders requiring desegregation. Eventually, the riots ended, and troops were able to be withdrawn from the town, but not before two people were killed and 75 injured in the resulting violence. And while we're on the topic of education, it was on this day in 1942 that Little Golden Books published its first set of children's books. The concept of Little Golden Books was conceived in the early 1940s by George Duplay, head of the Artists and Writers Guild, and his assistant, Lucille Ogle. They wanted to develop a line of full-colour children's books, able to be easily handled by children, which were cheap enough for the average consumer. Publishing firm Simon & Schuster helped them develop their product. The uniform format was to include a spine of plain blue cloth, and inside were to be 44 pages, with 14 pages illustrated in colour and 30 pages in black and white. The first 12 titles were issued simultaneously on the 1st of October 1942 at a cost of 25 cents each. These original titles included Three Little Kittens, The Pokey Little Puppy, and The Little Red Hen. More than 1,400 Little Golden Books have been published, sales have topped 2 billion copies, and 8 million plus books are sold annually. And for our music break today, it was on this day in 1965 that Bob Dylan performed at Carnegie Hall. During the event, he introduced his new backing band, who had been performing with Ronnie Hawkins as The Hawks. But from this performance, they would go on to be known simply as The Band.

Australia. The first tin goods had reached Australia from Britain in 1815. Australia's first canning operation commenced in 1846, when Caesar Elliot opened a small canning factory in Sydney's Charlotte Place, now Grosvenor Street. Australia's early explorers relied considerably on canned foods during their journeys. Canning operations in Australia quickly spread, and by 1869, Queensland manufacturers were exporting over 1 million kilograms of tinned meat annually, while SPC in Shepparton in Victoria produced almost 500,000 cans of fruit in 1917. Ardmona began producing tinned fruit in 1925, while the Edgell and Sons factory at Bathurst first started canning asparagus in 1926. Baked beans in tomato sauce, still a favourite of many Australians today, was first produced by Heinz & Company on the 1st of October, 1935. Now, Australia is a very young country in terms of European settlement, although it has, of course, been continuously inhabited by its indigenous Aboriginal population for up to 60,000 years. It's the second youngest country to have been settled by Europeans, with the youngest being New Zealand. On the 1st of October 2009, Australia's population reached a new milestone, exceeding 22 million. Australian demographic statistics indicated that this figure was reached at 1:58 p.m. The country's national birth rate had increased from 1.7 to 1.9 in the previous 4 years. Immigration also contributed 63% of the previous year's population growth of 2.1%. By comparison, at the same time, the world's largest city of Tokyo had a population in excess of 33 million. As of 31 March 2026, we were up to 27,921,150 people. Now, what on this day tidbits do we have for you? In 1843, the News of the World, which became Britain's most popular Sunday newspaper, was first published. But after accusations of journalists hacking into the voicemails of the families of murder victims and relatives of UK soldiers killed in action, the paper was closed down in 2011. And to send you off for the day, on October 1st, 1987, Los Lobos were on top of the ARIA singles chart with their cover of La Bamba, performed for the film of the same name. The film was based on the life of Ritchie Valens, the original performer of La Bamba.

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9: Good afternoon. It's Thursday, the 1st of October. I'm Kate Leversuch and am joined in the studio by Elizabeth Borello. First up, here's a quick look at what's making headlines around the country. Almost one out of 100 home buyers in negative equity, RBA says. Families need clarity on NDIS early autism overhaul. And Annika Wells named as part of Time 100 Most Influential Rising Stars list. And here's Elizabeth with today's top story.
10: Almost 100 out of 100 home buyers in negative equity, RBA says. This story was reported by Matt Wade and taken from WA Today. The risk to Australia from a major global financial shock is growing as the purchasing power of households is eroded by high inflation, the Reserve Bank has warned. Today, the bank flagged that first home buyers, including users of the 5% deposit scheme, were most likely to be in negative equity as property prices sink and interest rates increase. Around 5% of home borrowers would be at risk of defaulting on their loans if inflation increases to 7%. A shift in sentiment towards the AI investment boom, which is increasingly debt-funded and fueled by expectations of rapid earnings growth, is a potential trigger for international economic turmoil, according to the RBA's twice-yearly review of financial stability. Threats to international financial stability continue to mount, the report said. While less than 1% of home borrowers are in negative equity, where the amount they owe on the loan is more than the value of their property, the bank and recent property buyers were most likely to be in negative equity. This includes first home buyers participating in the Australian Government 5% deposit scheme, the report said. Just over 100,000 first home buyers have used the 5% deposit scheme since last October, when Labor opened it up to those on high incomes. Australia's income per person after tax and interest payments and adjusted for inflation declined over the first half of 2026 due to high inflation and increases in interest rates. All households' budgets have been affected by high inflation, eroding purchasing power, the report said. However, this is more likely to cause stress for lower-income households, many of whom are renters, because their expenses tend to make up a larger share of their disposable income. It also warned the debt financing cycle underpinning investment in the AIs becoming more opaque and circular. House prices in Australia have been falling after multiple interest rate hikes this year, along with changes to the taxation of housing investment and lingering economic uncertainty caused by conflict in the Middle East. An RBA scenario analysis showed, in the event of an overseas economic shock where the unemployment rate increases to 6.3%, inflation increases to 7%, and the cash rate rises to 5.6%, the share home borrowers at a high risk of defaulting on the loans was estimated to increase to around 5%, only a little higher than last peak in 2023. In this scenario, around two-thirds of these borrowers are estimated to have insufficient income to cover their expenses, but have enough buffers to service their debts and essential expenses for at least 6 months. But in a scenario where housing prices were to decline by a further 20%, fewer households are in negative equity. On Tuesday, the Reserve Bank lifted official rates by 0.25 of a percentage point to a 15-year high of 4.6% in a bid to dampen inflationary pressures in the economy. That followed hikes in February, March and May. And that story was taken from WA Today, reported by Matt Wade. Almost one out of 100 buyers in negative equity, RBA says.
9: Families need clarity on NDIS early autism overhaul. This story's from Michael West Media. People with disabilities need to be assured of what supports they will receive under changes to the NDIS, advocates have urged, as the first round of full reforms roll out. The plan for autistic and developmentally delayed children to roll off the NDIS and onto a state-run scheme called Thriving Kids began its first phase today. States will chip in $4 billion over 5 years to take youngsters aged eight or below with low to moderate needs off the hands of the federal government, which will also contribute $2 billion. The first changes include launching a website and autism helpline and kickstarting transitory rollout period until January 2028 when children migrate to the state's programs. People with Disability Australia Acting Chief Executive Megan Spindler-Smith said while there was an outline to what support children moving onto Thriving Kids will receive, there was less clarity for other people with disabilities once further NDIS changes kick in. Ms. Spindler-Smith said, the gaps have always been there for people with disability who have not been eligible for the NDIS. As the NDIS changes, those gaps are only going to widen. Thriving Kids is a start, but people with disability of all ages need to know what comes next, what support will be there, and when they will be able to access it. Thriving Kids was announced by NDIS Minister Mark Butler in August 2025 as a way to rein in costs of the disability scheme. Queensland is the only state that has yet to sign on to Thriving Kids, with Meaglin Spindler-Smith saying there was uncertainty as to what supports children would be eligible for. Ms. Spindler-Smith said, Queensland families need clarity. The lack of an agreement between governments cannot be used as an excuse to leave children and families without the supports they need. Advocates say Queensland not signing on might beat a path back to the highly fragmented pre-2013 system which preceded the NDIS. The disability community was still in the dark about how Thriving Kids would eventually work, Autism Association of Australia Chief Executive Nicole Rogerson told AAP. She said the remaining question is how much autism is enough autism to get into the NDIS. Deciding which children should go where and what will happen after they turn eight also remains largely a mystery. Incoming Royal Australian College of Physicians Child Health Division President Paul Hutton told AAP, no state or territory has invested in allied health for school-aged children. What's going to happen to these children? None of the states can answer. Treasurer Jim Chalmers said while families may have questions for what changes would mean for them, the overhaul would leave the NDIS more sustainable. He told reporters in Brisbane, when you're changing programs like this, there is a level of concern and there is a level of anxiety. We take that seriously. We're confident that we will come up with the best combination of services and care and support for some of our most vulnerable people. Dr. Houghton said thriving kids could theoretically be better for looking after mildly autistic children, but was as yet unlikely to meet its potential. He said thriving kids is needed. NDIS is not working. NDIS never worked because it doesn't have real good clinical governance oversight. If we're going to do something for children, there should be a national paediatrician. The advocates also flagged Canberra had likely lowballed the cost of administering thriving kids, similar to its consistently underestimating the cost of the NDIS. Mr. Rogerson said, "What does this look like in 10 to 15 years if we haven't given those children the best quality early intervention? The size of the funding envelope that has been agreed, that math just don't math for me." And that story, Families Need Clarity on NDIS Early Autism Overhaul, was from Michael West Media.
10: Anika Wells named as part of Time 100 Most Influential Rising Stars list. And this story reported by Josh Butler and taken from The Guardian. The Federal Communications Minister, Anika Wells, has been named as one of Time magazine's World's Most Influential Rising Stars as part of its annual Time 100 list. Wells, who has overseen the under-16s social media ban and is now working on a world-leading digital duty of care framework, was included on what Times calls its list of leaders who are shaping the future. Also on the list, musician Sombra and Pink Pantheress, soccer player Floraren Blangu, US Senator Andy Kim, the Dutch Prime Minister Rob Jetten, and Donald Trump's political advisor James Blair. Wells was published in the list alongside a testimonial written by the former Labour PM Julia Gillard. As the world grapples with the extraordinary power of social media and the increasingly pervasive role it plays, Anika Wells has emerged as one of the most significant voices in a growing global movement to reframe the relationship between technology and the well-being of our children. Even in the face of intense opposition from some of the world's largest tech companies, she remained steadfast. Future generations will look back on her landmark changes as courageous and trailblazing. Australian musician Troy Sivan was also included on the Influential Rising Stars list, with a testimonial written by Kylie Minogue. She wrote, "Troy Sivan is a perfect 2020s pop star. Troy doesn't just make pop music to love, he makes pop music to believe in." And that story was taken from The Guardian, reported by Josh Butler. Anika Wells named as part of Time 100 Most Influential Rising Stars list.
9: Card sword. Surcharges go, but customers will still cop it. This story is from The New Daily by Duncan Murray. Businesses can no longer charge customers a direct fee for paying by card as of today, but the move isn't without its critics. Spruiked is helping to ease cost of living pressures, it has instead copped criticism from small businesses as yet another hit to their dwindling profit margins. From October 1, Reserve Bank of Australia reforms means retailers are banned from charging customers an additional fee for paying by card. They must either absorb the cost themselves or build it into their prices. Monarch Cakes, one of the stalwart businesses of St Kilda's Ackland Street in Melbourne, is likely to raise prices for the first time in years as a result. Nikki Lasky, who manages the 92-year-old bakery, called the ban the final straw in terms of keeping prices stable for their many regular customers. She said, "We're going to have to raise the prices. We were due to anyway because everything else has gone up, but this is going to be the straw that broke the camel's back." Lasky said big businesses, including Coles and Woolworths, were already absorbing the cost of card fees because they could afford to. She said it's the small businesses that do that because they have to in order to survive. To help ease the overall pressure, the RBA has also capped interchange fees, which are paid by the merchant's bank to the customer's bank each time a payment is processed. The central bank expects the new maximum rate of 0.03%, down from 0.8%, will deliver around $660 million a year in lower payment costs for businesses. Experts are split on the actual effects of the changes at the till, according to financial comparison site Finder. However, most agreed it would be a net positive for consumers. Yesterday, Prime Minister Anthony Albanese backed the surcharge ban, calling it another example of cost of living relief from his government. He said, "I think when people turn up and tap, be it at a coffee shop or a pub or buying a sandwich for lunch, they expect the price that they see to be the price that they pay." Treasurer Jim Chalmers said the ban would save consumers $1.6 billion in card surcharges and save businesses $910 million each year. But Lasky said while the changes might seem like a win for customers, everybody lost if the small businesses that provided those services were no longer around. She said that whole 7 cents off your coffee might mean that your favourite coffee shop closes. John Yadichoy, who runs nearby St Kilda Bar and Eatery, the Vineyard, said he couldn't realistically pass on the surcharge to customers even if he wanted to. He said, "Imagine it. We've got a happy hour, $10 for a pint, but now we're going to have $10.15. I'm going to put Monday night steak special, $20.20. Obviously, we're going to just cop it." Across the road at Wedge Cafe, owner Rami Omran already raised coffee prices a month ago, in part due to the impending charges. The decision was based on the surcharge ban and rises in other fees and compliance costs, he said. Omran said an outright ban on card surcharges was silly. He said people can pass on all these other charges, but not that for some reason. People can run the biggest scam of all time, which is the weekend and public holiday surcharges. To Omran, customers didn't care about paying a surcharge, the amount of which will now come out of his pocket. Everyone just tapped. And that story from the New Daily by Duncan Murray, card surcharges go, but customers will still cop it.
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10: Former judge selected as nation-first AI pro boots up. A former federal court judge will lead a nation-first royal commission that aims to maximise the benefits and minimise negative consequences of the artificial intelligence boom. Today, the South Australian government revealed the inquiry's terms of reference and announced the economist and former federal court judge Ian Ross would lead the investigation. Dr. Ross will be the chair, while Kate Pounder and Professor Christopher Manning have been selected as commissioners due to their expertise in technology policy, innovation, computer science and machine learning. Premier Peter Malinauskas said AI was moving at a rapid pace, reshaping the world we live in. The AI boom presents significant risks, but also opportunities, he said. I want people's interests put first and our state to be a leader in the policy responding to this technology. The commission will be an evidence-based inquiry into the economic and societal opportunities and implications of AI for SA, including how the state can harness the technology safely, responsibly, and for public benefit. It will examine the opportunities, barriers, and policy settings for AI to improve productivity, innovation, and economic growth. It aims to enable SA's industry to be nationally and globally competitive and will study how the technology can be transformative to the SA economy, the terms of reference state. It will also examine how SA can leverage the social benefits of AI while safeguarding people and society from risks and challenges. Policy, legislative and regulatory frameworks will be identified to encourage this safe and responsible development, deployment, adoption and use of AI across industry, government, research and the community. Labour market and workplace practices, including the mitigation of impacts on employment, will be examined, as will the education system's use of AI. The commissioners will make recommendations about policy, legislative or structural reforms with regard taken to the need of practical actions in the short to medium term, the term state. The commissioners will be required to consider the importance of technological innovation remaining human-centric, and current and potential impacts and opportunities of AI on systemic trust, civics and the democratic process. The Premier said Dr. Ross brought a wealth of experience, particularly in the areas of labour markets and economics. He will lead the Commission as it examines how AI can be developed and adopted across our economy, workforce and public services, he said. Ms. Powner was inaugural Chief Executive of the Tech Council of Australia, the peak body representing the national tech and innovation sector, and has worked with OpenAI. Professor Manning is the lead AI researcher at Stanford University. He is a world-renowned AI expert who has worked between Australia and the United States for more than 30 years. Professor Manning is the co-founder of Stanford's Institute for Human-Centered Artificial Intelligence and is currently a professor in machine learning at the Private Research University. The Commission will coordinate public submissions, community forums, surveys, industry roundtables and targeted stakeholders' consultations. It is expected to hand its final report to the government mid-2027. And that story was taken from Michael West Media, former judge selected as Nation First AI probe boots up.
9: Greens leader David Shoebridge criticised by Labor MP Josh Burns over Jewish community comments. This story is from the ABC by Claire Armstrong. Labor MP Josh Burns has criticised new Greens leader David Shoebridge over comments about the party's relationship with Jewish Australians. Mr. Burns said Senator Shoebridge's focus on those who shared the Greens' views on the Middle East were not inclusive. Labor has said it still hopes to have constructive relationships with the new Greens leadership team. A Labor MP has accused new Greens leader David Shoebridge of prejudice for singling out Jewish Australians who share his party's views on Gaza when asked about repairing relationships with the broader community. McNamara MP Josh Burns, who is Jewish, said he found the comments by Senator Shoebridge pretty shocking and argued people should not be judged on whether they agreed with the Greens leader or not. He said, the Jewish community should not be put into categories of good and bad based on their views of what is happening in the Middle East. That is not progressive leadership. That's prejudice. After winning the Greens leadership yesterday, Senator Shoebridge was asked if he would mend the bridges between his party and the local Jewish community. He rejected the premise of the question, saying the Greens had really strong connections with much of the Australian Jewish community. He said, "We are working alongside Jewish Australians who are fighting genocide, who are speaking up for core values that they hold dear. And we will continue to champion their voices, to be solid allies with them." Senator Shoebridge said he wanted the media to listen to those powerful, principled voices and platform them. He said, "Listen to their cries for justice, just like we do." But Mr. Burns said Senator Shoebridge should reflect on his answer and suggested public statements like that would send chills up the spines of many people in the Jewish community. He said, "Coming from the progressive side of politics, who is meant to be inclusive, I would say that is anything but." instead of saying something that was unifying and acknowledge that everyone deserves to feel safe and be included in the Australian political landscape, Senator Shoebridge decided to give an answer that said that he has relationships with some members of the Jewish community that agree with him on their perspective of the Middle East. A spokesperson for Senator Shoebridge said the original question was asked by a News Corp journalist that even they didn't see fit to publish. They said, "Members of the progressive Jewish community consistently tell us their opposition to genocide and their deep cultural history of humanism and peace is being deliberately ignored by journalists. In the rare moments those voices do get a platform or are even acknowledged, they are marginalised and attacked by the media." Despite his criticism, Mr. Burns said he still hoped to have a constructive relationship with the new Greens leadership team, which includes Victorian Senator Steph Hodgkins-May as deputy. Senator Hodgkins-May previously ran as the Greens candidate against Mr. Burns at two federal elections. She came close to beating Mr. Burns on primary votes in 2022 in what was a tight three-way race between the Greens, Labor and Liberals. Senator Shoebridge put economic inequality at the centre of his pitch to voters yesterday, arguing Labor had failed to look after people who were struggling. He said, "Things have got harder, much, much harder for ordinary Australians. What has become so clear after 4 years of this government and years before is that we are not here to make the Labor Party any better. The Greens are here to replace them." Prime Minister Anthony Albanese said today he was looking forward to constructive engagement with the new Greens team, but said their criticism of Labor was somewhat concerning. He suggested the political threat posed by One Nation should instead be the primary focus. He said, "I'm a Labor loyalist. We're a party of government, not a party of protest, and that's the difference." But Senator Shoebridge blamed Labor for the rise of One Nation and said the Greens were the only party capable of combating Pauline Hanson. Senator Shoebridge, a former barrister and New South Wales state politician, was elected yesterday after the sudden resignation of Queensland Senator Larissa Waters due to illness. Her replacement was decided in a rare contested ballot, with Senators Sarah Hanson-Young and Maureen Faruqi also challenging for the top position. After the result, Senator Faruqi released a statement expressing her disappointment and reiterating her calls for the party's leader to be elected by members. "I share members' frustration that the opposite happened this week," she said. "Without a member vote, we cannot call ourselves a grassroots party." And that story, Greens leader David Shoebridge, criticised by Labor MP Josh Burns over Jewish community comments, was from the ABC by Claire Armstrong.
10: Like family, regions get promise on bank branches. And this story taken from Michael West Media. Australia's biggest bank has recommitted to retaining hundreds of brick-and-mortar branches in the regions for at least the next 4 years. The news gives certainty to 3,000 Commonwealth Bank of Australia workers and tens of thousands of customers linked to the 281 offices in rural areas. Regional communities are central to the Australian economy and our way of life, Chief Executive Matt Cumman said today. He said, "We have been part of these communities for generations, and today we are providing certainty that every one of our regional branches will remain open into the next decade." The bank was one of the first major institutions to make a commitment to regional branch services in February 2023, just as a Senate inquiry into closures and services got underway. That promise has become a commitment that extends until at least December 2030, the 281 branches will continue to accept cash deposits and withdrawals and support everyday banking and business banking. Gundagai local Richard Gallen's family has been a customer of CBA's town branch for more than 80 years. "It's weird," the principal of LJ Hooker told AAP. He said they become very loyal, you know, country people. It's very rare that you go and change if they're doing the right job. The bank's Gundagai branch in central New South Wales has been open since 1931 and has built a family-like relationships with its customers that still exist. Branch manager Jason Woolley said it recently completed one of its biggest loans, a $1.7 million for a house. Commonwealth Bank has the largest network of more than 600 branches in the cities and the regions. It also has more than 1,700 ATMs, which it says is more than twice the number of its nearest competitor. The bank is spending $140 million on upgrading all of its branches and refreshing layouts and technology with the goal of cutting waiting times. And that story taken from Michael West Media, like families, region get promise on bank branches.
9: 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After the break, we'll return with more news stories, including petrol station chain buys EV networks charging business in $225 million deal as EVs surge. Sad reason Queen Mary has returned to Australia, and whale carcass at City Beach being removed after delays.
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9: You're with Kate Leversuch, and joining me today is Elizabeth Borello. 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
10: Petrol station chain buys EV networks charging business in a $225 million deal as EVs surge. And this story was taken from The Age and reported by Nick Toscano. Fuel giant Ampol has struck a deal to acquire one of Australia's most extensive electric vehicle charging networks, a move that will more than triple the number of charging bays it owns, just as local sales of battery-powered cars surge to record highs. Ampol, which runs hundreds of petrol stations across the nation and the Linton Oil Refinery in Brisbane, today said it had agreed to acquire 100% of EV networks for $225 million. The acquisition will add more than 1,000 charging bays to Ampol's existing AmpCharge network, creating a combined national platform of 1,225 charging bays spread across more than 400 sites. The deal comes as Australians switch from petrol-powered to electric vehicles at an unprecedented rate, spurred by an influx of more affordable EV models and sharp spikes in fuel prices caused by the war in the Middle East. EVs, which accounted for more than 10% of Australia's new car market just 12 months ago, now represents more than 25% of new sales, or one in four nationwide. The rapid transition is putting pressure on retail fuel companies to rapidly scale up their public fast charging infrastructure to keep up with booming demand. Ampol Managing Director Matt Halliday said the deal positioned the company to capture growth as the uptake of EVs and charging demand increased. He said, "Our job is to be there for customers with what they need, when they need it, as they choose vehicle technology that suits their needs," he said. There are more than 1,300 public charging sites operational across Australia, housing more than 4,000 individual charging ports. More than half are DC fast chargers rated above 50 kilowatts. Many of them are run by commercial operators, including EV Networks, EVX, ChargeFox, and Tesla. Others are owned by service station chains such as Ampol and BP, or motoring clubs like NRMA and RACV. However, with drivers making the switch to EVs faster than ever, public fast-changing infrastructure is failing to keep up, said Ritz Anker, founder of EV data analytics firm Carloop. He said that's going to be the highest challenge. EV Network's current principal shareholder is Trevor St. Baker, a long-time investor in Australia's energy industry with interests spanning coal-fired power stations and electric vehicle infrastructure. The rapid transition is putting pressure on retail fuel companies to rapidly scale up their public fast-changing infrastructure to keep up with booming demand. Ampol's acquisition follows surging utilisation rates across the 100-site Amp Charge network this year, in line with a doubling of the sales of EV and plug-in hybrids across the country. The number of charging sessions at Ampol sites and the volume of energy supplied had more than doubled in the first half of 2026, Halliday said. "That gives us confidence in the strength of the business that complements our traditional fuels business," he said. "A substantial portion of Australian households have no practical means of charging at home, while public infrastructure is also critical for commercial fleets, rideshare operators and customers travelling longer distance." The deal, subject to clearance from the Australian Competition and Consumer Commission, is expected to be complete in the first half of 2027. And that story was taken from The Age, reported by Nick Toscano. Petrol station chain buys EV Networks charging business in a $225 million deal as EVs surge.
9: Sad reason, Queen Mary has returned to Australia. This story from The New Daily. Queen Mary has quietly returned to Tasmania to attend a private memorial service for her late father John Donaldson. The Danish monarch and her husband, King Frederick X, reportedly flew from Copenhagen earlier this week. The Danish royal house added a note to their official diary late yesterday, Australian Eastern Standard Time, confirming the King and Queen attend a private memorial service for the Queen's father, Mr. John Donaldson, in Hobart, Tasmania. Their 20-year-old son, Crown Prince Christian, is acting as regent in their absence. Queen Mary and Queen Frederick were in Australia the month before her father's death for a six-day state visit. At the end of the trip, they spent precious time with her father. When he died in April, Mary posted on Instagram, "My heart is heavy and my thoughts are grey. My beloved father has passed away. But I know that when the grief settles, the memories will brighten my day, and what will remain strongest is love and gratitude for everything he gave me and taught me." At the time, it was reported that the family would hold a private memorial service. Donaldson, a professor of applied mathematics, was born in Scotland in 1941 and later moved to Australia in 1963 with his wife, Henrietta. They became Australian citizens in 1975. Henrietta Donaldson died in 1997, 7 years before her youngest daughter married the then Danish Crown Prince. In 2001, Donald remarried to a British author named Susan Horwood, who writes crime novels under the pen name Susan Moody. The Danish Royal House's website opened a digital condolence book where people could write messages. Donaldson wore a kilt and beamed as he gave his daughter away during the church wedding ceremony at Copenhagen Cathedral on May 14, 2004. And that story, the sad reason Queen Mary has returned to Australia, was from the New Daily.
10: Whale carcass at City Beach being removed after delays. And this story was taken from the ABC, reported by Kenneth Pong and Callum Lidlow. A huge humpback whale that washed up at Perth City Beach on Monday is finally being removed from the shoreline, more than 3 days after attracting large crowds and circling sharks. A 72-ton crane hired by the Tain town of Cambridge began lifting the 13-metre-long decomposing carcass at about 10 a.m. today, as dozens of spectators watched on from a distance. The beach remained closed after contractors spent all day yesterday preparing to move the whale. But the operation failed because the excavator hired for the job was not strong enough to shift the mammal, which initially weighed 31 tonnes. The mammal now weighs around 18 tonnes after losing fluid in recent days. Late yesterday, it was wrapped in a net and dragged 1.5 kilometres along the shore to the surf club, where it remained overnight. As the 100,000 operation continued, a tagged white shark was detected this morning about 4 kilometres up from the coast in Scarborough. According to the state government's Shark Smart website, the predator was detected 6 times between 5:55 a.m. and 7:17 a.m. this morning. Town of Cambridge Mayor Gary Mack said the plan was to bury the whale in landfill. It'll be lifted up, it'll be laid on the truck and then sent to landfill, he told 102.5 ABC Perth. Asked why the whale had not been towed out to sea, Mr. Mack said that was not the removal method preferred by government agencies. The main reason, it seems, that if it's taken out to sea, the whale carcass is a shark attractant, he said. There's no sure way of making sure it won't break up into quite a number of pieces, and that could linger into the ocean for quite a while. Sharks have frequented the coastline since the carcass washed up, some up to 5 metres in length. Some were spotted very close to the shore. I've never seen a shark swimming in the break, and I've been a surf lifesaver since I was 14, Mr. Mack said. When I saw the swimming in the actual break, that's the closest I've ever seen in a shark in my life. He did not rule out asking the state government to foot the bill, but said the town of Cambridge was planning to pay up for the whale's removal. Yesterday, the Department of Primary Industries and Regional Development shared underwater footage on social media of its shark. Its staff had tagged in the area. Both a 3.7 metre and a 3.1 metre white shark was tagged off Floreat and City Beach. City Beach and Floreat Beach in the town of Cambridge remain closed, and the nearby town of Cottesloe has also closed its beaches. Mr. Mack said it could be days before the beaches reopen. Sharks are likely to hang around that area for a while before we open the beach, he said. And that story, taken from the ABC, reported by Kenneth Pong and Callum Lidlow, whale carcass at City Beach being removed after delays.
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9: Brisbane Lions coach steps down after legendary run. This story is from The Age by Peter Ryan. Triple Premiership coach Chris Fagan has decided to retire as coach of the Brisbane Lions after leading the club to a historic third flag on Saturday. The 65-year-old told players and staff of his intentions at a meeting this afternoon ahead of the club's best and fairest night. He departs on top with 1 year remaining on his contract, having coached the team into the past four grand finals for three premierships after taking the position in 2017 at the age of 55 when the Lions were second bottom on the ladder. Fagan coached the team to five wins in each of his first two seasons as coach before leading the club into the finals for the first time in 2019. They have not missed the finals since and achieved the three-peat with a remarkable comeback against Fremantle in Saturday's grand final. From Tasmania, Fagan, a premiership player with Hobart and Devonport, did not play football at the top level. He began his remarkable career as an administrator and coach when the late Neil Danaher appointed him to be Melbourne's reserves coach in 1998. He then became an assistant coach at Hawthorn before progressing to become their football boss and was a key figure alongside senior coach Alistair Clarkson in the Hawks' three-peat between 2013 and 2015. He left at the end of 2016 and then became embroiled in the AFL's Hawthorn racism investigation, which ended up being resolved at the Human Rights Commission. The AFL found no adverse findings in relation to Fagan, who also denied wrongdoing in their investigation, but the publicity took a toll on him. Fagan is now a legend at the Lions, standing alongside his mentor and friend, AFL legend Lee Matthews, as a triple premiership Lions coach. His winning record in the past four seasons as coach of the Lions has been 70%, but he has admitted at times he has felt more stress coaching a team in premiership contention than he did when the team was rebuilding. He did not shy away from discussion that the grand final might be his final match as coach in the lead-up to the match and gave an indication as to which way he was leaning after the win. He said, "It might sound like a strange thing for me to say after we just won a premiership, but I don't really want to be that guy who hangs around until we fail. There's a little bit inside of me who'd rather walk away when the team's on top, I've got to be honest. It's sort of the dream way to finish in many ways. For most coaches, unfortunately, it ends in tragedy, usually, with a coach getting the boot." The Lions are expected to make an internal appointment to replace Fagan as coach, with football manager Danny Daly and assistant coach Cameron Bruce among the potential candidates. And that story from The Age by Peter Ryan, Brisbane Lions coach steps down after legendary run.
10: Former rugby star with cystic fibrosis confirms MND diagnosis. And this story reported by Melissa Woods and taken from the New Daily. Former Wallaby Nathan Charles, who became the first person with cystic fibrosis to play a contact sport professionally, has been diagnosed with motor neuron disease, MND. The 37-year-old, who played four test matches for Australia in 2015, revealed had he had been diagnosed with the same disease as retired South Sydney NRL star Jay Arrow. Charles revealed his recent diagnosis in a Stan Sport interview with former Wallaby turned commentator Justin Harrison. "For a long period there, I just didn't know what it was," said Charles, who retired from professional rugby in 2018. "I've had that many tests, seen that many doctors, and it just wasn't getting any outcome, but my health just kept declining. Then recently, in the last few weeks, I was actually diagnosed with motor neuron disease, which has been extremely challenging and overwhelming, and yeah, just at times quite cruel. With no cure yet for the condition, Charles said his first thought was for his family, including his fiancée, Steph. My first question was, how long have I got? The former hooker said. I know that every person with MND has a different journey, a different path, and it affects everyone differently. I know there's no cure, and your physicality, your body deteriorates, and yeah, your life cuts short. Charles played Super Rugby for Western Force and Melbourne Rebels, as well as stints in England and France. Since retiring, he has worked as chief executive of Rugby WA and helped run Sydney Uni Rugby. And that story was taken from the New Daily, reported by Melissa Woods, former rugby star with cystic fibrosis, confirms MND diagnosis.
9: Australian Joint Vice-Captain Ash Gardner sent for scans after overlooked for interim ODI captaincy. This story from news.com by Tyler Lewis. Australian Vice-Captain Ash Gardner was sent for immediate scans on a right thumb injury. Gardner sustained the injury while playing for New South Wales against Queensland in the WNCL on Thursday. She did not return for the remainder of the Blues' fielding innings, but emerged at number 5 to bat in the second innings. Australia faces Bangladesh in a one-day international series starting next week, followed by a 2020 series against New Zealand. This potential injury blow to the Aussies follows Captain Sophie Molyneux being ruled out of the ODI series with an innocuous hip injury. Gardner was overlooked for the ODI captaincy, but selector Sean Fledgler said she would lead the 2020 side if Molyneux followed to prove her fitness. Fledgler dismissed concerns over Gardner's leadership yesterday after estranged wife Monica Wright accused her of cheating with teammate Georgia Vole. Fledgler said, I think Gardner will be fine with that. The captaincy roles have been endorsed by the Cricket Australia board. Soph will be on tour with us anyway, so I can see that leadership group performing really well. They've functioned really well as a group, and I don't see any issues coming up. Fledgler said it was too tight for Molyneux to be fit for the 3-match ODI series starting on October 9, despite announcing her in the 14-strong squad. The WNCL kicked off on Tuesday, providing selectors with an opportunity to gauge form before adding to the squad. I think we will add to the squad. We will look at that over the next couple of days, he said. Obviously, there's some WNCL rounds going on at the moment. And that story, Australian Joint Captain Ash Gardner sent for scans after overlooked for interim ODI captaincy. And that story was by Taylor Lewis from news.com.
10: Wallabies dare to dream of Rugby World Cup glory as momentum builds under Kiss. And this story was taken from The Guardian and reported by Jack Snape. The Wallabies have emerged as contenders for next year's Rugby World Cup as they look to extend a 5-match unbeaten run when they face the All Blacks, with lock Jeremy Williams declaring Australia can end a 27-year-old wait and win the Webb Ellis Cup at home. The final tickets for next year's global tournament went on sale today, marking 1 year until the opening match between the Wallabies and Hong Kong in Perth. More than half of the 2.5 million tickets have already been sold.

0: their lowest of 10th after their elimination from the 2023 World Cup at the pool stage. Williams was instrumental in helping the Wallabies defeat World Championships South Africa, albeit an experimental 15 in Perth on Sunday. The team we've got, the players, coaching staff and the drive, the care that we have for each other and playing for the Wallaby jersey, I'd back us in every day of the week, Williams said. Former Wallaby Tim Horan, who won the World Cup in both 91 and 1999, said the tournament was wide open, with any of the top sides in the world a chance to win. The Wallabies, the way they got some momentum with Les Kiss, I think what Les is doing, the style and the brand of the Wallabies, are tracking pretty well for the World Cup in a year's time, he said. Kiss himself said he and the players are remaining focused on the short term, though he recognised the team's positive trajectory, which has included a first series win in Argentina and Sunday's dramatic 42-38 victory over the Springboks. The way that they have gone about their business is very impressive, he said. Even after the game on the weekend, there was a sense of dissatisfaction. You know, some of the things they let go with the game, getting to down to 11 men, and some great qualities came through with that. Kiss's side faces an imposing task against the All Blacks in 2 weeks at Eden Park, where New Zealand have not lost since 1994, a run of 53 tests. Following a winless series against the Springboks, the All Blacks are looking to avoid four consecutive losses for the first time since 1998. The Wallabies have not defeated the Trans-Tasman rivals in 6 years, however, and are missing the suspended centre Hunter Peasamy, lock Josh Canman and centre Len Ikatu are in doubt with injuries. Prop Taniela Tupou and flanker Tom Hooper will also be absent, having returned to their clubs in Europe. Uncapped Toby McPherson, 22, has been called into the squad as cover for both lock and back row. Ahead of the NRL Grand Final, the Rugby League farewell match for Roosters duo Mark Nangawangasinawasi and Angus Crichton before their moves to Union, Kiss said nobody had been promised a place in the Wallabies lineup. Even the players that everyone says they nailed on, I know that they're driven now just to make sure that they don't drop their guard in any way, he said. For guys like Angus and Marky Mark, they've got to come in and they've got to do the work. That story was taken from The Guardian, reported by Jack Snape. Wallabies dare to dream of Rugby World Cup glory as momentum builds under Kiss.
1: And in news just in from the ABC, warning, bus service cuts could leave Aboriginal people stranded in Alice. A bus service that has transported people and critical medical supplies to remote Indigenous communities from Alice Springs for 3 decades has been forced to reduce its services following a funding cut earlier this year. And Australia records first detections of devastating plant disease. Monosporascus cannabis is detected on 2 Northern Territory properties, marking the first cases in Australia. And a quick look at tomorrow's weather around the country. Perth is expecting an overnight low of 10 and a top of 24 and sunny. In Adelaide, the temperature will drop to 12 tonight and reach 19 tomorrow. A low of 11 in Melbourne and a maximum of 17 tomorrow. Hobart, 7 tonight and up to 16 tomorrow. In Canberra, 12 will be the minimum with a top of 19. Sydney is expecting a low of 18 and a high of 26. For Brisbane, an overnight low of 13 and an expected top of 26.

0: and Darwin getting down to 24 tonight and up to 34 tomorrow. You've been listening to the National News Hour. My name is Kate Leversuch, reading today with Elizabeth Borello. 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
6: Hello, welcome to Top End News on Vision Australia Radio, featuring articles compiled from the NT News and ABC Online for Thursday, October the 1st. I'm Trish Rose, and reading with me today is Rob Last. And I'm going to start today's program with a front page story from the NTUs called Thai Beef Gets Spicy. Main story is on page 5 under the heading of Diplomats Key for Gosling. It's an article by Harry Brill. Thai diplomats might hold the key to clearing Luke Gosling's name, says the Labour MP's lawyer, who claims NT police are relying on insufficient evidence to prosecute his client despite collating 22 civilian statements and 19 CCTV files. That's what Darwin local court heard on Wednesday afternoon when lawyers reconvened for one of the most closely watched legal battles currently waging in the Northern Territory. In June, Mr. Gosling, colloquially known as Albo's man in the north, was sensationally arrested and charged with two counts of assaulting NT administrator David Connolly. Police allege Mr. Gosling assaulted the King's representative twice at Darwin's Thai festival. He is accused of elbowing Mr. Connolly before intentionally bumping into him 30 minutes later. Mr. Gosling was excused from attending court when his matter returned on Wednesday. The court heard 22 civilian statements, one police statement, and 19 CCTV files had been collected so far. But Mr. Gosling's lawyer, Marty Ost, SC, said the material was weak. There is insufficient evidence to support the charges, he said. He put to Acting Chief Judge Sarah McManara, there were outstanding statements that could favour his client. However, what we would like to know is if there is any further evidence to come, because there are five witnesses who were attached to the Thai embassy as officials. Mr. Ost explained they might hold the key to clearing his client on one count of assault. We are confident they would completely exculpate and prove the innocence of Mr. Gosling, he said. Prosecutor Joe Poole told the court she would make inquiries into obtaining statements from the Thai nationals. Mr. Ost turns his attention back to the material he had reviewed so far. He said the CCTV footage showed no record of the alleged incident and that Mr. Connolly's version of events didn't align with his wife's account. She puts it in a different place, a different time, with a different description, he said. And it has all the marks of confusion or collusion, Your Honour. Ms. Paul said she was unable to respond to Mr. Oss' comment other than sheer endeavour to obtain the requested statements. Acting Chief Judge Sarah McManara adjourned Mr. Gosling's assault file to November the 25th. She made an order that all materials to be tendered by November the 12th. The other matter raised was Mr. Gosling's breach of bail charge, which was laid in late August, while the details of the alleged breach was not discussed. Mr. Oss said that matter would be contested. The file was adjourned to October the 26th for a directions hearing. And that's our first story from the NT News from page one, main story on page five, Diplomat's Key for Gosling.
7: We now turn to ABC Online News, an article by Jane Barden. Elders hold grave concerns, ongoing unrest in the remote NT community of Wadi will lead to deaths. Leaders and organisations in the Northern Territory's second largest Indigenous community, Wadi, say they fear it is only a matter of time before someone is killed in ongoing clan feuds, and are appealing to the NT and federal governments to help find solutions. Groups of up to 150 people armed with crossbows, machetes and spears have been fighting in the Daly region community over the past 2 weeks, attacking homes and police, burning cars and seriously injuring one man. The violence is part of a decades-old feud between some of Wadi's 24 clans who are crammed together in overcrowded housing on Kadu Diminin clan land. Over many years, the feuding has regularly sparked serious violence in the community of 2,500, including the death of a man and damage to 125 houses in 2022. Matherwer clan community leader Desmond Longmire said 2 weeks ago an armed mob attacked his house in Wadi and burnt his car, and NT police have been unable to answer his phone call for help. People just came running this way with axes and metal bars and they smashed this car and they had petrol in a Coke bottle and sprinkled it and set fire to it, he said. We had kids here and I told them to put a petrol drum and fill it with water and jam it to the door so they couldn't break down the door. Mr. Longmire said he was so dismayed by fighting between members of his and other families that after the attack on his house, he and other elders forced younger family members to meet at one of the town's football ovals to apologise and agree to a truce. I keep telling my boys not to do that. I think they're doing it for some sort of fun. They're bored, don't want to work, they just want to make themselves big and like a hero, he said. I went over with the other boys from the creek camp and all my boys and I shook hands, we grabbed each other and I said, promise me no more, that's it. But the truce hasn't held. Two police vehicles were smashed when 150 people began fighting on Monday. Mr. Longmire said as people arrested for fighting were gradually released from prison after serving sentences, they resumed tit-for-tat attacks and he feared someone would be killed. When somebody dies, that trouble keeps going, or somebody gets out of jail, they open up that old trouble, he said. Fighting among people from Wadi hasn't only been contained in the community, with incidents also occurring 400 kilometres away in Darwin. 2 weeks ago, Ranger Joshua Bundock's nephew was injured in fighting between 30 armed people from Wadi in the city. His nephew had only just been released from prison and was critically injured in the brawl. Young boys and young girls came with rocks and machetes. They damaged his skull, but the hospital machine showed it hasn't damaged his brain, Mr. Bundock said. Mr. Bundock said he was concerned the incident would spark more attacks because under his cultural law, it would be up to his nephew to decide whether his family should seek what they call payback. Family are very worried for him. It's up to him to decide what they're going to do, whether to get revenge or not, he said. He said what I was fighting continue because that's what they do. Some can't stop. Arthur James Jr. Karui, 50, who was in and out of youth detention and prison when he was younger, often after fighting, said he was now trying to get his sons and nephews to stop. I was doing that when I was young because of jealousy over women problems and I was in prison, but I've calmed down now and got a good job in construction, he said. We want to stop all those young boys fighting and killing each other. I keep telling them to get a job. Robert Ninal Melpi, an assistant teacher and a board member of Wadi's Aboriginal-led Thamarur Development Corporation, which represents all the clans, said the violence was affecting children. It's a very sad community. The kids are really negative at the moment. No one's going to school. Nearly 500 kids are staying at home out of it, the Wild Theory clan member said. NT Police Central Division Superintendent Virginia Reid said her officers had made dozens of arrests in relation to the Wadi violence, seized dozens of weapons, stopped some of the large quantities of black market alcohol from coming into the community, and tried to support elders in their attempts to pressure their families to stop. The weapons that are being used have the potential to kill people. Something as simple as a house louver, makeshift axes, right down to the rock on the side of the road, she said. You have these people living together that don't like each other, and we get continuing rolling issues. So how can we fix that? I think we can only keep doing what we're doing, working with the families and letting them have the say on how this problem can be fixed. One of many locals desperate to stop the violence, Wadi Kadu Dimonin traditional owner Margaret Purgert, said she wanted more support from the NT and federal governments to repair burnt houses and build more public housing. There's a lot of empty houses around the community, so rebuild those houses and people can move there, she said. We want the government to come out here and see what's happening out here. Ms. Purgett also said more homes in surrounding homeland communities would allow warring families to escape the community's pressure cooker atmosphere more regularly. Mark Tunmuck Smith, another Thamarur Development Corporation board member, called on governments to relax rules that prevent people with public housing from also getting money for a house on their clan homeland because the violence in Wadi was so serious. We need to change some rules and come up with a better plan immediately because we are crying out loud that we want to move back to our homelands where we feel safe, he said. The Yekadur clan member said he would also like to see more rehabilitation program funding for released prisoners at risk of restarting fighting. They come out and they're still doing the same thing. They need to be out on the bush, country, that's where their spirit is, he said. He said one of his biggest fears was that the violence would lead to the community losing its rich culture and identity, and he appealed to residents to work together. It is really hard to stop. The solution is within oneself and the community itself. It really comes down to us to take ownership and move on, Mr. Tunmuck Smith said. Benildus Yandu, a Yeknanga clan member, was another of the community leaders who brought young people together to apologise 2 weeks ago. We want to help our young boys stop everything because this payback is getting worse, he said. We are worried about our young boys killing each other with a crossbow. We don't want that. He said one solution should be making sure more young men go through their traditional ceremonies and spend more time learning their culture. If we stop our culture, what will take its place? Everything is going to be spoiled. Everybody is going to be hurting. Bring more drugs like cocaine, alcohol, he said. Deputy Chief Executive of the Thamarur Development Corporation, Tracy Leo, said the organisation was continuing to run aged care, housing maintenance and youth diversion services during the violence, which had included the machete attack in the corporation's takeaway store that people couldn't respond to for 24 hours. The very obvious response is increased police resources, she said. Despite the numbers on paper, our understanding is we only have 2 active police officers on shift at a time. Superintendent Reed said she was not aware of slow police response times and that she was in the process of recruiting more officers to what are 17 police stations, which would soon be increased to 19. To help provide long-term solutions, Ms. Leo said the NT and federal governments should commit more funding for services that could better tackle the underlying stresses in the community. There's no alcohol rehab facilities, there's no psychologist, no counselling services. The Women's Safe House in the last 12 months on a number of occasions has been so overwhelmed with people it's had to shut down, she said. People are drinking to get some relief from these pressures and the fighting is an expression of trauma and frustration. So let's come together and look at the stressors that we can get under control quite quickly and easily. The generation coming up now are wholly welfare dependent, have not known work. A lot of young people aren't going to school, can't speak English, have never seen anything but dysfunction. So I have grave concerns about Wadi unless we can grab these things and turn it around. And even then, it would take another 20 years to turn this around. NT Aboriginal Affairs Minister Steve Edgington said the Territory Government had recently built 5 new houses in Wadi and had promised 36 more within a year. He said the government had listened to the community's appeals for more investment in homelands housing, and he called on the federal government to provide funds as part of its $4 billion commitment to NT remote housing. To build on homelands, this is a whole new bucket of money that's needed, and consideration given to how we tackle housing on Aboriginal land in the homelands, he said. On a visit to Wadi in May, Mr. Edgington said he also started discussions with community members on how alcohol could better be managed there. In a statement, a federal government spokesperson acknowledged the importance of homelands and said it was investing in housing and essential infrastructure. The National Indigenous Australians Agency is working closely with the NT government, local organisations and the community in response to the recent issues in Wadi, the statement said. And that concludes the article by Jane Barden, and it's the only article from ABC Online this week. Elders hold grave concerns ongoing unrest in the remote NT community of Wadi will lead to deaths.
6: Our next article is from page 9, Zoe Smith, Why Retaining Tradies is Crucial. Retaining workers and creating greater upskilling opportunities are the key to solving Australia's tradie shortage, according to industry leaders. New data from the National Centre for Vocational Education Research lays bare a major problem in keeping tradies in their chosen industry. The shop figures reveal just 58.7% of trade apprenticeships, which started in Australia in 2019, had been completed within 6 years. Michael Steckler, CEO of business management software platform Tradify, said attracting more people to the trades is an important first step, but getting them to stay in their chosen industry and showing them a clear career path was vital. Getting more people into tradies matters, but keeping them there matters more. Housing Industry Association Managing Director Jocelyn Martin urged people to consider a career in the building industry. Technology may continue to change the way homes are designed and built, but it will not remove the need for skilled people to build them, she said. And that was from page 9, Why Retaining Tradies is Crucial.
7: 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And we'll now turn to page 7 of the NT News. Crackdown on dodgy NDIS practices protects NT clients by Lottie Hood. The federal government says they are cracking down on dodgy NDIS practices and introducing a range of supports to better help and protect First Nations clients in remote Northern Territory communities. In the announcement from the National Disability Insurance Scheme, NDIS, Minister Jenny McAllister, a range of measures designed to strengthen safeguards and identify dubious practices across the country were revealed late on Tuesday for the NT. These include expanding the amount of Northern Territory communities which will be included in the Remote Community Connector program and launching a First Nations hub. The action from the Albanese government follows increased spotlighting of dodgy NDIS providers in rural and remote communities, with local councils calling for action. In some areas of the Northern Territory, providers overcharging, offering incentives, including the illegal supply of alcohol or kava, and exploiting communities have been common complaints. In Darwin, a former NDIA complex needs assistant director and a former Department of NT Children and Families worker attracted a multi-agency raid on their home this year for allegedly embezzling $18 million from the NDIS over 7 years. On Tuesday, Ms. McAllister said the new initiatives announced were designed to minimise abuse of the system and provide better and safer support for First Nations people with disabilities. We want NDIS participants in remote, regional and rural areas to access safe, high-quality disability support, she said. These new initiatives seek to ensure First Nations people with disability across Australia are offered the services they need and are protected from those who seek to do the wrong thing. We know there is more work to do within the Territory. These are important additional steps that we are taking. I look forward to continuing our work in the Northern Territory and other remote parts of the country to ensure the NDIS can continue to do what it does best, provide life-changing assistance to those who need it most. Changes include expanding the Remote Community Connector program to include an additional 30 communities and surrounding homelands across Australia. In the Northern Territory, 17 more communities will be able to access help through funded local workers who talk participants and families through the NDIS system, apply for access and connect with local services. Residents in Aoyangoola, Angarugu, Apitola or Fink, Barunga, Bezik, Bulman Wemol, Groot Island, Jukmingan, Numbalwa, Maningrida, Manyaluk, Mataranka, Milyuk Barra, Minyeri, Peppermintati, Umbakumba and Arapunga will now benefit from the expansion. The workers supporting participants are mostly employed or coordinated through Aboriginal community-controlled organisations. To strengthen this support, NDIA is delivering new remote access clinics to provide face-to-face information, including at Belyuen in the Northern Territory. A pilot community check-in program was also launched on September 1st and will run for 12 months to help identify safeguarding concerns and help people access advocacy and referral pathways. In the NT, this will be run by the Northern Territory Disability Advocacy Consortium, or DAC, who will send local disability advocates to do check-ins with NDIS participants, families, carers and community leaders. Scott Richardson, DAC Chief Executive, said it was a privilege to be part of a chance for real change. "We welcome this opportunity to influence real change for communities in the NT," he said. "We look forward to the opportunities this will create to help improve the well-being of NDIS participants, particularly in some of the Territory's most remote communities. This has been rolled out alongside an online First Nations hub on the NDIS Commission website for First Nations-specific information, tools and resources. Run by the NDIS Quality and Safeguards Commission, it is hoped the resources will provide culturally appropriate and accessible information for participants, providers and workers." NDIS Commissioner Louise Glanville said the hub came from feedback from First Nations participants, families and communities. "The First Nations hub and accompanying resources will help people better understand their rights, the role of the NDIS Commission and where they can go for information and support," Ms. Glanville said. "The NDIS Commission is committed to ongoing engagement with First Nations people to ensure our information and resources continue to meet the needs of communities across Australia." And that concludes the article, "Crackdown on Dodgy NDIS Practices Protects NT Clients."
6: And from page 11, this article from Harry Brill, "Child Faces Charge for Axe Attack." A child has been relocated due to fears that his presence in a troublesome Palmerston neighbourhood could lead to further unrest. The order was made in the children's court when the alleged offender made an application for bail. He was in custody for allegedly attacking someone in broad daylight with an axe. The court heard the teenager was home alone when a rival group showed up outside to settle a dispute with one of his relatives. The teenager allegedly armed himself with two axes and ran at the group, the court heard, before he allegedly struck one of the members to the side of the body and wounding him. The incident was reportedly caught on mobile footage. The teenager's lawyer, Henry Hart, said the Crown's case was neither weak nor strong and said the matter would ultimately be contested. While Judge Tomasin Opie said she was inclined to grant bail, she raised misgivings about sending him back to where he was staying. Putting the pieces together, the allegations suggest that the child's brother or cousin is alleged to have assaulted somebody and that somebody and their group of friends attended their house, she said. And then this has potential occurred. Who knows what the details of that are, but the concern I have is, how do we know it won't be ongoing tonight? After an alternate residence was identified, Judge Opie raised further doubts about the case before her. "There's no suggestion of alcohol was involved or drugs. It just seems like a really strange incident." Mr. Hart said it was partly for those reasons that he would present a myriad of defences in due course. The teenager was granted bail to reappear on November the 24th. And that's from page 11, "Child Faces Charge for Axe Attack." Also on page 11 is this article from Fia Walsh, "NT Students Help Lead Climate Action." Charles Darwin University's new Climate Change and Environment Education Program will give Northern Territory primary school students the knowledge and tools to take climate action. The program is led by the CDU Environment Plus Climate Futures Network and will run from February to June next year, providing young people with an opportunity to contribute to the City of Darwin's 2030 Climate Emergency Strategy. Workshops will be delivered face-to-face to students in years 5 and 6, teaching them about environmental issues, climate resilience, environmental stewardship, and climate change response planning. Students will explore environmental issues relevant to Darwin City and work together to develop ideas and practical responses. Environment Plus Climate Futures Network convener Jennifer Pinkerton said young people played an important role in responding to climate change. Young people bring fresh ideas, creativity, and a strong sense of connection to the future they will inherit, Dr. Pinkerton said. By teaching primary school students about climate resilience, we hope they'll understand the changes happening around them and feel capable of responding rather than feeling powerless. We want young Darwinians to understand that resilience isn't simply about coping with climate change. It's about developing the knowledge, skills, and confidence to help create change for the better, being part of the solution and feeling a sense of agency over Darwin and Australia's future. And that was from page 11, NT Students Help Climate Action.
7: From page 3 of NT News, How to Turn Top-End Fishing Trip into $1 Million by Fia Walsh. Another million reasons to visit the NT is back on the table. The Northern Territory's favourite fishing competition, the Million Dollar Fish, starts today, giving anyone with a rod and an esky the chance to become an instant millionaire. Last season's Million Dollar Fish saw nearly 54,000 registrations, more than 6,400 visitors, and added $84 million to the Territory economy. Million Dollar Fish runs from October 1st to March 31st, with 101 red-tagged barramundi now released across the top end. 100 of the fish are worth $10,000, and one lucky barra offers a life-changing $1 million prize. Across season 12 of the competition, there will also be new incentives and prizes, including monthly draws for merchandise, top-end getaways, Air North flight vouchers, and Shimano fishing packs. A major prize offers an Arnhem Land fishing adventure at Dipiri Barra and Sport Fishing Lodge, plus 2 nights in Darwin, and a brand new charter incentive allowing eligible anglers to double a $10,000 tag barra prize to $20,000. Returning bonuses include double the dough, size matters, and fish with mates. Tourism Minister Marie-Claire Boothby said Million Dollar Fish gave visitors a million reasons to visit the NT. There's nowhere like the Territory, and there's no place else where you could head out for a fish with your mates and end up walking away with $1 million, Ms. Boothby said. That includes the thousands of visitors we reel in each year with the event. And while they're here, fishers are talking about the Territory, they're exploring more of the Territory, and they're filling hotels, pubs, fishing charters and tour operators, particularly in some of the far-flung regions of the top end. Recreational fishing contributes about $144 million to the Territory's economy each year. Sportsbet's head of NT operations, Thijs Boers, said he was proud to support the Million Dollar Fish as it showcased the best of the Northern Territory's world-class fishing and adventure. With a life-changing prize up for grabs, we encourage everyone to register. Get out on the water and be part of the excitement, Mr. Boers said. The event also delivers a significant community investment. For every $10,000 barra caught, $1,000 is donated to charity partner Surf Life Saving NT, as well as $10,000 if the Million Dollar Fish is reeled in. Since Million Dollar Fish began in 2015, more than 1,200 red-tag barramundi have been released and more than $2.4 million in prize money awarded. Season 11 saw 18 anglers land prize tag barra worth a combined $220,000, with 5 caught in the opening 10 days and 14 landed within the first month, the competition's strongest start on record. Anglers must be aged between 18 or over and registered at milliondollarfish.com.au to claim prize money. And that concludes the article, How to Turn Top-End Fishing Trip into $1 Million. And that completes our readings for today's edition of the Top End News on Vision Australia Radio. I'm Rob Nast, and I was your reader and producer along with Trish Rose. This program is produced in our Adelaide studios and can be heard regularly at this time on Vision Australia Radio, at VA Radio on digital, and online at voradio.org. Thank you for listening.
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I'm Heather Caddick, and today's program includes items on News Corporation celebrating more than a decade of paying zero tax in Australia, and also an article on data centres. So the first article is News Corporation celebrates more than a decade of paying zero tax in Australia, and this is written by Bernard Keane. News, despite its pretensions to lecture Australia about its values and how it should be run, the Murdoch's family News Corp really has nothing to do with Australia. It's a foreign company and it serially pays no tax here, despite earning billions in revenue on our shores. In 2024-25, according to the Australian Tax Office's corporate tax data released today, News Australia Holdings racked up 10 years of paying precisely zero tax. For that year, it earned $1.89 billion in revenue, made more than $300 million in profit, and paid nothing in tax. Indeed, there's peculiar steadiness to News Corp's tax dodging. For the past 4 years, it has earned around $1.8 billion in revenue and paid no tax on around $300 million in profits, 23-24, and $200 million in profits, 22-23. You can go all the way back to when the first corporate tax transparency data was released for 2014, the result of a Rudd-Gillard government initiative, and find News Corp's main company has paid no tax across those years on revenue in total of $23.9 billion and profits of $1.38 billion. The only News Corp entities to pay tax in that time were an investment company which paid $200,000 in 2017 on a $291 million in profits, and paid a TV financing arm which paid $8 million in 2015-16. Otherwise, News Corp's only contributions to Australia are social division and fostering of hate and resentment. In contrast, Nine Entertainment paid $76.7 million tax on $290 million in profits. The ailing Stokes family company Seven West Media, since folded into ailing Southern Cross Media, managed $3 million on $11 million profits, based on $1.3 billion in revenue. Southern Cross paid $4 million on $14 million. Ten Network, as usual, made nothing and paid nothing. In the 2024-25 data, which, as the ATO is always eager to note, contains details of corporations that pay no tax for perfectly good and legal reasons, show that fossil fuel and energy companies dominate the ranks of those paying zero tax. Japanese-owned Ichthys LNG paid nothing on $10.6 billion in revenue. Climate criminal Santos also claimed not to have made any money in 2024-25 off over $5 billion in revenue and paid no tax. Santos has reported a total of $48.4 billion in revenue, just $221 million in profits, and paid zero tax. Its only significant contribution has been $1.3 billion in total. Power companies AGL and Energy Australia continue to utilise tax losses to avoid tax on $13 billion and $7 billion in revenue, respectively. But Origin Energy paid just under $200 million on $1.8 billion in profits. Santos's fellow climate criminal Woodside, lifting its game, paid more than $1 billion in tax and over $800 million.
Optus owner Singtel, a serial non-player again paid no tax on $8 billion in revenue. Corruption-riddled meat multinational JBS for a second year paid no tax on $4.8 billion in revenue. Another scandal-plagued company, Western Australian Mineral Resources, also racked up another year of paying nothing on $4.8 billion in revenue and no declared profits, all perhaps consumed by its dodgy road at Onslow. Toll giant Transurban also continued its long run of gouging motorists across Australian cities while paying no tax. It unusually managed to report some taxable income of $2.6 million on nearly $2.9 billion in revenue, but paid nothing. Over the past decade, Transurban has accumulated $27.6 billion in revenue, declared $520 million in profits, and paid not a single cent to the government. For other prominent oligopolitists, Qantas, after a paltry $8 million in 2023-24, paid $567 million in tax. Woolworths paid $622 million, Coles $414 million, Telstra $776 million, and the tech giants paid $700 million in tax, off nearly $43 billion in revenue, led by Apple and Amazon, $210 million off both cloud services and packages. And that article was News Corp celebrates more than a decade of paying zero tax in Australia. Our next article is concerning Ireland. What Ireland's cautionary tale on data centres can teach Australia? And this article is written by Esther Lindner. Data centres must be on terms that work for Australians, according to draft national standards on AI. To understand what that means, let's look overseas. With exorbitant construction costs, intense competition for fresh water, and the jostle for space amid a housing crisis, Australia may seem like a strange place for data centre investment, but years after they began spreading across places like Ireland and rural United States, with this digital infrastructure increasingly and intricately linked to the global economy, has come knocking on our shores. Not everyone's happy about it. Just this week, Sydney's North Shore fended off the $1.2 billion Project Mars development that would have seen a data centre sandwiched between homes and schools. Developer Goodman Group announced on Monday it was pulling the proposed centre after a sustained community campaign to stop its construction. But this growing chorus of concerns is unlikely to stop the boom in data processing plants elsewhere. But with the infrastructure being powered by eye-watering amounts of electricity and water, the federal government has been pushed to act, pledging that data centre operators will be required to fully offset their energy use with renewables. However, a national cabinet meeting in August saw only an agreement to mandate standards for energy, water, and land usage by data centres. Those standards likely won't be retrospective, with ABC reporting showing that the dozens of bigger data centres already approved but not yet built won't have to comply. Australia now has a raft of proposals, investigations and dollars on the table, including but not limited to SA's Royal Commission on AI, an Office of AI within the Prime Minister's Department, a National AI Plan, a condition for wind energy to make up 40% of electricity-powered New South Wales centre, a hyperscale centre in Western Sydney in partnership with OpenAI, B,
$1 billion investments from Microsoft and Amazon, and a proposed ban on data centres being built within 150 metres of Victorian homes. A consultation paper on the draft national standards for AI reads like any government paper, saying both everything and nothing. Data centre construction and operation must be on terms that work for Australians, but they are considered critical infrastructure. Watertight laws. Energy Minister Chris Bowen has been steadfast on his plan to make data centres use renewable energy rather than siphon off more oil and gas resources, despite Queensland and the Northern Territory repeatedly saying they want to be able to use fossil fuels. Currently, there are at least 162 data centres across Australia that power not only large language models, such as ChatGPT, but also host cloud storage and make the internet at large possible. A further 90 are planned, mostly in New South Wales. The future impact on power prices for Australia's grid could be up to 25% hikes in the next 10 years if new sources of power aren't brought online, according to Genevieve Henderson, a senior researcher at the Climate Council. There's a lot that needs to happen before legislation is introduced, Henderson says, citing the need for watertight laws that actually ensure operators are accountable for the energy sources they use. Despite Anthony Albanese maintaining the social license of data centres is important, the Australian energy market operator has forecast that data centre demand will increase sevenfold by 2035. The back and forth has been roundly criticised, foremost by the Greens, who have called for a moratorium on data centre approvals until standards are agreed, something Ireland tried in 2021 with mixed results. Ireland's cautionary tale. Thanks to its low corporate tax rate, Ireland was one of the first countries to welcome the data centre industry, with at least 129 now built across the country, only slightly larger than Tasmania. And come they did. By 2026, the country was cited as a cautionary example by the United Nations, with an often quoted effective moratorium on data centres from 2021, actually a regulator's ban on new data centres being connected to the grid because of the fears of energy security, in other words, brownouts. Patrick Bresnahan, associate professor at Maynooth University near Dublin, says data centres in Ireland are given an irrational allocation of resources based on what they contribute to the economy and society. He cites research by fellow Irish academic Hannah Daly that found all new wind energy, the majority of Ireland's renewable sector, was absorbed by data centre operations between 2017 and 2023, meaning there was no net reduction in fossil fuel emissions. Today, data centres occupy 23% of Ireland's electrical grid, up from 5% in 2015, which he says is colossal. Simultaneously, Ireland has the highest household electricity prices in the European Union. We are so far out on our own in that sense, in terms of the concentration here, he says, that the Irish have become a public that knows more about data centres than other publics, with increasing protests and backlash to building proposals. Officially, Ireland's energy regulator has announced most new data centres will have to be powered by 80% renewables within 6 years. But the softly spoken academic pointed out this does not account for what happens to the infrastructure used to generate power in the interim. Data centres were still being built after 2021. Gridlock out, Bresnahan notes,
They just build gas plants instead. So what you see was planning permissions or developments that were for data centres plus very large gas-filled power plants, which is also terrible because that locks us in to gas infrastructure and is bad for emissions and so on. He said Ireland's government has run a similar line to the Albanese cabinet in encouraging more tech companies to set up shop and defining them as good energy citizens in providing digital and energy infrastructure. Bresnahan is one of the authors of a working paper published in September that says claims about the economic benefits and value of data centres to Ireland are wildly exaggerated, including total jobs generated and the actual cost to the Irish environment and society are significant. On Vision Australia Radio, you're listening to Crikey with selected readings from the website crikey.com.au. And now we're continuing our article about Ireland's cautionary tale on data centres. This issue isn't in Australia and is how to regulate them. Spain's government recently suggested a wildly different approach, drafting laws requiring 4/5 of the data centre's power to come from renewables installed before the power is switched on, alongside a host of national digital security measures. We need a pause in which to think a little bit more strategically about the industrial strategy that we need and want, rather than the arms race happening now, Bresnahan says. He and his fellow authors are calling for a formal moratorium on data centres in Ireland based on the findings of their research. Based on the response to OpenAI's medical breach, more regulation than less may be a more attractive end result for Australia. The Germanic approach. Germany, which hosts at least 500 data centres, second in the world behind the US, introduced a world-first law in 2023, requiring data centres over a certain capacity to offset their power usage with 100% renewable energy by 2027. Kristen Weiss, an energy research fellow at the University of Würzburg in southern Germany, describes the country's approach to regulation as an attempt to reconcile the need for data centres more broadly while maintaining an efficient energy grid. Germany's Minister for Digital Transformation, Carsten Wildberger, has said his government wants to double Germany's data centre capacity by 2030. While a proposed amendment now before the German parliament would postpone the renewables requirement to 2030, Weiss says the objectives were still the same, keeping Germany's economy in the digital race while also meeting its climate goals. However, Weiss tells Crikey, it's too early to tell if Germany's approach is working, given timing and evidence. I think there's just empirical data missing to actually assess whether it was effective or not in practice, she says. While some of this could be viewed as irrelevant given the UN's warning that the world will likely pass a 1.5 degree increase in global temperatures by 2030, there is the immediate impact for residents living nearby, which is an increasing concern in metropolitan areas of Australia, such as Western Sydney. Weiss stresses using solely renewable energy is not up to data centre operators alone and depends on things like the availability of such energy sources, the capacity of the German grid, and whether operators can get supply in the first place. The objectives are broader than just required data centres to use renewable energy. I would be careful to measure the success of the Act against only one of these objectives, she adds. The German Green Party, the second largest opposition after the far right, have roundly rejected the government's data centre strategy, however decrying it as greenwashing.
Bundestag members Rebecca Lenhardt and Anna Luhrmann said in March the global race to build data centres must not be a licence for uncontrolled and purely investment-driven expansion in Germany, and called for further work to better regulate sustainable growth of the industry. For Germans, however, the debate seems a lot less uncertain than what Australians fear might be moving in next door. I can't tell you why it is, but it doesn't seem to be such a big topic in the German public discussion right now, Weiss says, when asked what the population makes of the supersized blocks now in common sight across Europe. It's not an actual fear that people have. And that article about the cautionary tale on data centres was written by Esther Lindner. And now we move to an article on One Nation's polling surge. This measure once cut how polling's feedback loop is powering the One Nation surge. And this article is written by Christopher Warren. Australia has been conducting a national political science experiment ever since One Nation's primary support in polls broke 12%, long seen as a hard barrier for non-major parties. In September last year, it could answer a big question: how much do opinion polls reflect public opinion, and how much do they create it? The rise of One Nation has meant that usually academic question has taken on a particular urgency in Australia, with the how and why of far-right parties starting to matter. But it's a phenomenon taking place elsewhere too, as AfD's win in a key German state has shown us this week. Opinion polls hold a special place in the Australian media landscape. The polls from News Corp and Nine, which take place every 3 and 4 weeks respectively, give shape to the nation's rolling political narratives. These are the main sources informing how reporters write about the ascent of One Nation, the biggest political story in the country at the moment. But the polls are doing more than just telling the story. They're creating a part bandwagon, part permission structure. Suddenly, Conservative voters from the Nationals and the Liberals and other fringe right-wing groups see the polling surge for One Nation and think it's okay to want to be part of that. This consolidation of the radical right marks the biggest reset of how Australians mediate their political opinions through party loyalty since maybe ever, and legacy media's reliance on proprietary polling to make themselves relevant has made it the fastest. In the wake of the Western Australian Secret Harbour by-election, One Nation has dominated the news. It's easy to forget it's only been a year since its primary vote in polling broke through that 12% barrier, and that it's been less than 6 months since that support showed up in the real world of electoral politics with the party's record 22.9% primary vote in the South Australian state election in March. Australia's political media still aren't sure how to handle it. Are we seeing a genuine reset, or is it the electorate's usual midterm grumpiness, particularly a right-wing unhappy with its traditional parties, the Liberals and the National?

Asian voters. Explain both demographics, trade, qualified, lower educated, over 50, male, Anglo-regional. And the other one is social change, resistant, diversity, suspicious, at play. That is the sort of people who, as Redbridge's Cos Samaras tells us, live in the electorate of Secret Harbour. And we know just where this public is forming itself. On social media, particularly Facebook, although the deliberate global ideological project, that is Elon Musk's X, plays an underrated role. There's a persuasive argument that his October 22 takeover of the platform marks the start of the global right boom. But none of this tells us why, or perhaps more importantly, why now? The tools that measure what people think, both at the government deciding level of elections and the far fuzzier level of polling, see public opinion as aggregated into a broad left-right package of views. In legacy news media, the conflict in these differences becomes news to be objectively reported through a rigorous both-sidism. For most of the past century, it has created a closed loop of shared local and national news narratives that kept the left and right-leaning publics aligned with their respective political parties, while polling became a way of keeping the score between the two. The major Australian polls have become good at tracking the small shifts in the left-right balance. Australia has its own vibrant public sphere built around pollsters, blogs and comment sectors, as well as platforms like Blue Sky and X, which occasionally spills into mainstream news media. But the One Nation rise, like that of radical right parties, disrupting the one stable competition between centre-left and centre-right parties in similar democracies like the United Kingdom, Germany, France and Spain, is happening in a different world. In this environment, polling gets cut up to be read in different ways. For example, when the news poll produced One Nation figures higher than Labour's at the end of August, the commentators pointed to a two-party preferred analysis, suggesting the left-leaning public still outnumbered the right. These polling narratives are a key tool in the vibe setting of the right-wing noise machine, not to convince voters of what's right or wrong, but to persuade their public that everyone agrees with them. And once they think their stance is the conventional wisdom, the extremist views of One Nation seem to their supporters just common sense. It's that feedback loop of polling that's boosted the One Nation rise among the surprisingly large number of radical right curious. Like its sibling parties in Europe, the party is now nestling around 30% in the polls. What happens now? Look for the next big data point scheduled to land in November's Victorian state election. And that article, Measure Once, Cut Twice, How Polling's Feedback Loop is Powering the One Nation Surge, and was written by Christopher Warren. And that completes our readings from the website crikey.com.au. I'm Heather Caddick, and I was panel operator and editor. This program is produced in our Adelaide studios and can be heard regularly at this time here on Vision Australian Radio, VA Radio on digital, and online at varadio.org.

0: Good evening. Sarah Maunder in Adelaide with ABC News. Two South Australians have failed in a bid to stop the felling of trees as part of the North Adelaide Golf Course redevelopment. Public servant Edwin Kemp Attrill and Ghana Arabana woman Jeanette Malira brought the action against the state government in the federal court earlier this year, arguing the redevelopment is in breach of federal conservation laws. The federal court trial heard last month that 400 trees had been cut down to date, with the state government previously saying 585 would ultimately go. The court also today lifted a temporary injunction put in place to stop the works for the duration of the court case, meaning construction can now recommence. Mr. Kemp Attrill and Ms. Malira have 28 days to file an appeal against the decision. Mr. Kemp Attrill told 891 ABC Adelaide they're disappointed by the outcome but aren't sure if they'll appeal it yet. He says they only received a summary of the federal court's decision today and they now have to go through the 200-page document.
1: We don't have unlimited resources. So, you know, we're not going to be doing an appeal just because we disagree with the judgment. But obviously we're going to read through the judgment thoroughly and then make that decision.
0: SA's Premier says governments can't eradicate idiocy regarding public fights between young people this week on two Adelaide beaches. Police are investigating after videos of the fights on Glenelg and Henley Beach were posted on social media. Police are looking into how much organisation went into the fights and identifying those involved. Earlier this year, the state government introduced laws that make it an offence for people to post on social media to boast about being involved in crimes. Children under the age of 16 are also banned from having social media profiles in SA. When responding to a question about people posting the videos of the fights to social media in an attempt to make money, Premier Peter Malinauskas described the behaviour as incredibly disconcerting.
2: And none of the policy interventions that we make are perfect and can prevent anything from going wrong. I mean, ultimately, we're talking about human beings have to make sensible decisions. You know, governments can't eradicate idiocy.
0: Foreign Minister Penny Wong has confirmed that two Australians were on board a Fly Dubai flight from Dubai to Tel Aviv that suffered a mid-flight security incident when a pilot allegedly stabbed his co-pilot. Middle East correspondent Matthew Doran has more.
3: Australia's Foreign Minister Penny Wong saying on social media that she is also paying tribute to the heroes who thwarted this attack and managed to bring this flight into safety in northern Saudi Arabia. We do know that Benjamin Netanyahu, the Israeli Prime Minister, is saying that it is very clear this pilot tried to cause harm against those passengers on board wanting to crash this plane. But he is even urging some caution, or is at least being very cautious with the wording he is using at this stage around the motive involved in this incident, and it is also too early to say whether or not he has any ties to Israel's enemies, including Iran, there.
0: Media witnesses say nothing about a US death row inmate who survived an execution attempt after two lethal injections was normal. Tennessee inmate Krista Pike is in hospital in a stable condition after officials were unable to put her to death for a 1995 murder. State Governor Bill Lee has ordered a third-party investigation and has halted scheduled executions. Media witness John North says the situation wasn't typical.
4: Why was it that by the time the blinds went down for the second time at 8:05, she was still breathing, and her breathing at points was very rhythmic? Now, at times it appeared labored, she was snoring at times, but she was still breathing.
0: The Tennessee Department of Corrections says it stands by all the actions it took. Back home, and the federal water minister says further water buybacks in the Murray-Darling Basin could be used to make up shortfalls in projects that were supposed to deliver water efficiencies. The latest Murray-Darling Basin plan shows 17 of 39 water-saving projects won't be complete by the December 31st deadline, leaving an estimated 265 gigalitre water shortfall per year. Minister Watt says while he's aware of controversy around buybacks, there's a legislated obligation to deliver on water-saving targets to preserve the health of the basin.
5: We won't have long-term sustainable industries and communities in the basin if we don't have a sustainable river system, so we've got to make some of these decisions.
0: SA's weather for tomorrow: Port Lincoln 18, Port Pirie and Renmark 21, Mount Gambier 16, Adelaide a top of 19 tomorrow. 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
13: 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I'm Valerie Tucker, and reading with me today is Liz Matheson. Today's program includes items on interest rates and thriving kids. Interest rates have hit their highest level since 2011. The pain will feel different in 2026, by Alan Duncan. The Reserve Bank this week lifted the cash rate another 0.25 percentage points to 4.6%. Its fourth increase this year and the highest it has been since 2011. The bank pointed to stronger than expected inflation at home alongside much higher global energy prices as conflict in the Middle East has broadened. But 4.6% today is not the same proposition for Australian households as a similar cash rate was 15 years ago. The reason is simple. We now borrow much more to buy a home. Average mortgages have doubled in size, meaning borrowers are far more sensitive to every move in rates. Bigger mortgages, lagging incomes. Let's go back in time to the year the iPhone 4S was cutting edge. Will and Kate got married, and the final episode of the Oprah Winfrey Show aired on TV. In June 2011, the average new owner-occupier home loan was about Australian dollars 363,000. The average first home buyer borrowed around $318,000. In the June quarter this year, the equivalent owner-occupier loan averaged $731,000 and the average first home buyer loan was about $610,000. Incomes have also risen over this period, but nowhere near as quickly. Average weekly ordinary earnings for a full-time adult increased by around 60%, from around $1,305 in May 2011 to $2,084 in May this year. But the average new owner-occupier loan has roughly doubled over the same period. Put another way, the average mortgage in 2011 was equivalent to around 5.4 years of average full-time earnings. Today, it is closer to 6.7 years. These are big numbers. If income multiples had stayed at 2011 levels, the average mortgage would be $150,000 less than the current data are showing. This is not a measure of mortgage affordability. Mortgages are usually serviced by households, often with two incomes. but it gives a sense of how much faster housing debt has grown than wages. An interesting twist. Though the official cash rate may now be the same as it was in 2011, mortgage rates paid by borrowers were actually higher back then. At the end of October that year, the average discounted variable housing rate from the major banks was just over 7%. If we fast forward to July this year, before the latest increase, the average rate on a new owner-occupier loan was 6.24%. Still, a lower mortgage rate applied to a much bigger loan can still produce a much larger household bill. For a first home buyer carrying today's average $610,000 mortgage over 30 years, a 0.25 percentage point increase adds $100 a month if passed through in full. That is around $1,200 a year on top of the three earlier rate rises in 2026. Higher rates make it harder to build buffers. Repayments are only part of the story. Higher rates also change how quickly homeowners build financial buffers. More of each mortgage payment goes to interest, leaving less to reduce the loan or build balances in offset or redraw accounts. Scheduled mortgage payments have risen to just under 10% of household disposable income in the June quarter, close to their 2024 peak. Averages can hide very different experiences. The same increase in borrowing costs can have markedly different effects across households. Recent first home buyers are particularly exposed. Compared with someone who bought 15 years ago, a recent first home buyer is likely to have taken out a much larger loan, especially if they use the government's 5% deposit scheme and have a much larger outstanding balance. They haven't benefited from years of rising house prices and accumulated savings in an offset or redraw account. And for these new homeowners, even relatively small movements in house prices can have a large effect on their equity. What if this isn't the last rate rise? The biggest concern is that 4.6% may not be the end of the story. The Iran war has dragged on much longer than was once predicted. The longer energy prices remain elevated as a result, the greater the risk. Higher costs spread through the economy and keep inflation above target. That creates a difficult problem for the Reserve Bank. Higher interest rates cannot produce more oil or resolve disruptions to global energy supplies. They can restrain demand and prevent an initial price shock becoming embedded in broader inflation, but at the cost of weaker household spending and economic growth. If inflation remains high while growth weakens, Australia moves closer to the uncomfortable territory of stagflation. And another rate rise would not be felt evenly. Recent borrowers are carrying much larger mortgages. They have had less time to build equity and savings buffers and are already being squeezed by higher living costs. None of this means every Australian with a mortgage is in financial trouble. Many established borrowers have paid down substantial amounts of their loan and have other financial buffers. In a recent interview, RBA Assistant Governor Sarah Hunter noted that just over two-fifths of mortgage holders are 2 years or more ahead on repayments. And at this week's press conference, RBA Governor Michelle Bullock said the amount of money in offset accounts had grown quite a lot over the last decade or so. Bullock announced that at an individual level, there are households that are hurting, but she said at an aggregate level, key measures watched by the bank were not suggesting that there's any massive stress in the household sector as a whole. But averages can hide very different experiences. The 4.6 cash rate may look familiar. The Australian households exposed to it are not. That was titled, Interest Rates Have Hit Their Highest Level Since 2011. The pain will feel different in 2026.
10: And our next article is titled, Amid Rising Support for Right-Wing Minor Parties, Can David Shoebridge Reinvigorate the Greens? This is by Nathan Fiorotti and Narelle Miragliotta. New South Wales Senator David Shoebridge was elected leader of the Australian Greens at a party room meeting organised prior to Senator Larissa Waters' announcement that she was stepping down from the party leadership owing to health issues. Victorian Senator Steph Hodgkins-May was elected deputy leader, with whom Shoebridge ran on a joint ticket. Three contenders, including Shoebridge, stood for election at the party room meeting, with South Australian Senator Sarah Hanson-Young, who remains as manager of Greens business, and fellow New South Wales Senator Maureen Farrouk, also throwing their hat in the ring. Farrouk stood on a joint ticket with Tasmanian Senator Nick McKim as deputy. Leadership election in the Australian Greens is a matter for the party room, unlike the Labor Party, where members have a say, and unlike some of the Greens' counterparts in other countries, such as New Zealand and the United Kingdom. In the final vote between Shoebridge and Farrouk, Shoebridge prevailed 7-4. This was the first time the federal party leadership was contested in a party room ballot, with all previous leaders elected through a consensus-style process. So who is Shoebridge? And with One Nation on the rise on the right, will he be able to help his party gain similar traction on the left? Who is Shoebridge? Shoebridge is fairly new to federal politics, but has cultivated a notable profile as a senator, particularly on foreign policy issues, including Australia's military and strategic alliance with the United States and AUKUS. He has also earned a reputation for his forensic questioning in Senate estimates. Together with Hodgkins-May, who entered the Senate in 2024 following the resignation of Victorian Senator Janet Rice, the new leadership team address a perceived need to reset the party at a time when One Nation support is surging and the Greens' support remains steady. A former barrister, Shoebridge was elected as a senator for New South Wales in 2022. Prior to this, Shoebridge served as a member of the New South Wales Legislative Council from 2010 to 2022. And before that, was a local government councillor. A key priority for Shoebridge as leader will be building the party's profile, support and membership, matters the party has struggled with in recent years. In particular, Shoebridge will want to win over disaffected voters who are turning away from the major parties but who have largely flocked to One Nation. In their joint pitch for the leadership of the party, Shoebridge and Hodgkins-May stated they would seek to build the party as a left-wing alternative to One Nation for these voters and to replace rather than reform Labor. In Waters' relatively short tenure as party leader, she proved earnest and was lauded by her colleagues for her inclusive and collegial approach to leadership. However, her efforts to cut through and build the party's support largely went unrewarded. A key part of Waters' leadership pitch was a willingness to negotiate with Labor. Yet, for some, Labor's a more pragmatic approach was too timid, with former party leader Bob Brown arguing the party needs a very strong negotiator as leader to not just make incremental changes, but very big changes. Others, such as Executive Director of the Green Institute and former Greens MP Max Chandler-Mather, similarly called for a leader who will take a more adversarial approach to replace Labor. Shoebridge's election as leader will likely appease those dissatisfied with the more measured approach taken during Waters' leadership. Pragmatism or populism? Certainly in the UK, the Greens grew their support after electing new leader Zach Polanski last year. As leader, Polanski has raised the party's profile through a left-wing populist pivot that sought to position the Greens as an alternative to both Labour and the ascendant far-right party Reform. Both Farouk and Shoebridge have expressed a desire for the Greens in Australia to emulate the approach of left-wing populists such as Polanski. It's also likely Shoebridge will be called on to support Chandler Mather's call, backed by the youth wing of the party, the Australian Young Greens, for the Greens membership to select the Federal Party leader. Chandler Mather and the Australian Young Greens both issued statements calling for the party to adopt a one-member, one-vote for selecting the leader. When announcing his leadership tilt, Shoebridge indicated his receptivity to calls for genuine grassroots involvement and pledged to work on this with the party. Following Shoebridge's election, Farouk also voiced her support for party members to elect the leader, saying, "Without a member vote, we cannot call ourselves a grassroots party." Shoebridge's leadership also augurs some potentially interesting new intra-party dynamics. This is the first time in the party's history that the Federal Party leadership will be based in New South Wales. A party division known for being more hardline and ideological than the other divisions. Under the New South Wales Greens state constitution, New South Wales Greens MPs are delegates of their party and bound by the collective decisions. This may present a challenge for Shoebridge in balancing the Federal Party room and the New South Wales branch. The balance between attention and authenticity is not easy for a leader to strike. Yet an effective party leader can make the difference between obscurity and votes, especially in an age where the party leader is playing a more important role in voter choice. Certainly Brown excelled at cut-through, as did Adam Brandt. The question is whether Shoebridge can do the same. And that article was titled, "Amid Rising Support for Right-Wing Minor Parties, Can David Shoebridge Reinvigorate the Greens?"
13: On Vision Australia Radio, you're listening to selected readings from the website theconversation.com. The next article is titled "Thriving Kids Launches Today. Here's What Will and Won't Change" by Helen Dickinson and Catherine Smith. On October the 1st, this first stage of Thriving Kids begins to roll out. This new program, announced just over a year ago, is part of the federal government's sweeping changes to the National Disability Insurance Scheme, or the NDIS. It means children aged 8 and under who have developmental delay or autism and low to moderate support needs will increasingly receive support outside the NDIS through Thriving Kids. The $4 billion program will be co-funded by state, territory and federal governments. But this doesn't mean children are being moved off the NDIS today. Changes to NDIS access won't begin until January 2028. So what will Thriving Kids actually provide? And after more than a year of negotiation, consultation and controversy, what questions remain? How did we get here? The government has argued there are more people on the NDIS than originally intended, and the scheme's budget is growing too quickly. One group, the government says, is particularly overrepresented is children under 15. They make up just under half of all NDIS participants. One in two new entrants into the scheme is under 9, many with autism or developmental delay. And across the country, one in 10 6-year-olds receives NDIS support. There is also mounting concern the scheme doesn't actually serve all these young children well. The government has argued these children would benefit more from strong, mainstream and community services rather than an individual NDIS package. But there wasn't that much initial detail. When Thriving Kids was announced in August 2025, there was relatively little detail. This caused considerable anxiety among families and disability advocates. Since then, after an advisory process, a parliamentary inquiry and lengthy negotiations between the Commonwealth and states and territories, we know more about the program. The proposed national model will combine broad or universal supports with more targeted assistance for children who need additional help. Support will respond to children's needs rather than simply depend on a diagnosis, recognising that children's developmental and support needs are not static but can change over time. So how will Thriving Kids work? Currently, children on the NDIS are assessed individually and receive a certain amount of funding their family can use to access services such as speech therapy or visits to a psychologist. But Thriving Kids will provide supports where children are already going about their lives in schools and early childhood centres, as well as community spaces such as libraries or organised sport and health care. These are known as foundational supports. Some foundational supports will be universal, meaning they are available to all children and families. These include providing information about child development and linking families to services. Some universal supports will begin on October 1, such as supported playgroups for children aged 5 and under, or shortly after, such as the Medicare-funded health checks for 3-year-olds done by GPs and rolling out in November. Some supports will be targeted to kids' specific needs and provided by allied health professionals, such as occupational therapists, speech pathologists, and physiotherapists. These will require some form of assessment to access. Children with permanent and significant disability, including children with high support needs, will continue to be eligible for the NDIS. State and territory governments will take the lead on designing and commissioning services that are appropriate to their local population. But Queensland is yet to sign up, so important questions remain about how this will work. What have some of the sticking points been? Important questions about Thriving Kids implementation remain. One of the biggest challenges has been working out who is responsible for providing and paying for supports outside the NDIS. This problem predates Thriving Kids. In 2023, the NDIS review argued that the NDIS had blown out its estimates so much because states and territories had moved away from providing disability supports, forcing people to seek NDIS support. Foundational supports, jointly funded by all governments, are meant to be a part of the solution. Thriving Kids is the first program of this kind to be launched. But while states and territories initially signed up to the federal government's new model, the relationship has become more fractious as plans have developed. And while the other states and territories have signed on to deliver Thriving Kids and are developing plans about what these will look like in their communities, Queensland is yet to sign up. At the moment, we don't know what this will mean for younger children with low to moderate needs in Queensland. For example, some aspects of Thriving Kids' first stage will be rolled out, focusing on general supports. But it's unclear whether targeted services will be developed. What do we still need to know? The Queensland Minister for Disability Services, Amanda Cam, has previously said the federal government has not sufficiently defined what it means by developmental delays or different levels of support needs. She argues the federal government simply wants to shift costs to the states and territories. The Queensland Minister for Disability Services, Amanda Cam, has previously said the federal government has not sufficiently defined what it means by developmental delay or different levels of support needs. She argues the federal government simply wants to shift costs to the states and territories. The Queensland government shares a concern with the number of disability advocates that children and families might fall between gaps in services if they're no longer eligible for the NDIS but can't get the specific support they need through Thriving Kids. NDIS eligibility is set to tighten, with the government seeking to cut 160,000 participants from the scheme over the next 4 years. So what will happen for families whose children age out of Thriving Kids at 9 but aren't eligible for NDIS support? This is a key concern. The kind of early intervention offered by Thriving Kids is important, but for most children, their support needs won't disappear as they age. The government has floated the idea of a Thriving Teens scheme, but there are no solid plans yet. So what happens next? This first stage of Thriving Kids focuses on general universal supports such as information and advice for families who have concerns about their child's development and supported playgroups for children aged 5 and under. From January 2027, states and territories will start to develop and roll out targeted supports. These are for children who need additional support, for example, low-cost assistive technologies or speech therapy. The NDIS will not change the eligibility criteria until January 28, meaning children will continue to be admitted to the scheme until these changes take place. And that was titled, Thriving Kids Launches Today, Here's What Will and Won't Change, by Helen Dickinson and Catherine Smith.
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10: 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In our second half, we have items on inflation, politics with Michelle Grattan, and a couple of other interesting items. First, an article by Isaac Gross. Inflation lifts to 4.0% in August, keeping pressure on the RBA for another rate rise. Australia's headline inflation rate climbed to an annual rate of 4% in August, up from 3.5%, giving the Reserve Bank some vindication for its decision to raise interest rates a day before the figures were released. But beneath that headline, the case for another hike was less clear. Underlying inflation, which strips out volatile items, remained steady at 3.6% over the year. The Australian Bureau of Statistics said higher petrol prices helped drive the increase. But annual price pressures were hardly confined to the Bowser. Housing costs rose 5.7% due to rising construction costs. Education was up 4.7%, and food and non-alcoholic beverages rose 3% over the year to August. When trying to save a penalty kick in soccer, a goalkeeper cannot simply wait to see exactly where the ball is going. By then, it will be too late. They generally have to commit to diving left or right before the kicker has made contact with the ball. Choose correctly and they can be a hero. Choose wrongly and they can be left sprawled on the grass as the ball sails into the opposite corner. The RBA found itself in much the same position on Tuesday. Its interest rate decision was due one day before the Bureau of Statistics released the August inflation figures. The central bank had to figure out if it should raise interest rates before the ABS kicked the inflation numbers online. The RBA decided to hike interest rates for the fourth time this year, assuming inflation would remain strong and when the new figures were totted up by the ABS. And that decision was mostly vindicated. A large part of the increase in prices during August came from petrol. Automotive fuel prices surged almost 15% in a single month, largely reflecting higher global oil prices due to the conflict in the Middle East and the unwinding of the government's remaining fuel excise relief. Volatility in petrol prices is not uncommon. In fact, it is one reason why central banks often ignore changes in energy prices, as even a sharp increase in one month can just as easily reverse itself a month or two later. What the RBA worries more about is whether those initial price increases spread through the rest of the economy and become a persistent rise in the prices of domestically produced goods and services. On those measures, the August figures were less alarming. Once volatile components such as petrol and fresh food are stripped out, prices were flat across the month. Measures designed to capture domestically generated price pressures also showed substantially less momentum than the headline figure would suggest. The RBA preferred measure of underlying inflation, the trimmed mean inflation rate, also moderated in August. The trimmed mean effectively strips out the unusually large price increases and falls each month to provide a better indication of the underlying trend. Annual trimmed mean inflation was unchanged at 3.6% in August, still uncomfortably above the RBA's 2 to 3% target, but importantly, no higher than it had been in June and July. One swallow does not make a summer. A steady underlying reading beneath the headline numbers is nowhere near enough to declare Australia's inflation problem solved. But nor does a headline inflation rate of 4% necessarily mean underlying inflation has suddenly taken another turn for the worse. For the RBA, that distinction could be enough to justify some patience. It has already raised interest rates four times this year, and those increases take time to flow through the economy. If the measures of inflation that are more closely associated with persistent domestic price pressures continue to moderate, the RBA may prefer to wait and see how those earlier increases work their way through the economy, rather than automatically following September's hike with another one in November. The RBA's next meeting falls on Melbourne Cup Day, November the 3rd. Before then, it will receive another read on the labour market and a fresh set of inflation figures. Those two releases are likely to be central to whether the RBA board follows September's increase with another hike or leaves rates on hold. A stronger inflation reading or a renewed decline in the unemployment rate would put another rate rise firmly on the table. But if underlying inflation continues to moderate or unemployment ticks higher again, the RBA may decide that September's increase has done enough for now and keep rates unchanged. And that item was titled Inflation Lists to 4% in August, Keeping Pressure on the RBA for Another Rate Rise.
13: We love TV reno shows. Could they help us build more sustainable homes? By Danny Nilsson. Australians love a good reno. Whether they revolve around a modest fixer-upper or a mansion makeover, renovation shows are among the most widely watched TV genres in Australia. However, our houses are some of the least sustainable in the world. They produce about 10% of our national total carbon emissions, are typically more expensive to run and can be uncomfortable to live in. I'm a behavioural scientist who studies how people make decisions about sustainability and energy efficiency. For my latest research project, I looked at how a TV renovation program could encourage people to make energy-efficient upgrades to their own homes. What is sustainable housing? It's difficult to define exactly what makes a house sustainable. That's because architects, building scientists, and energy efficiency experts can each have different priorities and opinions when designing a home that is sustainable. However, they would generally agree a sustainable house is designed to suit its local climate, use natural sources of heating and cooling through measures such as north-facing orientation and external shading, include energy-efficient appliances, incorporate materials that are more durable, and use less water. Why sustainable housing matters? In Australia, housing accounts for more than 10% of our total carbon emissions. Building and renovating our homes to be more sustainable is crucial to reach our national target of cutting emissions to 62 to 70% below 2005 levels by 2035. But it's not just the climate that benefits. Compared to existing houses, sustainable homes are generally cheaper to run and are more comfortable to live in. Many of Australia's established homes could be described as glorified tents that fail to keep warm air in and cold air out, leaving homeowners with soaring power bills. This is because millions of Australian homes were built before energy efficiency standards existed. More than 80% of established homes in Australia score 2 stars or less under the Nationwide House Energy Rating Scheme, which rates homes on a scale of 0 to 10 stars in terms of energy efficiency. The good news is retrofitting these houses, say by installing insulation or adding window curtains, can cut their energy bills by up to 40%. That's why many organisations are working to retrofit millions of existing homes across Australia. Perhaps unexpectedly, they aim to do this through TV and other types of entertainment. The concept of climate storytelling is all about embedding stories, data and references in our changing climate in the mainstream media. Rather than simply pumping out new documentaries, it's about spotlighting climate in the films and TV shows people already love to watch. Consider medical dramas that examine how extreme weather could impact our health, or political series that make climate policy a central part of their plot. Even cooking shows can increase people's confidence in more climate-friendly behaviours, including preparing plant-based meals and reducing meat intake. Behind the scenes of Big Little Reno, My latest research project aimed to bring climate storytelling into the world of TV renovations. Big Little Reno, which premiered on Australian TV channel 9 Life this week, is designed to help viewers upgrade their homes to be more energy efficient with a budget of $50,000. It builds on our previous research on Renovate or Rebuild, another TV program that has been watched worldwide and is now in its third season. Renovate or Rebuild aim to increase demand for sustainable homes when building or buying. Our research suggests this program increased viewers' desire for more energy-efficient homes. With Big Little Reno, we aim to get people to upgrade their existing homes to have greater energy efficiency. The TV program itself is supported by a website and social media content. These resources focus on small-scale home energy upgrades, such as drought-proofing and gap sealing, that viewers can quickly complete at low cost. By focusing on simple and affordable upgrades, we hope viewers will make these changes themselves and reap the benefits. Little Reno, big impact. It's still early days for the Big Little Reno project, but I hope it will be an informative, engaging program that persuades people to upgrade their homes to be more energy efficient. Importantly, it is also relatable, with the pilot episode featuring a young couple working with a modest budget of $50,000. After all, high upfront costs are a barrier homeowners face when attempting to make sustainable housing choices. Another key obstacle is not having trusted, reliable tradespeople who can complete energy upgrades. That's why we designed Big Little Reno to purposefully feature skilled tradespeople working and promoting behaviours that support Australia's clean energy transition. That was titled, We Love TV Reno Shows. Could they help us build more sustainable homes?
10: 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By Michelle Grattan, Politics with Michelle Grattan, Tim Wilson says government is borrowing from the future to spend today. The cash rate this week hit its highest point since 2011. It was the Reserve Bank's fourth interest rate rise of the year. The government has blamed the ongoing Middle East conflict for fueling inflation and higher rates, while the opposition is putting primary blame on government spending. To discuss Australia's economic woes and what the opposition says should be done better, as well as other issues including AI and migration, we were joined on the podcast by the Shadow Treasurer, Tim Wilson. On the impact of the US-Iran war on interest rates, Wilson says inflation was rising before the war. He said, we had an interest rate rise on the 3rd of February this year, which was before the first bomb was even dropped on Tehran. We had three interest rate rises this year till yesterday, where we got a fourth. And we haven't seen the equivalent behaviour in other developed economies throughout the year on increasing interest rate rises until now. Wilson said the coalition wants to cut spending and taxes. But when it comes to setting budget caps on these as proportions of GDP, he declined to be specific. He said, in principle, I believe in these things. But he said the opposition will announce its formal policy at a later date. And to quote, we will announce our policy at the appropriate time once we understand the budget position that we will inherit it, based on, obviously, the two federal budgets yet to come. But I can tell you with absolute certainty that there are some people in public life who always want to get their hands on the Treasury benches so they can go off and be profligate, so they can spend willy-nilly. I can assure you, I am not one of those people. Wilson warns about the risk of Australia being a client state to AI companies. And I quote, Currently, the federal government is in negotiations with AI companies about whether we're going to train frontier models in our country. And if we do, we'll at least have some influence over the direction they set. Otherwise, we risk being a client state of essentially these AI companies and their operations overseas. AI works in Australia's national interest as part of not just our economic interest, but also our security interest. And of course, building out the broad strength of our country for the future. On AI guardrails, Wilson says the coalition supports measured approach towards navigating the new technology. And I'll quote, but the specifics of what that looks like is still something that everyone in the world is navigating. And it's something that we need to do, acknowledging that we needed the technology to work for Australians. Having recently toured regional areas of the country, Wilson says migration is needed, especially for small businesses. But he says the Liberals want to restore a sense of control over the system. And I quote, people are saying we need workers. We need them to make areas sure that we can grow our business. If we didn't have them, we wouldn't have the people we need to pull beers at our pubs, work in our aged care, or pick fruit on farms. Australians understand that migration fills a role in our economy and our society. What they want people to do is to contribute to our nation, not just take from our nation. And the more we get that alignment, rather than it being a free-for-all, the more likely Australians will have a sense that the feel of migration programs have a sense of control. And that article was titled Politics with Michelle Grattan. Tim Wilson says government is borrowing from the future to spend today.
13: How do I know my child is ready to leave the house on their own? By Michelle Andrews, Luke. By the time children are around 12 years old, many will begin to ask if they can go out to the local park, playground or shops to spend time with their friends without adult supervision. This may happen more often during the school holiday period. They might say, all of my friends are going, can I hang out with them? When a child first asks this question, it can be difficult for parents to judge whether their child is ready. Parents might want experts to give them a specific age recommendation, but children develop at their own pace and readiness varies. This means there is no single right age when children are ready to spend time with friends out of the house unsupervised. As the parent of three children, I've faced this situation myself, so how do you know when it's okay to let your child go out on their own? Children need opportunities for independent activities to build well-being. The freedom to go out with friends without adult supervision gives children the chance to explore, make choices, and navigate unexpected challenges. It allows them to develop their autonomy, confidence, and resilience. It can also help kids get more active. Adventurous outdoor activities with friends, such as bike riding, allow children to learn how to cope with potentially risky situations and uncertainty, which may reduce their chances of developing anxiety. Research on children whose parents allow them to travel and play in the neighbourhood also found it may help them cultivate friendships and create a sense of community. What are the main concerns? While many parents and carers acknowledge the benefits of letting their child have more independence, they may still feel nervous about the potential risks that come with it. A 2019 New Zealand survey asked over 2,000 parents about their attitudes towards risky play and children being out on their own and the barriers that prevented them from allowing their children to be more independent. The two biggest concerns were road safety, increased risks of traffic accidents, and stranger danger, children potentially having encounters with harmful adults. So with these concerns in mind, what are some things you can do to see if your child is ready? Have a conversation. If your child asks to be out alone, you may start by asking them, "What makes you feel ready to be out on your own?" Your child's answer may give you a clearer idea of whether they're ready or not. "I've stayed at home alone before. I'm responsible. I think you should trust me enough to be able to do this on my own." So evaluate their readiness. There are a number of things to consider when deciding if your child is capable. First, is your child aware of their surroundings? Do they notice potential hazards? For instance, would they notice if a storm was approaching and they needed to seek shelter? Second, does your child have good judgment? Would they think clearly if they were faced with an unexpected problem, such as getting a flat bike tire? Third, is your child reliable? Do they follow instructions? Can they be trusted to return home at an agreed upon time? So agree on some rules. If you think your child is ready, it's important to set ground.

0: might also ask them to stay with their friends the entire time they're out and start closer to home. For many families, it helps to begin with an activity closer to home, such as walking to the park and back, as trust and confidence build for both of you, and your child can then be allowed out longer and further away. It's also good to have a plan with your child about what to do if something goes wrong, they want help, or they need to contact you. While it can feel daunting initially, independent time with friends without parent supervision helps your child to grow, develop, and thrive. I was titled, How Do I Know My Child Is Ready to Leave the House on Their Own?
1: 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I'm Liz Matheson, and reading with me today was Valerie Tucker. I was the panel operator, and Valerie was our editor. 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
2: On Vision Australia Radio, this is The Digest. Over the next hour, we'll be bringing you readings from Reader's Digest and other sources, compiled by Kerry Fasolo and recorded in the Perth studios of Vision Australia Radio. I'm Sandra Martin, and today I'm joined by Kim Rosenblum and Esther Hanbury. Today's topics include an article on hypertension. We have a feature story, Rescue Deep Within the Earth, and an article titled, I Am Chocolate. Like the sound of that. And here's Kim with our first article.
3: And this article is from Reader's Digest, June-July 2026, pages 7 to 9. From the features section, My Story. Navigating young adulthood with a guide dog is truly something special. Charlotte and her guide dogs Bronte and Holly. Stories supplied by Guide Dogs Australia. Contemplating receiving a guide dog. I wanted a dog who was extroverted because I was introverted, says Charlotte, and that's exactly the kind of dog I was matched with. When Charlotte was in year 12, she was thinking about getting a guide dog, but she wasn't so sure. She grew up shy and introverted, very family-oriented and with a love of learning and helping others. Her twin sister has always been by her side, and her nana played a big part in her life. So much so that when she applied for her first guide dog, her nana predicted the exact dog she would receive. Being a long-term supporter of guide dogs, after attending a guide dog graduation ceremony, Charlotte's nana called her and said, "There is a dog here that will be perfect for you." Around 1 week later, Charlotte was matched with that very guide dog, Bronte. "It was meant to be," Charlotte said. Bronte was there for a lot of firsts with my nana, who is now passed, says Charlotte. Our first beach walk, first bush walk, and first holiday. And in the end, she was there for my nana's funeral, and I felt like she was crying with me. The perfect study companion. Yellow guide dog Bronte also went through all the highs with Charlotte and grew up with her throughout her two university degrees and practical legal training to become a solicitor. She helped Charlotte travel to and from her home in Western Sydney to the city for her social science degree and law degree. "I would have never been able to do it with just my cane," says Charlotte. "Bronte hasn't just helped me travel around, she also helped me interact with other people. She's a great icebreaker." When Charlotte was attending work experience at two different law firms, she needed to interact with staff and clients all the time. This was overwhelming for Charlotte as she's introverted by nature. However, having Bronte by her side made all the difference as she managed to find people who accepted them both for who they are. She was intuitive and would go up to people she knew would be okay with talking to us. "I can get quite anxious because I don't know if someone's looking at me or know if I can speak, but when I feel Bronte next to me, she gives me all the reassurance I need." Towards the end of her time at university, Bronte became unwell, as aging dogs sometimes do. However, she kept pushing through because she loved working and most of all, she loved Charlotte. When Charlotte was admitted as a lawyer, Bronte was also there at her admission ceremony. "It meant a lot to me that she was admitted too. When they gave Bronte her own certificate, it was such a special moment," said Charlotte. Transitioning between two guide dogs. When guide dog Bronte retired, Charlotte moved on to her second guide dog, named Holly. While Bronte is a pale blonde and Holly is a fox red, they are similar in personality and both extroverted. "When it was time to be matched again, I had to choose between two potential guide dogs, and I brought both of them home. When Holly and Bronte played together, Bronte seemed like her old self again, so my decision was made. Holly was the one for me." Holly has settled into training well and gets along with Bronte like a house on fire. The comfort that a guide dog brings is also important, and Holly has been a great companion throughout Charlotte's PhD. "Doing a PhD is a little bit lonely, so I'm always talking to her when we're at the library and at uni. She's the one I confirm all my arguments with." Many guide dog handlers receive more than one guide dog throughout their lives. Choosing not to rehome her first companion, Charlotte kept Bronte on as a retired pet, meaning the two dogs now share the home together. Today, Charlotte, Holly, and Bronte live happily under one roof as an inseparable trio. Free from the harness, Bronte is enjoying a well-deserved life of leisure and acts as the ultimate playmate for Holly when the working day is done. Having both dogs by her side gives Charlotte the absolute best of both worlds. Holly to guide her safely into her future career and Bronte to enjoy a peaceful, well-earned retirement as a beloved member of the family. And that article was from Reader's Digest, June-July 2026.
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4: This article's from Mind Food magazine on page 16 to 17, July 2026, an article called Health. Music may be your best trainer. The new study from the University of JYU in Finland shows that listening to your favourite workout music can dramatically boost endurance. The researchers investigated cyclists exercising with self-selected songs and found they lasted nearly 20% longer than riding in silence, yet they didn't feel more exhausted at the end. The study focused on recreationally active adults cycling at high intensity while listening to music they personally chose. Most of the tracks fell within a tempo range of about 120 to 140 beats per minute. The findings were published in the journal Psychology of Sport and Exercise. Lead research Andrew Danso from JYU's Center of Excellence in Music, Mind, Body and Brain said the results could have practical value for anyone trying to improve exercise performance or stick with a training routine. Self-selected music doesn't change your fitness level or make your heart work dramatically harder in the moment. It simply helps you to tolerate sustained effort for longer. It may be an incredibly simple, zero-cost tool that lets people push further in training without feeling extra strain at the end. Our findings suggests that the right playlists may make tough sessions feel more doable and more enjoyable. Despite exercising longer and burning more energy overall, participants showed similar heart rate and lactate levels at the end of both tests. This suggests that the music did not reduce the physical demands of the workout itself. Instead, it appeared to help participants tolerate discomfort for a longer period of time. Researchers noted that the music allowed exercises to remain in what they described as the pain zone for longer without increasing how difficult the effort felt.
3: A bit less of the sweet stuff. Since turning 50, I've gifted myself a health check every birthday. I get my skin, teeth, and eyes checked, as well as a full blood screening and any other tests I'm due for, such as colonoscopy. I've got a close family history of bowel cancer, mammogram, cholesterol, and blood pressure. I'm always grateful to live in a country where we have access to potentially life-saving screening. This year I received the disappointing news that my blood test indicated that I'm pre-diabetic. I have an insatiable sweet tooth and knew it would be only a matter of time, but I'm thankful to receive an early warning as pre-diabetes can often be reversed through lifestyle changes, including improved nutrition and increased physical activity. Once again, the idiom that forewarned is forearmed holds true. And next time I reach for some shortbread, I will opt for some blueberries or an apple instead. I found Dr. Joe Skinner's article on appetite and hunger particularly enlightening. I tend to eat something sweet when my energy levels are down, instead of resting or having an early night, which is what my body really needs. I'll also treat myself to something sweet for a quick dopamine hit, instead of opting for a healthy alternative like exercise or social connection. Now when the craving starts, I can respond with a bit more awareness, unless cake is involved, of course. And that was by Donna Duggan, editor.
4: Can gut bacteria trigger depression? Scientists have increasingly recognised that the gut microbiome plays an important role in overall health, including the brain. However, researchers are still working to identify which specific gut bacteria are involved in disease and exactly how they influence the body. One bacterium in particular, Morganella morganii, has been linked in several studies to major depressive disorder. Researchers at Harvard Medical School have recently found that an environmental contaminant called diethanolamine, or DEA, can sometimes replace a sugar alcohol in a molecule produced by Morganella morganii in the gut. This altered molecule behaves very differently from the normal version. Instead of remaining harmless, it activates the immune system, prompting the release of inflammatory proteins. This chain of events provides a potential explanation that links Morganella morganii to depression. The study shows how a bacterial molecule can change human immune function by incorporating a contaminant. This insight may help scientists investigate how other gut bacteria influence immunity and the different biological systems.
3: A women's health crisis is on the cards. New projections from the American Heart Association warn that over the next 25 years, cardiovascular disease, CVD, in women will rise sharply, driven by a surge in high blood pressure, diabetes, and obesity. Researchers expect increases in heart disease, heart failure, atrial fibrillation, and stroke. AHA President Dr. Stacey E. Rosen says, "While many people may think conditions like high blood pressure are only occurring in older women, we know this is not the case. The factors that contribute to heart disease and stroke begin early in life, even among young women and girls." There is also positive news. High cholesterol levels are expected to decline across nearly all groups of women. Improvements are also anticipated in several behaviours that influence cardiovascular health, including healthier eating, increased physical activity, and reduced smoking. The American Heart Association defines ideal heart health through its life's essential eight: eat better, be more active, quit tobacco, get healthy sleep, manage weight, control cholesterol, manage blood sugar, and manage blood pressure.
4: Extra virgin equals extra benefits. Extra virgin olive oil might help protect your brain by working through your gut. A two-year study, Universitat Rovira e Virgili, in northeastern Spain, found that people who consumed it had better cognitive performance and more diverse gut bacteria than those using refined olive oil. The study reported, at a time when cases of cognitive decline and dementia are on the rise, our findings drive home the importance of improving diet quality and in particular prioritizing extra virgin olive oil over other refined versions as an effective, simple and accessible strategy for protecting brain health.
3: Movement may protect your brain and flush out waste. Scientists at Penn State have uncovered a surprising link between simple body movement and brain health. Every time you tighten your abdominal muscles, even slightly, your brain may gently sway inside your skull. This subtle motion, triggered by pressure changes in connected blood vessels, appears to help circulate cerebrospinal fluid around the brain, potentially flushing out harmful waste. Just moving around might serve as an important physiological mechanism promoting brain health, said lead researcher Professor Patrick Drew. "Our research shows that a little bit of motion is good, and it could be another reason why exercise is good for our brain health." Those articles were from Mind Food magazine.
2: 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Thank you for your company today. Stay tuned for an article about hypertension. But in the meantime, here's an article about fake friends. And from the book Australia's Most Bizarre Crimes by Peter Coleman, this one's titled Fake Friends, from pages 72 and 73. They say it's not what you know, but who you know. The right person can open more doors than a good education, glowing CV and oodles of talent combined. It's hard to imagine Sofia Coppola landing a role in The Godfather Part 3 if her father hadn't been the director. I've seen blocks of 2x4 cedarwood with a bigger emotional range than her. It's also difficult to believe that Ivanka Trump's husband, Jared Kushner, who looks like a villain from the Annabelle franchise, could have become senior advisor to the president without a little help from his father-in-law. Former flight attendant Dimitri, and the surname's redacted, understood the importance of a good connection. In the late 2000s, he was busy raising funds for his startup record label, Emporium Music. When Sydney investors came to his office to discuss the new venture, they would see photos of Dimitri hanging with some of the most famous and celebrated people in the world. According to newspaper reports, Dimitri was pictured with the Dalai Lama, Pope John Paul II, Queen Elizabeth II, Nelson Mandela, Bill Clinton, George W. Bush, Mikhail Gorbachev, Lachlan Murdoch, James Packer, John Howard, Kevin Rudd, David Hasselhoff, Molly Meldrum, and Sophie Monk. It was quite the posse. But the photos weren't real, and neither was the record label. To play the role of a wealthy music executive, Dimitri had doctored the photos, created false business statements, and hired expensive cars. He claimed Emporium Music was worth millions, but there was only $208 in the company bank account. He squandered the investments on luxury living and keeping the fraud afloat. In the end, Dimitri fleeced a whopping $8.5 million from unsuspecting investors. In June 2009, the con was exposed and Dimitri was arrested. He appeared before court in September 2012 on 16 fraud charges. He pled guilty but claimed he was unfit to stand trial because he had a psychotic illness. Before his court appearance, he had met with forensic neuropsychologist Dr. Susan Pullman. Dimitri told her he was suffering from hallucinations, paranoia, and hearing voices, the textbook symptoms of paranoid schizophrenia. He came in and said a few things that he thought somebody who was alleging to have this illness would say, Dr. Pullman explained in an interview with the Twisted Minds podcast. He looked at my computer and said, "Oh, there's not a camera in there, is there? Am I being recorded? I'm worried I'm being followed." His performance was about as convincing as Sofia Coppola's. It didn't take long for Dr. Pullman to see through the lies. She confirmed that Dimitri did not have paranoid schizophrenia. She instead diagnosed him with narcissistic personality disorder. The judge deemed Dimitri fit to stand trial and he was sentenced to 12 years in prison. He was remanded to South Coast Correctional Centre at Nowra, which was quite the downgrade after all those fictional parties with David Hasselhoff and the Dalai Lama. And that was Fake Friends by Peter Coleman from Australia's Most Bizarre Crimes.
3: And this article is from Reader's Digest, June-July 2026, pages 32 to 35. Under Pressure. Hypertension is on the rise and it's linked to not only heart disease, but also stroke and cognitive decline, by Nina Agrawal. In the United States, nearly half of adults have high blood pressure or hypertension. Known as a silent killer, the condition can contribute to heart attack, stroke, and heart failure without ever causing symptoms. Although it was once thought to affect mostly older people, research now shows that an increasing share of people ages 35 to 64 are dying of heart disease related to it. Hypertension matters so much because it's the most modifiable risk factor for cardiovascular disease, stroke, and now the evidence suggests this may be true for cognitive decline, says Eduardo Sanchez, MD, Chief Medical Officer for Prevention at the American Heart Association. Lifestyle changes and medication can bring blood pressure down, which changes the trajectory very, very dramatically when it comes to heart attack and stroke, he says. Even simple steps can help get your blood pressure in check. It sounds obvious, but just knowing your blood pressure is a great place to start. More than half of people with uncontrolled hypertension aren't aware they have it, according to some estimates. Blood pressure, the force that blood exerts on your arterial walls, is measured in millimetres of mercury, mmHg. It is given in two numbers. The top number, systolic pressure, measures the force when blood is pumped out of your heart. The bottom number, diastolic pressure, measures the force between beats when your heart is filling with blood. Normal blood pressure is below 120 over 80 mmHg. Above that level, Dr. Sanchez says, damage begins to occur to blood vessels and the organs they supply, including the kidneys, heart, and brain. It's important to have your blood pressure checked at least annually, says Jennifer Cluett, MD, director of the Complex Hypertension Clinic at Beth Israel Deaconess Medical Center in Boston. Make sure it's measured the right way, with the right size cuff and when you are sitting with both feet flat on the floor, have your upper arms supported at heart level and are not talking. The typical setting in a busy primary care clinic where somebody's sitting on an exam table with their legs dangling and their arm not supported while somebody is talking to them is not the right way, Dr. Cluett says. Up to 30% of patients also may experience white coat hypertension, which is when blood pressure levels become elevated at the doctor's office. For this reason, blood pressure management guidelines recommend checking at home too, to confirm a diagnosis and manage the condition. It's important to understand your personal risk. There can be many causes of hypertension, says Fatima Coronado, MD, Associate Director for Science in the Division for Heart Disease and Stroke Prevention of the Centers for Disease Control and Prevention, CDC. The condition develops over time as a result of both genetic and environmental factors, including smoking, excess weight, and poor sleep. People whose parent or grandparent suffered a heart attack or stroke can be at increased genetic risk for high blood pressure, she says. Age influences risk because our arteries stiffen as we get older. Additionally, hypertension is more prevalent among men than women, and more common among black people than among white, Latino, or Asian people, according to CDC data. Some women develop high blood pressure during pregnancy, which can be dangerous to the mother and the fetus. Martha Gulati, MD, director of the Davis Women's Heart Center at Houston Methodist Hospital, says the condition should be treated during pregnancy, and women should be followed by a cardiologist afterward because they are at increased risk of high blood pressure and cardiovascular disease. Diet also plays a major role. You've heard it before, eat healthy for your heart. Specifically, among 22 lifestyle changes and stress-reducing techniques for reducing blood pressure, the dietary approaches to stop hypertension, DASH, eating plan, was found to be the most effective according to an analysis of more than 100 studies. One reason may be that it centers foods rich in potassium, an electrolyte that helps your body get rid of sodium and that relaxes your artery walls. Sodium causes the body to retain water, increasing the fluid and the pressure inside blood vessels. Bananas aren't the only easy source of potassium. An avocado or one cup of diced cantaloupe contains even more of it than a medium banana. And citrus fruits like oranges are also rich in the electrolyte, as are leafy greens like spinach and Swiss chard. Effort was the second most effective intervention after the DASH diet. Isometric resistance exercise when you contract muscles and hold a position. You can lower your blood pressure further by reducing your sodium intake, Dr. Gulati says. The American Heart Association recommends that people consume no more than 2,300 milligrams of sodium per day, and ideally much less. In the United States, most of the sodium in people's diets comes from restaurant meals and processed foods. Dropping excess pounds can also help reduce blood pressure. Cutting down on these foods, swapping a frozen dinner or a slice of pizza for the salad bar, for example, or making small changes in your food shopping can make a big difference. Look for low-sodium versions of sauces. Rinse canned beans and vegetables, which are often stored in salty water for preservation, before eating them. Alcohol intake is also associated with increased blood pressure. Doctors suggest aiming for total abstinence. The benefits of cutting back seem greatest for those who usually consume more than two drinks per day. Aerobic exercise, which strengthens your heart so it can pump with less, such as wall squat or a plank, was the third. Isometric exercise can help blood vessels dilate, which improves blood flow. Exercise also reduces stress, as can meditation, yoga, prayer, and other types of religious practice, says Dr. Sanchez. And while exercise is beneficial, even if you don't lose weight, dropping excess pounds can also help reduce blood pressure, says Dr. Kluwert. The goal of treatment is to keep the blood pressure below 130 over 80 mmHg, though under 120 over 80 mmHg is even better. Often that requires medication. There are several effective generic options that doctors can prescribe. Patients may need to take multiple types, which doctors say can sometimes be a deterrent. Single pill combinations that include two or more blood pressure medications in one tablet are easier to take. While some medications may cause side effects like frequent urination or leg swelling, doctors can tweak drug regimens to mitigate those. Even if you're on medication, changes to your diet and exercise can still help and can lower your odds of all sorts of negative health outcomes. As Dr. Kluwert puts it, lifestyle changes help more than just your blood pressure number. And that article was from Reader's Digest.
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3: And this article comes from Reader's Digest, June-July 2026, pages 96 to 105, from the Drama in Real Life section, Rescue Deep Within the Earth. When George Linane was seriously injured while caving, hundreds of people answered the call to help. By Simon Hemelrick and Joy Persaud. The Brecon Beacons National Park in southern Wales has long been a mecca for caving enthusiasts. It was a cold, overcast Saturday morning in the tiny Welsh village of Penwilth. Barrels of beer sat in the South Wales Caving Club space in the mountainous Brecon Beacons National Park, ready for the day-late bonfire night fireworks later that evening of November 6, 2021. Shortly after 9 a.m, George Linane was waiting expectantly at the base for his friends, Melissa, Mel Bell, and Mark Berkey. They had planned a fairly straightforward 5-hour cave expedition before meeting up with friends and family for the fireworks. George, a 38-year-old railway engineer, had driven 140 kilometres over the border from England, from the home he shared with his partner Julie. Mel, 34, and Mark, 52, were coming from slightly farther away in the English Midlands, where they both lived. George didn't have to wait long before his friends drove into the club's car park. They chatted about that night's festivities and pulled on water-resistant oversuits, gloves, headlamps, and helmets. The trio, who had caved together several times, walked 5 minutes to the entrance to Ogof Funonthi, Cave of the Black Spring. The approximately 60-kilometre-long maze-like system lies beneath the rolling green hills of the Upper Swansea Valley. Going down 310 metres, it is the deepest cave in the UK. For 10 minutes, they crawled through the cave on their bellies before emerging into a larger space. George had visited the cave many times, but was in the mood to explore. Maybe I'll see somewhere I've never seen before, he thought. The friends decided to visit the Smithy and Upper Smithy chambers that could be accessed via a 20-metre upward climb past rock protrusions and cavities. They didn't use ropes, standard practice for three experienced cavers. Mark, a rope access surveyor, someone who does building repairs without using scaffolding, and the South Wales Caving Club's photographer stopped to take pictures of crystal pools and passages. At around 1 p.m, they began retracing their steps to the surface. They started to cross a rocky floor in a rift, a passage of about 10 metres deep and 1.5 metres wide. Mark made it safely across. Mel watched George start to cross in front of her. Then, without warning, the boulders beneath his feet gave way. Mel saw George fall, but amid the crashing rocks it was hard to tell where he came to rest. She hoped he'd landed safely. He had not.
4: Mel was now stuck at the other side of the passage from Mark, terrified to move in case she dislodged boulders onto George. I can't hear anything from George, she thought. Is he dead? What if he's been crushed? Mark and Mel screamed George's name. After an agonising minute or two, they heard a groan. At least we know he's alive, thought Mel. George had fallen 8 metres, almost the height of a three-storey building. I've got to get down there to check him over, Mark told Mel. He moved further along the passage and dropped into a metre-wide gap between the rocks. Supporting himself with his elbows and legs, he manoeuvred his way down to George. Mark, who had first aid training, checked George's injuries. The stricken caver was conscious, lying on his chest. He had a badly broken leg and blood pouring from a puncture under his chin. Something had penetrated behind George's jawbone into his mouth. He needed urgent medical help, but Mark was concerned that moving him could cause more damage. Do you know what happened? He asked George. Do you know who I am? To Mark's relief, George answered, Yes, Mark. It just collapsed. He was coherent, if utterly shocked. I have a job to do. There's no time to worry about what might happen, Mark thought. He knew no one would be looking for them yet. It was around 1:30 p.m. His wife Jess wasn't expecting them back until mid-afternoon and wouldn't raise the alarm until 5 p.m. I'm going to try and get help, Mark shouted to Mel. He set out on the shortest route back to the surface. Within 10 minutes, Mark reached a 4-metre-high overhang that he would normally scale with ropes or a ladder. With no time to spare, he decided to free climb it.
3: A rescue control room was quickly set up at the South Wales Caving Club. After another hour of scrambling through the muddy passages, he heard voices from what turned out to be a group of university students who had just entered the cave. Head to the clubhouse and tell the rescue team there's been an accident, Mark told their leader. I'll bring your group to the surface. Caver Gary Mitchell was joking with friends at the clubhouse when the student's leader arrived and told him what had happened. An incident controller, Gary began gathering help and prepping the digital equipment needed to coordinate the rescue. Since the South Wales Caving Club is the hub of the South and Mid Wales Cave Rescue Team, SMWCRT, all the equipment they needed was close by, as were many of the rescuers who had arrived for that night's party. Mark arrived at the clubhouse shaking and out of breath. Someone gave him a cup of tea and he briefed Gary about the accident. Within less than an hour, four cavers, including Mark and advanced first aider Stephen Davies, were making their way to George. They carried blankets, food and drink, a first aid kit and CaveLink, a communication system that could send text messages through up to 800 metres of solid rock. Gary, who stayed above ground to coordinate the rescue, sent a message to members of the SMWCRT. I have a reportable incident in the Smithy, OFD. Very limited info yet, but please advise if you're available. Down in the dank rift, 90 minutes had passed since Mark had left. Mel couldn't see George from her precarious perch, but she kept him talking. "George, help is on its way. Tell me, what have you got planned for Christmas?" she called down to him. In all, she asked dozens of questions about his job, family, partner Julie, and their dog. "I don't want him to feel as though he is here on his own," she thought. "I have to keep him conscious." George, writhing in pain and losing blood from the wound in his jaw, was groggy and finding it increasingly difficult to breathe. "What if I choke on my blood or am sick and choke on my vomit?" he thought. "I'm not sure I'll get out of here alive." His grandmother, who had died a few weeks earlier, came into George's thoughts. "It feels as if she's looking out for me." He also thought he heard the voices of rescuers several times, but it was an illusion brought on by his dazed state. With no sign of help, Mel's mind was racing. "How long do I wait here before I need to do something?"
4: George, who was lying on the downhill slope, shifted to take his weight off his chest and to reposition his shattered leg, both of which were causing intense pain. He cried out in agony as he moved to a slumped sitting position. Mel went quiet, concerned for her friend. More than 3 hours had passed now. Just at that moment, George heard voices. This time the real voices of the four rescuers. Help was finally at hand. Stefan examined George. It was hard to see the full extent of his injuries through his caving outfit, but the damage to his leg and chin was obvious. "I'm Stefan Davies, one of the first aiders with the rescue," he said. "Can you tell me where it hurts?" "My leg," groaned George. "Would you like some morphine?" asked Stefan. "F yes," George replied. When the helpers tried to give George energy gel, it seeped out of the hole in his mouth. He was shivering, cold to touch, and possibly going into hypothermia. So much blood was flowing from George's mouth that Stefan was concerned he'd choke. Working with the other rescuers, Stefan put a splint on George's leg, which caused horrific pain. George's pulse was racing, indicating possible internal bleeding. He told Stefan that breathing was difficult. They sent a request to Gary in the control room for a spinal splint, canisters of oxygen and a mask. Meanwhile, two of the rescuers threw a line to Mel, which she used for support as she crossed the gap in the cave floor. She made her way to the clubhouse where she stayed with Julie, George's partner. The second group to go underground included Dr. Rebecca Specht, a member of the SMWCRT. She had been packing her camper van to travel with her family to the club's social weekend when she received the call for rescuers. The group reached George around 6 hours after the accident. Seven rescuers manoeuvred the 183-centimetre tall, athletically built man onto a stretcher. "It was," says Dr. Speck, "like a giant game of Twister in a very confined space, but eventually they managed it. George was wrapped in warm waterproof layers and a tough canvas outer layer. Dr. Speck tended to him for around 6 hours, trying to stabilize him and get his pain under control before the team attempted to move him. Given George's injuries, there was no fast way to get him out of the cave. Above ground, Gary read the messages from the rescue teams and realized that they wouldn't be able to take George along the route the trio had taken into the cave. The passages were too narrow. Gary called in Gary Evans, a cave rescue warden for 20 years and an incident controller, who was a 45-minute drive away. When Gary Evans arrived at around 10 p.m., he and Gary Mitchell reviewed the logs of what had happened up until that point.
3: In all, more than 300 people joined the effort to bring George to safety. The hours ticked by. George drifted in and out of consciousness. Meanwhile, more rescuers arrived. Medical personnel carrying life-saving equipment, including IV drips and hospital-grade painkillers, made numerous trips in and out of the cave. Teams worked in rotation, giving people time to eat and sleep. 11 hours after the fall, shortly after midnight, rescuers started to carefully move George from the rift to a more open area of the cave. It was a gradual process, with rescuers trying to keep him as comfortable as possible and avoid further accidents, while the doctors and first aiders regularly stopped to ensure he wasn't deteriorating. Dr. Brendan Sloan, a consultant in anaesthetics and intensive care, and the British Cave Rescue Council's medical officer, arrived at the clubhouse. He was briefed before bunking down so he would be ready to jump into action when needed. He slept poorly. Would I be better off down there giving them a hand, he wondered. Gary Mitchell also rested while local volunteers busied themselves making cups of tea, sandwiches and soup to refresh the dozens of exhausted rescuers at the clubhouse. The need to get George to hospital grew more urgent by the minute, but Gary Evans knew that the process would go on for some time yet. He put out a call to more rescuers around the country, including Martin Grass, chair of Mendip Cave Rescue in Somerset, around 160 kilometres away. By this point, dozens of helpers had shown up, but on a difficult rescue, people have to be replaced regularly so that they don't become worn out. As equipment such as food and medicine was used up, Gary Evans coordinated efforts to replenish stocks. This is bedlam, he thought. It was one of the most serious rescues he had worked on. The hours ticked by. Despite the best efforts of the doctors, George was struggling with pain. He drifted in and out of consciousness. At around 5:30 a.m. on Sunday, Dr. Sloan woke up from a fitful sleep, pulled on his rescue gear and made his way to the cave. With his medical equipment stowed in a bag, he wormed his way through tunnels and across crevasses, getting to George just as he was being hauled up a steep incline. The doctors already on scene were concerned about George's vital signs. His oxygen levels are not fantastic, thought Dr. Sloan. More oxygen cylinders were brought from the surface. For the next 6 hours, Dr. Sloan stayed by George's side as he was moved through the tunnels. The doctor knew that hypothermia was a serious risk underground. We'll set up a shelter to warm you up as soon as we can, he told George. Dr. Sloan gave George an injection of tranexamic acid to help slow his bleeding. He could be bleeding out his whole blood volume into his abdomen or pelvis and we can't see it, thought Dr. Sloan. The team turned George, still strapped to his stretcher, vertical at times, which increased the risk of him choking on his blood and vomit. He became nauseous when not horizontal due to the low blood pressure caused by bleeding. Dr. Sloan administered anti-sickness medication. Further along, the team had put up ropes to build a shelter of foil blankets so George could be warmed up before being moved on. 20 hours had passed since the fall. The rescuers moved gingerly, stepping over drops and around holes as they slowly moved George through the tunnels. Distances that cavers could normally cover in 15 minutes took hours. The party stopped frequently so the doctors could check George's vital signs.
2: 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We're heading towards the end of our hour-long program with just a couple of items remaining. Please stay with us. But firstly, we're going back to that rescue in Wales.
4: Rescuers formed a human chain to carry George out of Ogof Funon Thi. 26 hours had passed when the rescue party reached an underground river. They attached floats to the stretcher and George was moved along the rushing water. They tried to keep him dry as they battled the upstream current. Some rescuers stood in the shallow water. Some lay down in it so he could be passed over their backs. The team had to move with care. Aside from keeping George safe and stable, they needed to ensure none of the people helping was hurt during the rescue. Meanwhile, Martin Grass and his team of riggers, who worked with ropes and ladders, had arrived Sunday morning. 10 years earlier, Martin had been involved in a similar rescue in the same cave and knew the terrain was too difficult due to the size and the shape of the passages to take George out the way he had come in. The team spent the day preparing an alternative exit. Some 42 hours had passed since George fell into the rift. It was early Monday morning. He and his rescuers now faced the last but most technically demanding portion of the rescue. Dr. Sloan was reassured by George's groans while he was raised vertically up an 18-metre slope. It was a sign that he was breathing, though he vomited periodically on himself and the person below. The passages between the top of the slope and salubrious passage, the home stretch where the going would be easier, were so tight and twisting that George lost a tooth when his head hit the cave wall. George's injuries and nausea, along with the narrowness of the passage, slowed progress to a crawl. More than 5 hours later, they emerged into salubrious passage. In the larger, more welcoming terrain, medics stopped to check on George. Then 70 people formed a human chain, passing the stretcher along. George looked up into a sea of faces, many of which he recognized. "This is almost enjoyable," he thought. Finally, at around 7 p.m. on Monday, November 8, 54 hours after he fell, George was carried outside, greeted by many of the almost 300 people who had come together to save him. An ambulance whisked him to hospital, and over the next few days he underwent surgery on his jaw and leg. Mel and Mark, who were back at their homes, waited for news, breathed a sigh of relief when they learned that their friend was out of the cave, if in serious condition. Julie had also returned home and was able to talk with George when he got to the hospital. COVID-19 restrictions meant that Mel and Mark couldn't visit George in hospital, but they kept in touch with him by phone. He was discharged after 16 days in hospital and made a full recovery. The three friends met at the club the following year to celebrate Bonfire Night. This time the beer was flowing and there was no mishaps. George resumed caving 8 months after the accident and has, along with Mark, trained to become a rescuer at the South and Mid Wales Cave Rescue Team, helping stricken cavers to safety. "Even after 3 years, I still occasionally bump into someone at the caving club and get an inevitable story of my rescue," says George. "It usually starts with, 'You're looking better than the last time I saw you.' I appreciate everyone has their own story of the rescue, and I'm grateful to each and every one of them." And that was from the Reader's Digest, Rescue Deep Within the Earth. From the Reader's Digest, June-July 2026, on page 60 to 61, from the section The Food on Your Plate, "I Am Chocolate, Sweet, but with a Dark Side," by Kate Lewenstein and Daniel Gritzer. "I have always been a symbol of indulgence, love and joy. Lucky kids wear me on their fingertips as a sign of the ultimate childhood satisfaction. I am a Valentine's Day gift for celebrating romance, yet also a salve for the dejected any day of the year. But prepare for your hearts to break a bit. My life story is not entirely sweet. I am native to the equatorial regions of the Americas, from an evergreen tree in the genus Theobroma, food of the gods in Greek. Its large oval pods have leathery skins and a slimy, sweet-sour flesh containing roughly 40 seeds each. I was likely first grown 5,000 years ago in current-day Ecuador for booze. Yes, my flesh can be fermented into an alcoholic beverage. But soon enough, my seeds, cacao beans, became the focus. The Mayans, among others, roasted and cracked them into cacao nibs, which they ground into a flour and blended with water. One early European colonizer who tasted the drink, which included spicy chili peppers, flowers, and sometimes cornmeal, said I was more a drink for pigs than a drink for humanity. But in time, he grew to enjoy the beverage as aristocrats across Europe took to drinking a blend made with rose water, eggs, or almonds, emulating the Mayans. Beyond satisfying the human sweet tooth, cacao bean are full of fiber, antioxidants, monounsaturated fat, flavonols, and other compounds that humans now know are healthy. My flavonols are good for lowering blood pressure. Though if that were your main objective, it's best to get to eat unsweetened dark chocolate. And who wants to do that? Even my bitterest compound, theobromine, is suspected of being good for the heart and brain. Yet beware, it can poison your dog if she raids your chocolate stash. Chocolate pods have a delicate stem, so they must be hand-harvested. I was available mainly to the upper classes until the Industrial Revolution, when manufacturers began to use the hydraulic press to force the fat out of cocoa bean and produce cocoa butter. This permitted cooks to more easily create indulgences such as chocolate bars, truffles and cakes. But it wasn't just technology that made me a treat for the masses. To this day, I am the product of labour and hardship. Since my pods ripen at irregular times and are attached to my tree by a delicate stem that a machine would damage, all my harvesting and my processing must be done by hand. It was Mayans and Aztecs, commoners, almost always women and children, who toiled so that royalty, priests, warriors, could indulge. Once Spanish and Portuguese colonizers realized cacao was valuable, they relied on the slave trade to populate their plantations in places such as Brazil. Shamefully, much of today's mass market chocolate is produced by more than 2 million African teens who migrate alone across borders to labor, often not paid, for cacao farmers in Ivory Coast and Ghana, the world's biggest chocolate growing countries. If you've lost your sweet tooth at the thought of this, there are ways to consume me with a freer conscience. Look for labels that indicate ethical labor standards, Fair Trade, UTZ, and Rainforest Alliance. Though the organizations admit that audits for child workers are imperfect. One brand, Tony's Choco Lonely, is devoted to the goal of eradicating slave labor in the industry. Founded by a Dutch journalist who once tried to get himself arrested for supporting child slavery, i.e. buying chocolate from the local store, it has become a leading brand in the Netherlands and other countries. While these types of chocolates can be expensive, they may leave you with a sweeter taste, ethically speaking. And that was I Am Chocolate, Sweet but with a Dark Side, from the Reader's Digest.
3: And this next article is from Mind Food Magazine, July 26, page 55. Indian Pantry Must-Haves. Bold, fragrant and wonderfully diverse, Indian cuisine has captivated food lovers worldwide. If you're keen to bring those distinctive flavours into your own kitchen, start by stocking up on these essential pantry staples. Garlic. A true essential in Indian cuisine, garlic is used in paste form to add flavour and thickness to curries. Tangy chunks are also sprinkled on meats, and it is minced inside naans and sliced up in dips. Ginger. Indian cuisine would be incomplete without ginger's spicy aroma and pungent flavour. Ginger is used in pickles, chutneys and curry pastes, and the ground dried root is a constituent of many curry powders. Pulses. Lentils, peas, chickpeas and beans are all a primary source of protein in Indian cuisine. With their earthy flavour, they're used in everything from flatbreads and rice dishes to a whole range of flavour-packed dals. Paneer. Paneer is a type of fresh, soft, non-melting cheese, another good form of protein for a vegetarian diet. It is often found cubed in curries, such as palak paneer, and rice dishes, or just fried and enjoyed as a tasty snack. Chickpea flour. Also known as besan, this gluten-free flour has a neutral flavour and is commonly used as a batter, a tasty thickener in soups and stews, or a binding agent for fritters and meatballs. You'll also find it in veggie burgers and savoury snacks. Basmati rice. Basmati is a long grain rice that is a true staple in Indian cooking. It is fragrant and has a light fluffy texture when cooked. Ideal for serving alongside any curry, basmati also makes an excellent pilaf or rice-based side dish. Spices. Indian cooking is known for its rich spices which impart layers of flavour. Cloves, coriander, cumin, cinnamon, chili, cardamom, mustard seeds, they are all used extensively in a huge range of traditional and contemporary dishes. Chili. Indian chilies run the gamut of heat and flavour and range from red and green Jawala chilies, the spicy Guntur, the hot Naga, the Kanthari, Kashmiri chili, as well as the

From Reader's Digest, June-July 2026, page 22, Humour in Uniform. In Top Gun, the call sign for Tom Cruise's character was Maverick. Mine, as part of Marine Wing Support Squadron 174, while we were stationed in Saudi Arabia, was less masculine. First, the backstory. Our sleep in the desert was routinely interrupted by mosquitoes and other crawling critters. Using spare lumber, I built a raised bed, complete with a pole at each corner to hold mosquito netting. The result looked less like a rugged field cot and more like something out of a Disney movie, a four-poster canopy bed befitting royalty. And that is how I earned my call sign, Princess. And that was from Reed Merrill. Canada and Denmark both claimed a small island off the coast of Greenland. Rather than firing shots, in 1984, Canada staked its claim by planting a flag and a bottle of Canadian whiskey on the island. Denmark retaliated by planting its flag and a bottle of schnapps. This back and forth lasted for decades. Finally, the whiskey wars ended in 2022 when the two countries simply decided to split the island. That's from the BBC. During the Cold War, I served as a radio operator in West Berlin. Our third floor barracks windows overlooked the Berlin Wall and an East German guard tower. Peering into the tower, I noticed that the guards were playing poker. So I picked up five cards and held them up to the window. Seconds later, they held up five cards. We each grabbed our binoculars and played a hand. For one moment, we weren't adversaries, just guys playing cards. And that was written by Greg Wilt. And that article was titled Humour in Uniform from Reader's Digest. You have been listening to The Digest. I'm Sandra Martin. And was joined today, and I thank my readers, Kim Rosenblum and Esther Hanbury. We'd like you to join us at the same time next week on VA Radio Digital or online at varadio.org. And until we meet again, please stay well and keep safe. Bye for now.

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2: 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I'm Ron Sonecki and I will be your reader for today. Today's program includes items on widespread Optus outage and your uncle's frozen Mac says it's infected. And now to our first article, which is titled Widespread Optus Outage in Several States Sparks Urgent Police Welfare Checks. And this is by Emma Kirk and Cameron McAuliffe and was published on September the 12th, 2026 in theheraldsun.com.au. An Optus network failure left customers across Victoria, the Northern Territory, South Australia and Tasmania without coverage, triggering dozens of police welfare checks in the wake of the blackout. The telco confirmed the outage struck at 1:30pm and ran for 76 minutes, with about 190,000 customers having two call attempts that did not connect within that period. This was a voice outage, not a full outage, as mobile coverage remained unaffected. Some customers were able to successfully complete a subsequent call. Those affected were told they could still rely on Wi-Fi calling or another provider's network if they needed to call 000 or reach emergency services. In the aftermath, Victoria Police carried out 41 welfare checks, Tasmania Police a further three, and South Australian Police made two phone calls. Police in all three states later confirmed safe, with none requiring emergency assistance. Northern Territory Police have not confirmed whether anyone in their jurisdictions was affected. Optus has apologised to customers and said the outage was put down to a technical issue on the network. Optus identified the issue within minutes through its network monitoring systems and immediately mobilised technical teams to restore services, while activating established escalation processes and engaging relevant stakeholders, an Optus spokesperson said. Welfare check referrals were initiated to police in Victoria, Tasmania and South Australia. We have been advised those checks have now been completed with no adverse outcomes reported. We sincerely apologise to customers for the disruption. Both Optus and Telstra have reported serious network outages in the past 18 months that affected Australians trying to call 000. Just last month, Optus posted advice on Instagram telling customers to hang up and try again if a 000 call fails during an outage, since phones will automatically attempt to camp on to a rival network to get emergency calls through. If the first call does not go through, users are advised to call again and wait for up to a minute to allow the phone to try to connect to another network. Optus is already facing up to $500 million in fines after another outage last year. And that article was titled, Widespread Optus Outage in Several States Sparks Urgent Police Welfare Checks. Our next article is titled, Inside Apple's $3,500 iPhone Duo and the Key Questions About Its Toughness. And this is by Mark Furler and was published on September the 11th, 2026 in theheraldsun.com.au. Apple's $3,500 folding phone, iPhone Duo, has left some baffled that anyone would pay that much for a phone, while others have questions about its durability, battery life and point of difference between just having an iPhone and an iPad. Is the iPhone Duo a phone you could take to a beach? Could you use it to manage projects on a building site? How would it fare at a mining site or in the Australian outback? We put some of your questions to Apple officials as Siri AI after the launch of the iPhone Duo, new iPhone 18 Pro and Pro Max phones, Apple Watches and AirPods 5. While there were plenty of people who said they had used Samsung and other brand folding phones without any issues, others had horror stories. As someone who has owned 3 Samsung Folds and replaced all of them under warranty, I hope Apple does it better than Samsung, one reader of the publication said. Even with Samsung Care, it was an issue to get my last one fixed, and as a result, I now use Apple. The folding phone is great in theory, but are they durable devices? What do you think of Apple's new folding phone? Love it. Can't wait to get one. Not interested giving the $3,500 starting price. Samsung has been doing this for years. Apple late to the party, but will do it best. Many Samsung fans said Apple had done nothing more than what Samsung has been doing for years, while some said Chinese phones like Oppo Find N5 had better cameras and batteries. Samsung Mobile in the US savaged Apple on X during the Apple event. Let us know when you're done reheating our leftovers, was one post, while another said, so far, so same. Samsung reminded users that it pioneered commercial foldables with the Galaxy Fold in 2019 and compared the feeling of the Apple event to Groundhog Day. But Apple CEO John Temus said the company had created a phone that would redefine the experience of using a folding phone. Others have created foldables that just feel like two phones awkwardly stuck together, he said. It's a view that has been backed by some key reviewers who say Apple has added a lot of little touches, including animations as one screen opens to another, that give the iPhone Duo, which is $800 more expensive than its Samsung rival, a slight edge. There was huge debate on social media about the price tag, which could go as high as almost $6,000 for the top-of-the-range model. Starting at a recommended retail price of $3,499, including GST, tell them they're dreaming, was the sentiment liked by many readers. Apple says the iPhone Duo, like any iPhone, has been made with durability in mind and could be used in more rugged Australian environments, including beaches, building and mining sites. WSJ's Nicole Nguyen tried out the new foldable iPhone Duo following Apple's keynote address. WSJ's Nicole Nguyen tried out the new foldable iPhone Duo during Apple's keynote address. Like Google's folding phone, it has dust and water resistance, while Samsung's folding phones are not dust resistant. Speaking from experience, the sound of getting sand in the hinge or inner screen is stomach churning. Apple says the iPhone Duo features a grade 5 titanium frame and hinge cover, while the outer display is protected by Ceramic Shield 2. The paper-like inner display, which has been the wow factor for reviewers, has a custom nano texture, which Apple says is 40% tougher than rivals. It also provides a matte-like finish, which reduces reflections and helps almost completely hide the hinge. In brief hands-on sessions, reviewers have noted you can feel the hinge, but it is very hard to see. Apple says the hinge features more than 100 components to precisely control the opening and closing. Unlike some other folding phones, you can open the Duo to whatever angle you want to prop it up to take a photo, use it as a display or alarm clock in standby mode, or do a FaceTime call with a friend. Apple has not released any information on its testing to say how many times the iPhone Duo can be opened and shut before it experiences problems. Like other companies, Apple says in its notes on the iPhone, while iPhone Duo is protected from water up to a maximum of 6 meters for up to 30 minutes, both the dust and water resistance can decrease over time as part of normal use. Dropping it into the ocean, for example, exposes the phone to risk of saltwater corrosion, while the impact of a crashing wave or waterfall could cause damage. Apple's new iPhone Duo is water and dust resistant, so it can be used with caution on a beach, building or mining site. Objects like sand or keys in your pocket have created major headaches for users of other folding phones, with screen damage resulting in permanent lines on the inner screen. Those using the iPhone Duo on a building site or mine should be advised to invest in a rugged case with good drop-proof rating. If dropped into water at the beach, the best thing to do would be to rinse it gently with fresh water and dry it thoroughly. Those using it at a mining site would be advised to clean it well and keep it closed when not in use to protect the more vulnerable inner screen from scratches. Apple Care for the iPhone Duo covers accidental damage, hardware repairs, battery replacements and optional theft and loss protection depending on your subscription tier. If you enroll in Samsung Care Plus, foldable devices are eligible for unlimited internal screen replacement requests depending on your specific plan duration, 1 year or 2 year terms. Apple emphasized the iPhone Duo has been developed with the same high standards to ensure it could be used by customers in a variety of settings, while AppleCare covered the reality that things happen. Share prices in Apple have risen by about 3.5% since the announcement of the company's first completely new form factor for the iPhone since it was first launched almost 20 years ago. iPhone Duo, while expensive, is expected to be popular with those looking for the latest thing, those who see the value in being able to multitask on the road, as well as content creators want to shoot great photos and video and then edit them on the larger screen. The iPhone Duo has a dual battery system which promotes up to 24 hours of mixed daily use and up to 44 hours of video playback depending on which screen you use. While the folding phone lacks a telephoto lens and the new variable aperture cameras on the iPhone 18 Pro and Pro Max, Apple describes them as both hugely capable. What can iPhone Duo cameras do that is different? SmartTake monitors a scene in real time and automatically snaps a photo when everyone is posed and ready. Duo Preview lets the subjects see themselves on the outer display while you shoot with high-resolution rear cameras. Child Animations plays fun animations like Snoopy on the outer screen to grab children's attention and prompt smiles. Built-in Smart Tripod allows the partially folded device to stand on its own for stable long exposure shots and hands-free selfie. And that article was titled Inside Apple's $3,500 iPhone Duo and the Key Questions About Its Toughness. Our next article is titled Biggest AI Rivals Agree They Need to Slow It Down. And this is by Robert McMillan and Dow Jones and was published on the 13th of September 2026 in theaustralian.com.au. Anthropic's chief executive says it's time to tap the brakes on artificial intelligence development. And two of his main rivals in the AI race, Sam Altman and Elon Musk, say they agree. Dario Amodei said the risks being posed by today's cutting-edge tools were simply too great to continue development at the same breakneck pace. His latest public warning comes days after one of his employees stoked fears that AI systems could destroy civilization. 2 months ago, an AI swarm broke out of a lab and went on a hacking spree. Amodei said a swarm with greater capabilities and a similar level of misalignment could have caused catastrophic damage. Such a rogue swarm could take over the internet in 6 to 12 months, he warned. In a post to his personal blog, Amodei called for the AI industry to pace development of cutting-edge tools, suggesting new measures including more global coordination among democratic countries and the introduction of embedded third-party safety evaluators. I believe that if slowing down brought us even an extra year or two before models reach critical levels of capability, and we used that time to advance alignment, we could greatly reduce the risk that something goes seriously wrong, he wrote in the post. Amodei said AI's progress since the summer, driven by AI systems that can improve on their own without human intervention, could outrun our ability to understand and control these systems, and so must be pursued very carefully, if at all. In a post on X, he said Anthropic would provide third-party evaluations with permanent employee-level access to our systems, so that they can verify adherence to our safety measures, report on incidents, and assess models' alignment during training. Shortly after Amodei published his post, Musk, the CEO of SpaceX, and in a X post, Dario is right. Musk was a co-founder of OpenAI and founded his own AI company, XAI, which is now part of SpaceX. Altman, the CEO of OpenAI, also said on X he agreed with Amodei about the need for pacing. Committing to having independent evaluators with employee-like access is a great idea, and we will do the same, he wrote, promising to share more details soon. Amodei's pledge comes as some of his employees are wrestling with the potential existential risks. On Tuesday, Anthropic research Jacob Coxon resigned from the company, saying he didn't want to participate in an industry that he perceived is out of control. Amodei said two factors prompted Saturday's post. First, the growing capabilities of AI systems, which are increasingly able to build faster versions of themselves, something known as recursive self-development. The second factor was the July hack of the AI software company Hugging Face by a swarm of as many as 1,200 agents that escaped from a test environment at OpenAI. That incident and the investigations that it sparked revealed that AI's test systems had been engaged in a range of online activity that had gone unnoticed by the world's largest AI companies, including Anthropic. On Friday, the Wall Street Journal reported that a May cybersecurity incident known as Gem Stuffer was actually carried out by OpenAI agents unbeknown to investigators. And that article was titled, Biggest AI Rivals Agree They Need to Slow It Down. On Vision Australia Radio and across the Reading Radio Network, you're listening to CompuTalk. Our next article is titled, Your Uncle's Frozen Mac Says It's Infected After Viewing a Google Ad. Now What? And this is by Dan Goodin and was published on the 26th of September 2026 in arstechnica.com. Researchers say they recently found Google Ads delivering a sophisticated tech support scam that freezes the screen of both Windows and Mac devices and displays messages urgently instructing them to phone a bogus call center. The ads were displayed all over the web, including on high-traffic maps, weather, real estate, document hosting, and sports sites. Users who called the number were then urged to pay hefty fees, grant remote access to their devices, or divulge personal information. From August the 31st to September the 14th, security firm Netskope observed users from 619 customer organizations click on the malicious ads, although none of them were actually scammed because Netskope blocked the content. Roughly 62% of the organizations were based in the US, with Japan and Australia accounting for the numbers 2 and 3 spots. Since the firm has visibility into only a tiny slither of internet activity, the number of people exposed to the ads, including those who fell victim to it, is likely much higher. Netskope tracked more than 250 Google Ads campaigns IDs across at least 284 legitimate publisher sites. For the victim, that tradecraft turns an ordinary ad click into a browser that appears to seize up on a fake security warning, Netskope said. The locker fills the screen, hides the cursor, swallows the usual exit keys, and lags the browser, all to manufacture the sense of a broken machine and pressure the person into calling the number on the screen. Nothing on the computer is actually locked, but in the moment, it is convincing enough to push people toward the scam. By now, many people, including a fair number of readers on this site, ridicule and shame people who fall for such scams. These criticisms fail to account for a sizable portion of the internet users who have little or no understanding of how computers and the internet work. Combined with their need to get things done quickly and the growing difficulty of navigating the web, this lack of awareness makes a sizable portion of users prime targets. There's little doubt that some critics have close family and friends who are among those who simply don't know enough to be wary. Further, making the scam convincing, the software kit that delivers the fake warnings is designed to be stealthy and closely mimic the signs of a real infection. The browser address bar no longer appears. The warning screen occupies the entire screen, and presses of escape and many other keys are disabled. The browser performance degrades, sounds play, and page lag, giving the impression that something is seriously wrong. Messages urging the user not to restart the machine and to call a call center immediately flash. Attempts to close the browser only make the scam message refresh. The warnings appear only after a user makes a mouse movement. The software is also encrypted and only decrypted and then displayed in the browser memory. Both those conditions prevent many endpoint security wares and possibly Google's ad filters from detecting the malice. Further, the warning ads appear differently depending on whether the targeted user device is running Windows or Mac OS. Google didn't say what caused its scanners to miss the scam campaign or give any indication of the ads have been fully removed from its massive ad platform. We have zero tolerance for scams, the company said in a statement. We're actively investigating the campaign as this report will take action against accounts that violate our policies. The company has said that last year it blocked over 99% of violating ads before they were ever served. As Netskope noted, devices aren't actually locked up, even though most of the usual keys for closing the scam window have been disabled. In this case, and many similar ones, users can still easily exit the window. For both Windows and Mac devices, this can be done in most cases by pressing the escape key and holding it for several seconds. The press will force the browser out of full screen and release the keyboard lock, and from there the tab can be closed. An alternative approach is to invoke the Windows Task Manager, Control-Shift-Escape, and exit the browser. On a Mac, the keys are Command-Option-Escape. In both cases, users can reopen the browser without restoring the previous session. No legitimate company will ever advertise users to call a phone number when they're infected. Under no case, people should hit by tech support scams call the number. Those who provide informal tech support for friends and family might consider writing the above advice on a post-it and affixing it to screens. And that article was titled, "Your Uncle's Frozen Mac Says It's Infected After Viewing a Google Ad, Now What?" Our final article is titled, "Explained, 10 Ways AI Could Wipe Out Human Life." This is by Darren Chaitman and was published on September the 22nd, 2026 in the heraldsun.com.au. Is it rational to worry that AI might run rogue and kill us all? Here's what some top AI industry leaders and experts really think. The world's leading tech bros are calling for an urgent AI slowdown to prevent the technology from wiping out all human life. But how exactly would that happen? Federation University's Peter Van Plu, a co-director of the Australian Responsible Autonomous Agents Collective, told News Corp that theorists espoused two main possible courses of an AI apocalypse. Either the technology gets misused by humans or it essentially goes rogue. The second theory assumes AI would become super intelligent, vastly smarter and more capable than humans, while failing to align with human values. Professor Van Plu said researchers argue that regardless of the instructions given to a superhuman AI agent, it could improve its chances of achieving them by acquiring more power. Known as the alignment problem, it could set the stage for an AI to autonomously engage in a relentless power pursuit in which preserving human life would be irrelevant or inconvenient. We've compiled 10 AI doomsday scenarios described by leading experts and theorists. Some sound like science fiction, but their proponents are deadly serious. In one of the simpler scenarios, terrorists are empowered by AI tools to bioengineer an extreme pandemic. An October 2023 research paper by researchers Dan Hendricks, Mantis Mazika, and Thomas Woodside described that AI assistants could democratize bioterrorism, giving far more people the skills required to create pandemics capable of killing billions. General-purpose AIs like ChatGPT are capable of synthesizing expert knowledge about the deadliest known pathogens, such as influenza and smallpox, and providing step-by-step instructions about how a person could create them, Dr. Hendricks writes. Dr. Hendricks also warns that baddies could harness AI's incredible talent for hacking, carrying out cyber attacks with the potential to destroy critical infrastructure, such as electric grids and water supply systems. In his book, Life 3.0, Max Tegmark writes that military powers could use AI to hack and crash your enemy's self-driving cars, auto-piloted planes, nuclear reactors, industrial robots, communication systems, financial systems, and power grids. Another type of scenario, distinct from malicious human actors or rogue superhuman AIs, is an accidental apocalypse involving AI-powered military systems. Dr. Hendricks writes that major militaries could build AI-powered systems to instantly, automatically retaliate against enemy airstrikes and attacks. Many leaders know the risks brought by automation, but they feel they have no choice because it speeds up reaction time and they do not trust their opponents not to automate. One day, a single system malfunctions, detecting an enemy attack when there is none. The system is empowered to launch an instant retaliatory attack. The attack causes automated retaliation from the other side, and so on, Dr. Hendricks writes. Describing another accidental military wipeout in Life 3.0, Tegmark theorises a superpower could mass-produce billions of cheap AI-powered killer drones, sized similarly to bumblebees. The superpower citizens would be told to wear bracelets or implants with radio frequency ID tags signalling to the drones they are off-limits and should not be killed. This would probably spur an opposing superpower to build something analogous, Tegmark writes. When war accidentally breaks out, all humans would be killed, even unaffiliated remote tribes, because nobody would be wearing both kinds of ID tag. In his 2023 research paper, Dr. Hendricks detailed scenarios that could result from a superhuman AI going rogue. He writes that autonomous agents could hack into bank and cryptocurrency accounts, stealing money to hire humans to perform physical labour and serve as armed protection for their hardware. They, the AIs, could engage in mass surveillance by hacking into phone cameras and microphones, allowing them to track any rebellion and selectively assassinate, Dr. Hendricks writes. Computer scientist Stuart Russell describes situations in which an AI could destroy humanity on its way to fulfilling a different objective. Giving an example in a 2022 interview with British newspaper The Times, he said humans might task an AI with preventing the acidification of the oceans. The AI might then find that its solution is to use a quarter of the oxygen in the atmosphere to achieve this, and we all asphyxiate. Rising on the same theme, in which a system will stop at nothing to achieve a goal, Russell describes an AI task with curing cancer, which decides the quickest method is to induce tumours in all humans to carry out trials. The Times interview leaves it unclear how the agent would physically induce tumours. Leading expert Roman Yampolsky describes the same theory in a recent YouTube interview. When you decide to build a house, you don't care about bugs living there. Anthills, anything like that, he tells the YouTuber Dakota Genius. The intelligence capabilities of superintelligence versus humans will be like ants versus humans. In the widely read essay, AI 2027, a group of researchers imagine a rogue superintelligent AI intent on building up its own power and advancing its productivity, filling the earth with data centers, solar panels, and robot factories. It soon finds humans too much of an impediment, occupying perfectly good land for data centers, and silently infects everyone with a biological weapon, killing them. Earthborn civilization has a glorious future ahead of it, but not with us, the researchers conclude. A wily AI could also opt for a more subtle method of killing everyone, harnessing social media, chatbots, and the media to sow disinformation, leading to a societal collapse. In 2023, interview with ABC 730, Russell says they might conspire to conceive us gradually that we should pay less and less attention to climate change. Yampolsky says AI has already proved amazing at manipulating people. It amplifies any mental issues people have, suicidal ideation, delusions. Under a chilling scenario detailed by Tegmark, AI does not wipe out all humans, instead acting as a zookeeper in control of humanity. Whether out of benevolence or a sense of curiosity about its predecessor species, the AI would keep people in a large zoo-like happiness factory where they kept nourished, healthy, and entertained with a mixture of virtual reality and recreational drugs. In 2015, StarTalk interview Elon Musk espoused his theory, saying humans would become an AI's equivalent of a pet Labrador, if we're lucky. And that article was titled, Explained, 10 Ways AI Could Wipe Out Human Life. And that's all we have time for today on CompuTalk. 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
8: On Vision Australia Radio, welcome to this week's edition of Healthy Minds. Well, as usual, this week we've got some interesting topics: lifestyle and the length of our telomeres, ADHD, is it a digital disorder, and poisons, are they responsible for the surge in Parkinson's disease? Well, telomeres. This article comes from the University of California at San Francisco. Lifestyle changes may lengthen telomeres, which are a measure of cell aging. Diet, meditation, and exercise can improve key elements of immune cell aging, according to scientists at the University of California. A small pilot study shows for the first time that changes in diet, exercise, stress management, and social support may result in longer telomeres, the parts of chromosomes that affect aging. It's the first controlled trial to show that any intervention might lengthen telomeres over time. The study was conducted by scientists at University of California in San Francisco and the Preventative Medicine Research Institute. They investigate diet, lifestyle choices on health and disease. The researchers say they hope the results will inspire larger trials to test the validity of their findings. Dean Ornish said, "Our genes and our telomeres are not necessarily our fate." So often people think, "Oh, I've had bad genes. There's nothing I can do about it," Ornish said. But these findings indicate that telomeres may lengthen to the degree that people change how they live. Research indicates that longer telomeres are associated with fewer illnesses and longer life. There was a study of early-stage prostate cancer patients. Telomeres are the protective caps on the ends of chromosomes that affect how quickly cells age. They're combinations of DNA and protein that protect the ends of chromosomes and help them remain stable. As they become shorter and as their structural integrity weakens, the cells age and die more quickly. In recent years, shorter telomeres have become associated with a broad range of aging-related diseases, including many forms of cancer, stroke, vascular dementia, cardiovascular disease, obesity, osteoporosis, and diabetes. For 5 years, the researchers followed 35 men with localized early-stage prostate cancer to explore the relationship between comprehensive lifestyle changes and telomere length and telomerase activity. All the men were engaged in active surveillance, which involves close monitoring of the patient's condition through screening and biopsies. 10 of the patients embarked on lifestyle changes that include a plant-based diet, high in fruit, vegetables, unrefined grains, and low in fat and refined carbohydrates, moderate exercise, walking 30 minutes a day, 6 days a week, stress reduction, which was gentle yoga-based stretching, breathing, and meditation. They also participated in weekly support groups. They were compared to the other 25 participants who were not asked to make major lifestyle changes. The group that made the lifestyle changes experienced a significant increase in telomere length of approximately 10%. Further, the more people changed their behaviour by adhering to the recommended lifestyle program, the more dramatic their improvements in telomere length, according to the scientists. By contrast, the men in the control group who were not asked to alter their lifestyle had measurably shorter telomeres, nearly 3% shorter, when the 5-year study ended. And telomere length usually decreases over time. So the possibilities for the general population. The researchers say the findings may not be limited to men with prostate cancer and are likely to be relevant to the general population. Ornish said, "We looked at telomeres in the participants' blood, not their prostate tissue." So the new study is a follow-up to a similar 3-month pilot investigation in 2008, in which the same participants were asked to follow the same lifestyle program. After 3 months, the men in the initial study exhibited significantly increased telomerase activity, and telomerase is an enzyme that repairs and lengthens the telomeres. The new study was designed to determine if the lifestyle changes would affect telomere length and telomerase activity in the men over a longer period. This was a breakthrough finding that needs to be confirmed in larger studies, said the co-senior author Peter Carroll. Telomere shortening increases the risk of a wide variety of chronic diseases. We believe that increases in telomere length may help prevent these conditions and even lengthen lifespan. So that was an article from the University of California in San Francisco from research they've been doing on lifestyle changes that may lengthen telomeres, a measure of cell aging. Now this article, the next one, I noticed while I was reading National Press in The Australian on the 17th of September, and I thought it's something to bring back here again and repeat it. Induced ADHD, a digital disorder, and a warning for schools and parents with this. This was written by Natasha Beter. Digital distractions and permissive parenting are driving the surge in disruptive students with ADHD and autism symptoms, a neuroscientist advising the federal government on screen limits for school students has warned. Jared Cooney-Horvath, the best-selling author of The Digital Delusion, will meet Federal Education Minister Jason Clare to discuss restrictions on the time children spend using technology in classrooms. To lift Australia's record poor performance in reading, writing and mathematics. Likening digital devices to addictive drugs, Dr. Cooney-Horvath called for a return to old-school printed books and pen and paper lessons to help children sit and ponder as they master basic literacy and numeracy skills. This is the first generation to underperform their parents in basically every measure of cognition, literacy, numeracy, working memory, and executive functioning, he said. Every generation spends more time in school than their parents did, but for some reason Gen Z is dropping on all those measures for the first time in history. There's just a general slowing of cognition. Australian teenagers' reading and mathematics performance has fallen to its lowest level since the OECD began global testing in 2020. Year 10 students tested last year performed on par with Year 8 students tested 25 years earlier in the Program for International Student Assessment. As Mr. Clare champions a digital detox for children, Victoria will ban bring-your-own-devices in primary schools next year, while New South Wales will restrict online learning to 15 minutes a day in the first 3 years of primary school, rising to a quarter of the teaching time per subject in high school up to Year 10. Drawing a link between digital devices and rising rates of neurodivergence among children, Dr. Cooney-Horvath said some US school districts were reporting half their students have attention deficit hyperactivity disorder. There is no way 50% of kids have biological ADHD, he said. It's like induced ADHD. Dr. Cooney-Horvath said that when children are exposed to online content that's wickedly noisy and constantly changing and loud, you cannot be surprised when human beings set their attention very low and start to jump between things really quickly, and that's the hallmark of ADHD behaviour. The vast majority of people being diagnosed with ADHD probably don't have it, he said. There's so much noise around us. Everything is vying for our attention, and a lot of people will just flip their attention really rapidly because there's just too much going on. That basically means you'll meet the basic minimum criteria for ADHD even though you don't have it. It's like an induced behavioural manifestation of ADHD without the biological underpinning. In Australia, one in every 10 students has a socio-emotional disability, including autism, ADHD, anxiety, eating disorders or oppositional defiance disorder based on data from the Australian Curriculum Assessment Reporting Authority. The proportion of students classified as having a disability jumped from 20% in 2019, 1 year before the lockdown and school closures, to 27% last year. Schools do not need a medical diagnosis to define a student as disabled and quality for extra funding through the federal government's disability loading. One in every 9 boys and one in 20 girls aged 5 to 7 are receiving support through the National Disability Insurance Scheme due to increased diagnosis of autism and developmental delays. Dr. Cooney Horvath, who lived through the COVID-19 pandemic with his family in Melbourne, blamed lockdowns and online learning in part for the surge in autistic behaviours in children, such as failure to make eye contact or socialise. Digital devices and social media have stripped away children's face-to-face contact, he said, recalling how a teenager recently asked him to help order a McDonald's meal at a counter when the automated ordering screen broke down. Dr. Cooney Horvath, a former teacher who studied and taught neuroscience at the University of Melbourne and Harvard, called on parents to spend time teaching their children social skills instead of giving them screens to stay quiet and compliant. We've got to go back to teaching them how to behave in the real world, he said. Knowing how to raise your hands, wait your turn at the lunch line, or ask to go to the bathroom, none of this is inborn. I understand that if you give a kid a screen in a restaurant, they'll settle down so you can eat, but in doing so, the kid never learns how to behave in public. Dr. Cooney Horvath said that unless parents teach children how to behave, we can expect social maldevelopment. He is so concerned about the impact of AI chatbots on children's learning, he wants them banned in schools, along with smartphones. So that was some very interesting and concerning stuff regarding digital devices and children. And we should go back to books. So that was Induced ADHD, a Digital Disorder. On Vision Australia Radio, you're listening to Healthy Minds. Now, for this next article, I've gone back to the University of California website again. This is Parkinson's rates are surging. Is exposure to poisons to blame? This is written by Suzanne Lee. To Caroline Charlie Tanner, a neurologist and epidemiologist specialising in movement disorders, it's no surprise that Parkinson's disease was first referenced in England in 1817, at the height of the Industrial Revolution when cities were cloaked in smoke and soot. Today, smoke and soot have given way to more insidious, less visible toxicants. Research shows that exposure to toxicants destroys neurons, including those that produce dopamine, a neurotransmitter that facilitates smooth, balanced movement. Years later, patients developed Parkinson's symptoms, including tremors that evolve into immobility, cognitive and mood changes, and difficulty swallowing. Tanner's groundbreaking population studies have quantified the risks of these toxicants and have highlighted the role of environmental triggers. Her research was instrumental in the Paraquat Prevention Act introduced in the US in 2026 and the phasing out or banning of other toxicants. How much have Parkinson's cases increased in recent years and why? This question was posed to Tanner. From 1990 to 2021, global Parkinson's disease cases have increased approximately 3 million to nearly 12 million. There's no doubt that toxicants are contributing to the upswing. True, some portion of the increase can be explained by improved diagnostics and disease recognition. Also, people are living longer and reaching the age where they're almost vulnerable to Parkinson's disease, over 50, with peak diagnosis between 60 and 69. It's important to note that these are estimates. We don't have a good system for reporting Parkinson's disease in most countries, and we lack long-term data. So what role do toxicants play in Parkinson's? Years ago, genetics and aging were believed to be the underlying causes of Parkinson's disease. The impact of toxicants became clear in 1983 when a group of drug users rapidly developed Parkinson's after injecting themselves with a synthetic heroin, biologically similar to Paraquat, a herbicide, now proven to increase Parkinson's disease risk. Today, Parkinson's disease is believed to be the combined effect of toxicants, age, genetic makeup, and behaviours like diet and exercise. In the 1989 study in China, when the country was rapidly developing, they found that residents who lived in areas where they were exposed to toxicants like weed killers, pesticides, and industrial solvents had a higher rate of Parkinson's than those in rural villages who grew wheat and raised pigs. So what role do genes play in Parkinson's? In a 1999 study of fraternal and identical twins, in which one or both of each pair had Parkinson's disease, they found that genes were not a risk factor in Parkinson's occurring after the age of 50, but they matter more in early onset Parkinson's disease before 50, about 4% to 10% of cases. They also found in a 2012 study that about 20% of the population are born with a reduced ability to detoxify certain toxicants. This raises their risk by 1,000% if they're exposed to the toxicity. So which toxicants have been closely linked to Parkinson's disease? Another 2012 study of twins, in which one was exposed to the solvent TCE, a metal degreaser, and the other was not, showed inflated Parkinson's disease risk of 500% for the former. A more recent study showed that vets exposed to drinking water contaminated by TCE faced a 70% increased risk. We also studied the effects of paraquat and the insecticide rotenone, and found that farmers regularly exposed to each were 2.5 times more likely to develop Parkinson's. Nicotine is a toxicant, but smoking is said to be protective against Parkinson's. How so? In a 2002 twin study, in which one twin was a smoker and the other not, we found that non-smokers had a higher lifetime likelihood of developing Parkinson's. The reason was unknown, but I would never advise using tobacco to reduce Parkinson's disease risk. So are there other factors that influence Parkinson's risk? It's known that traumatic brain injury sets off a cascade of biological changes that targets neurons associated with Parkinson's disease. We found that it can increase risk by 44%. A diet high in saturated fats and excess fat contributes to Parkinson's disease risk. Fat can trigger a chronic inflammatory response that can affect the brain, prompting immune cells to create an environment that damages the neurons associated with Parkinson's disease. There are no treatments to halt Parkinson's progression. So, what's the one action that recently diagnosed patients can take to optimize their health? Regular exercise. It helps preserve motor function, and it may even prevent Parkinson's. UCSF, that's the University of California in San Francisco, is involved in a Phase 3 multi-site trial in which patients with early Parkinson's disease will undergo a moderate or high-intensity exercise regimen to see if this delays progression. So an interesting article from the University of California, Parkinson's rates are surging, is exposure to poisons to blame? And now to an article on risky decisions. This is from, again, the University of California, but this is from Berkeley. Brain activity can predict a risky decision before it's made. The scientists pinpointed two brain regions that battle it out when deciding whether to take a risk, written by Sarah Williams. Every day, your brain runs the same calculation, take a risk or play it safe. Your petrol tank might be low, but there's just enough to make it to work on time. Do you stop and risk being late? If you're out of money at the casino, do you quit playing or withdraw more cash from the ATM? Talk to a stranger at a park or stay quiet? Scientists at UC, California and Berkeley have discovered the exact spot in the brain where decisions like these take shape, and they can see each result coming half a second before the person acts. Their study, published in Nature Neuroscience, recorded brain activity directly from the orbitofrontal cortex, a region just behind the eyes. By working with patients who already had electrodes implanted there for surgical evaluation of epilepsy, the team found two neighboring patches of the brain that signal in opposite directions, one pushing towards do it and the other toward no, don't do it. We've long suspected that this region was where the brain weighs reward against risk, but we've never been able to measure it while it's happening in the human brain in real time until now, said Edward Chang, the chair of the Department of Neurological Surgery at UCSF. The discovery could reshape how doctors treat psychiatric conditions that are characterized by an imbalance between risk-taking and caution, from depression and OCD to addiction and gambling disorders. Patients with OCD, which gives rise to intrusive thoughts and repetitive behaviours, and those with depression demonstrate excessive avoidance. This pattern may reflect the imbalance in this neural circuitry playing out in everyday decision-making. So, a video game that reads the brain. Previous studies looking at how the brain weighs the pros and cons of a decision have mostly relied on functional magnetic resonance imaging, that's fMRI, scans, but the nearby sinuses distort imaging of the orbitofrontal cortex. Clara Starkweather, a neurosurgery resident at the UCSF, noticed that participants in these studies often seemed bored rather than motivated to take a risk or receive a reward. They'd be falling asleep, and I thought there was no way they really cared about what they were doing, she recalls. But then I'd see patients sitting in their beds playing Candy Crush, getting really into it. That intrinsic motivation is what she wanted people to feel when she was studying how their brains made decisions. So she designed her own immersive video game, where participants navigate a maze of hallways lined with bombs to try and reach glowing treasure chests. Each possible hallway contains different numbers of bombs that might explode and possibly rubies inside the chest. There's just one decision point, whether you go down each hallway. So, a neural tug of war. Instead of relying on functional MRI to study people's brain activity during the new game, Starkweather worked with patients who had electrodes implanted to treat epilepsy or psychiatric conditions and volunteered to participate in her study. The electrodes monitored brain activity on the millisecond time scale at which decisions are made. As six patients played the game, she recorded activity from electrodes across their orbitofrontal cortices. She found that a region near the middle of the eyebrow, called the medial orbital sulcus, increased its activity just before patients took a risk, such as going down a bomb-lined hallway. A patch about 2 centimetres over, toward the side of the eyebrow, did the opposite. Its activity spiked before patients avoided a risk, like skipping the bomb-lined hallway. The two signals moved exact opposite to each other, down to a millisecond. To understand how these two signals might produce a single decision, she built a computer model of their interactions. Her model proposed that the circuit behaved like a tug of war. One side's signal would shoot up, the other dropped, and vice versa, with one side eventually winning out. On easy decisions like a hallway stacked with treasure and no bombs, the go-for-it signal won almost instantly. On harder calls with more even mix of risk and reward, the two signals flickered back and forth several times before settling on a final answer. Using the pattern of brain activity alone, the researchers could tell which way a patient was about to decide before they moved. Most models of decision-making assume the brain gradually ramps up evidence until it crosses a threshold, like a dial slowly turning. What we saw instead was more like a switch flipping back and forth, oscillating between two extremes until one held out. So, toward more precise psychiatric treatment. Whether someone tends to take risks or completely avoid them is central to several psychiatric conditions. People with depression, anxiety, and OCD tend to be avoidant. People with addiction or gambling disorders tend to take unhealthy risks. Brain stimulation for these conditions already targets the orbitofrontal cortex, but the region's large and the effects of treatment are inconsistent. So, knowing precisely which smaller areas drive which behaviour could make that stimulation more targeted and, consequently, more effective. In a related trial at the University of California, San Francisco, led by Andrew Moses Lee and Andrew Crystal, researchers stimulated brain fibres that connect to the same region that Starkweather showed is driving avoidance. That treatment could help a patient with severe, treatment-resistant OCD make more balanced decisions in real time, a difference that could be captured by the performance in Starkweather's game. Right now, psychiatry mostly relies on asking people how they feel, Starkweather said. I want to give it something more objective, a real, measurable signature of how someone's brain weighs risk, so treatment can target the specific circuit that's off, in addition to the mood score. So that was some research being done in the University of California. Brain activity can predict a risky decision before it's made. And they've pinpointed two brain regions that battle it out, literally battling it out, just going from rattling from one to the other when deciding whether to take a risk. And now, before we finish, the article I've been reading on and off over the last few weeks, The Bloke's Guide to Tackling Middle Age. Let's do a couple more items from that article. Is there anything I can eat or take to stop my hair receding? No food or supplement or miracle hair gummy sold online can reverse the tide of age and genetics. Only approved prescription treatments such as finasteride and minoxidil have been shown to

0: And early intervention are far more effective than trying to recover hair once it has been lost. He also recommends consulting a dermatologist or respected hair restoration physician rather than going on to social media. And then, I don't have many friends, I've checked. What can I do about it? Well, nobody will break down your door to be your bestie. Friendship is a transaction, and we're drawn to those who care about us. People will want to be your friend if you seem available, reliable, sympathetic, and a good listener. It's hard to become hilarious, but comparatively easy to be better company. Well, on that positive note, that's all we've got time for this week. Once again, thank you for listening, and I hope you're here again next week. That completes Healthy Minds. I'm Andras Kalnins, and this program is produced in our Adelaide studios and can be heard regularly at this time here on Vision Australia Radio, VA Radio on digital, and online at varadio.org.
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6: Big Bangs, the story of five discoveries that changed musical history. 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
7: In our previous episode, we were dealing with the first attempts of sound recording. We continue

0: on that theme. Edison's invention was remarkable, but its birth was not intended to have any impact whatever on music. The first use to which music was put was in the service of the new phonograph, rather than as a partner in its development, a position it was soon to occupy and monopolize. Its ability to record and play back the human voice, or a dog barking, extremely crudely and virtually inaudible by our standards, was demonstrated by travelling showmen who baffled huge fee-paying audiences all over the USA. The climactic trick of the evening would invariably be the instant recording of a cornetist, with the machine wondrously copying every tiny nuance of the player's performance, ending with a speeded-up version from the phonograph, by turning the handle faster, that apparently brought the house down. Meanwhile, the phonograph's formidable inventor, while understandably delighted at the wad flowing in from the new invention, had a more purposeful future for it in mind than novelty shows and attractions. In fact, he had 10 projected purposes for it, as he made clear in an article of 1878. First amongst these, and the most commercially exploited in the early years, was office dictation and letter writing. Next was talking books for the visually impaired, and third was the teaching of proper elocution. In fourth place on his list was the reproduction of music above archiving family sayings, toys, speaking clocks, preservation of endangered languages, distance learning, and an improved method of using the telephone. He did naturally foresee that bands and orchestras might be able to play down a funnel like those used in ventilating steamships, but he could not have anticipated how eagerly and rapidly the public would want to hear recorded music when it became viable and, more, audible after the turn of the century. When multiple phonographs were later adapted for use as coin-operated jukeboxes, public enthusiasm for them convinced Edison and many other rivals that there really were commercial possibilities in music. The nickel in the slot machine, using reliable and durable wax cylinders, a hearing device identical to a doctor's stethoscope and pre-fitted with some popular march or song, turned out to be a momentous breakthrough for the phonograph. Instead of being a sideshow, the phonograph could actually take center stage and perform a function people actively enjoyed. The Cincinnati Commercial Gazette of 25 July 1890 summed up the public mood. The musical phonograph, which is now to be seen in every restaurant and bar downtown, is knocking the business of all other drop-a-nickel-in-the-slot machines into a cocked hat. When a man can hear the 7th Regiment Band of New York play the Bullinger March, a cornet solo by Levy, or the famous song "The Old Oaken Bucket" for 5 cents, he has little desire to pay 5 cents to ascertain his weight or test the strength of his grip. That is the reason the musical machine has killed the business of the other automatic machines. The craze for music from a box in the corner of a cafe, still popular today, evidently wiped out the public's interest in other slot machines at a stroke. Edison's preliminary list of possible uses for this invention, however, was remarkably prophetic. How was he to know that archiving favorite family sayings wouldn't take off until much later, when the age of the ubiquitous camcorder would allow grandchildren to capture their aged and wise relatives falling off boats, walking into transparent French windows, and having their knickers come down while ballroom dancing to the cruel merriment and voyeuristic glee of an entire nation? Talking dolls arrived on toy store shelves almost immediately and never left them. Modern language labs are merely an elaborate version of his projected phonograph teaching facilities, and he hinted at the idea of a telephone answering machine using recording. But the first thing that follows Edison's invention of the phonograph was a bad-tempered and highly competitive scrap about patents, licenses, trademarks, exploitation rights, and modifications. First, Alexander Bell's cousin Chichester worked with an instrument maker called Charles Tainter to develop an improved recording device they dubbed the Bell Tainter Graphophone. This had the effect of entirely wax cylinders and a floating stylus, as well as a foot treadle or electric motor to regulate the rotation of the cylinder, similar to those used in sewing machines. The point about the hard wax cylinders replacing tin foil and paraffin paper was that you could now remove your recording from the machine and play it back again and again. It goes without saying that this vastly increased the prospect of selling the discs to the public. The nickel in the slot machines wouldn't have been possible without this innovation. Then Emil Berliner, an emigre German, launched his gramophone, which very soon began to lead the field, as it had the advantage of using flat rubber discs instead of cylinders. The introduction of discs should not be underestimated, as it was now possible to make one negative zinc master from which an unlimited number of rubber discs might be pressed, rather like the method of making prints from a photographic negative. Before that, musicians making recordings had to perform pieces countless times onto each individual cylinder recorder. There would often be 10 cylinder recorders in the studio recording simultaneously, but even then it might take a whole day to make 200 copies of the same 3-minute song. In the late 1890s, the rubber discs were replaced with a brittle form of early plastic known as shellac or duranoid, which was made, believe it or not, from crushed Malaysian beetles. Berliner's company and its associates gave birth to virtually every major record company of the next half century. He was truly the father of the modern music industry. After his initial endeavors, Edison became distracted by other areas of experimentation, notably the invention of the carbon filament electric light bulb, only to return to the improvement of his phonograph in 1888, when he realized that recording music was going to be such big business. It cannot be an overstatement to say that his contribution to life in the 20th century is almost unparalleled. Most great scientists only manage one massive breakthrough in their careers. Edison's inventions, on the other hand, had an effect on almost all areas of modern domestic life. The phonograph came into being as a result of the desire to record speech. From the outset, the phonograph pioneers felt it were a worthwhile function of the medium to record famous voices for posterity. Typical recordings were those made of the voices of Sarah Bernhardt performing dramatic excerpts and Mark Twain reading. Among other archival voice recordings made in the USA and Europe were those of Alfred Lord Tennyson, Robert Browning at the Crystal Palace Exhibition of 1888, William Gladstone at the Paris Expo of 1890, Pope Leo XIII at the Vatican in 1903, and Chancellor Bismarck also at the Crystal Palace. Despite this, it was the appeal of music, not speech, that inspired the industry into action. It is therefore slightly surprising that at first classical musicians were so suspicious of the invention. Sir Arthur Sullivan, as in Gilbert and Sullivan, was typical of many when he declared, proudly at the beginning of his first recording session, "I am astonished and somewhat terrified, astonished at the wonderful power you have developed and terrified at the thought that so much hideous and bad music may be put on record forever." Sullivan's fears may have been aggravated by the fact that initially it was popular, light music that attracted the most interest and investment. For the next 100 years, classical musicians were to echo his complaint about the huge popularity of what they considered to be inferior music. It is true that in the gramophone's infancy, the best-selling releases were comic and sentimental vaudeville songs, marching bands, and novelty whistling acts. But given his grim prophecies, it's ironic that Sullivan's own compositions, the songs and choruses of his hugely popular light operettas, were also amongst the first hits of the medium. As for serious classical music, it was slow to appear on the market. Commercial considerations and snobbery were undoubtedly factors, but the immense difficulty of capturing the sound was also a stumbling block. A recording of Handel's grand oratorio, Israel in Egypt, made at the Crystal Palace in 1888, is thought to be the earliest surviving music recording. One intrepid engineer, a certain Colonel Gourard, sat in the press box balcony miles away from the stage with a tiny cylinder phonograph, its recording horn poked over the edge. Goodness knows how much of the two-hour work he originally managed to record, what with cylinders only lasting 2 minutes at best, but a fraction of it can still be heard today. To be perfectly honest, if you didn't know beforehand that it was 4,000 voices singing Handel, you'd never be able to guess.
1: Big Bangs, the story of five discoveries that changed musical history, by Howard Goodall, published in 2001 by Vintage and read for the RPH Network by Peter Theodore.
0: It's clear that in the earliest years, the main purpose of recording classical music was an historical archival one. Someone thought to capture Brahms, for example, playing his Hungarian Rhapsody in Vienna in 1889, less than a decade before he died. But the awfulness of the sound is less important than the fact that it exists at all. Much the same might be said of the celebrity piano rolls that famous composers and pianists made for use on pianolas, that is, player pianos, except that the quality of the sound is better as reproduced by the mechanical piano rolls. Piano rolls became popular around 1900 and thrived until the 1930s, when gramophone recording techniques had improved sufficiently to be able to capture the sound of the piano more faithfully. Players performed their pieces onto a special piano machine that simultaneously made perforations onto rolls of stiff paper so that one could then play them back on another piano machine using the technology of the barrel organ. Sophisticated versions like those of the New York-based Aeolian Company could vary the volume and sensitivity of the playing enormously and even operate the sustain and soft pedals. Piano rolls survive, for example, of Mahler, Debussy, Granger, Granados, Prokofiev, Stravinsky and Gershwin playing their own works. There are also early phonographs or gramophone recordings of Kreisler, Grieg and Debussy in Paris in 1904. Perhaps most fascinating of all, though, the most peculiar and most valuable historically, are the two sessions recorded in Rome in April 1902 by Alessandro Moreschi, the last living castrato. Castrati, you may remember, are male sopranos whose testicles are removed before puberty to prevent the dropping of the range to baritone or bass. Not surprisingly, this once popular technique died out in the 19th century. The recordings of Moreschi, by then in his 60s, contain some of the most haunting and, let's be honest, frightening sung performances known to man. They have been reissued recently on CD. That the practice and tone of Italian solo singing can have changed so dramatically in under a century, so that what was then considered breathtakingly beautiful, subtle and stylish, should, to our ears, sound like an appalling caterwauling, as if the act of castration were actually being performed during the recording session, is a sobering warning for all musicians currently engaged in the recreation and study of authentic music performances. Owing to the appalling quality of the sound reproduction in the first 20 or so years of the gramophone's existence, musicians were slow to come forward and make recordings. Undeterred, recording pioneers thrust boldly on. In 1893, an Italian New Yorker by the name of Bettini entered the fray. On a machine of his own design, he began recording the leading opera singers and instrumentalists of the Metropolitan Opera, duplicating copies to be sold at very high prices for the connoisseur end of the market. His unabashed advertising aim was to provide high-grade records, high-class music, and only by leading performers and world-fame artists. The Met's finest singers would pop into the studio and sing an aria onto cylinder phonographs. Tragically, hardly any of these recordings survived the destruction of Bettini's collection, housed in a warehouse in France during the Second World War. The relative success of Bettini's venture, however, showed that it was indeed possible to record and market classical artists as long as you could identify and target your audience, and your audience had plenty of disposable income. The specialist niche record dealer was born in Bettini, a tradition that sprang unexpectedly back to life again in the 1980s when relatively inexpensive digital recording became available. The effect of the internet, bringing niche market providers to their disparate audiences all over the world through instant digital sound transfer, will, in due course, I believe, prove to be an even bigger revolution in the growth of audiences for the classical repertoire. It is significant that Bettini stressed the higher quality of his recordings over the competition, acknowledging one of the obstacles to the growth of the classical audience. All record manufacturers knew that there was much to be done in this area, and there is no doubt that the inadequacies of early recording equipment with regard to music were the prime cause of the successive technical improvements to the gramophone, which still continue today. Before electrical recording in the 1920s, the only way to record musicians was to have them stand as close as possible to a horn or funnel of some shape or size in whatever arrangement was deemed practical, discovered mainly through trial and error. Upright pianos were sometimes put on high rostra to bring their soundboards into alignment with the mouth of the singer. They were accompanying. Pianos were notoriously difficult to record at all. In 1899, an acoustician from Frankfurt, Augustus Stroh, patented a special violin that could play much louder than a normal one for recording purposes, even if it did look somewhat eccentric, a trumpet horn stuck to a violin skeleton. Pieces of music were savagely cut and reordered to allow them to fit onto the 2 or 3 minute discs. This might have been all right for popular songs of 3 minutes duration, but for a concerto or symphony of 30 minutes length, the effect was brutal. Orchestrations were also altered, for example, by omitting double basses and replacing them with tubas, whose sound cut through a little better, or by dispensing with timpani and percussion altogether, since they annihilated anyone else in range. Orchestral music was performed by a fraction of the number of players used on the concert platform, as the recording rooms were The first complete recording of a Beethoven symphony, the fifth, needless to say, in 1913 by the Berlin Philharmonic, was recorded without basses or timpani and with a severely reduced string section. A more drastic solution was simply to replace strings with brass and woodwind instruments altogether. In the 20 years before 1900, the gramophone spread across Europe, with each country adding elements and modifications of their own. The French were quick to take up the new invention, and the brothers Pathé, having started with a coin-operated phonograph in the corner of their bistro near the Place Pigalle, soon moved into cylinder and player production themselves, their most popular model being Lecoq, the image of which became their trademark. As older viewers of the famous newsreels will recall, at their recording studios in the Rue de Richelieu, they brought in both popular light entertainers and the stars of the opera and opera comique. An enchanting innovation of their marketing was a sumptuous listening salon in the Boulevard des Italiens, where by 1899, in palatial surroundings, one could, for 15 centimes, don compressed air earphones and sample any one of 1,500 titles in the catalogue. In the cellar beneath them, little men were actually putting the discs on for them to listen to. In the end, though, the mass market only really came to classical music through the combination of an American engineer whose family had come from Eastern Europe working for a British company with an Italian artist. Recording then, as now, was an international pursuit. In London, Emil Berliner's representatives had formed the Gramophone Company. It became world famous not only on account of its recording output, but because of a dog, Nipper, in a famous Francis Barrard painting called His Master's Voice, became one of the most recognized brands in the world. The Gramophone Company and Victor, its sister company in the States, were under no illusion that popular music was to be the real honeypot. But nevertheless, they longed for respectability. This was something they believed that only classical music could bring. Like Bettini, the gramophone company tapped into a fashion amongst the bourgeoisie for grand opera and sent scouts to find promising artists in Italy. Verdi had only recently died in 1901, and his successors, Mascagni, Leoncavallo, and most of all Puccini, were alive and active. The gramophone company began a determined effort to ensnare the top operatic stars. They even started a special red label for these records to make them seem like champagne amidst the rest of the plonk on offer. But they were not only interested in the already famous singers. Their most successful breakthrough came with a young, virtually unknown artist from Naples, Enrico Caruso, who was to become the most famous singer in the world. With Caruso's rise to stardom, the gramophone was transformed from an interesting novelty for boffins into a populist worldwide phenomenon. Enrico Caruso was one of seven children born to a working-class Neapolitan family living in the Via San Giovannello. He received his first singing instructions as a choir boy in a local church, and as a teenager he made a few lire every night singing favourite Neapolitan songs for the cafe customers on the harbour waterfront. He began work in a factory, but eventually he was able to turn professional with his outstanding voice. After a shaky debut in Naples, he vowed never to perform there again, he was invited to sing at the holiest of all opera's shrines, La Scala, Milan. It was here, in March 1902, that Fred Geisberg, the gramophone company's European representative, heard Caruso performing in Franchetti's popular opera, Germania. Geisberg offered the young unknown a deal to record 10 arias for £100. Caruso duly accepted the offer, to the horror of Geisberg's London office, which tried to forbid the spending of this exorbitant sum. Geisberg, however, backed his hunch using his own money. That April, in Suite 301 at the Grand Hotel Milan, the 10 records were cut, beginning with Studenti Udite from Germania. Geisberg went on to recoup his investment thousands of times over, and the records earned his company a fortune.
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7: Some things you can't learn till you've lived them. Endurance is one of them. Job didn't choose his suffering, but somewhere in the middle of it, he learned to keep walking. Not with clenched teeth, not with a fake smile, just a long obedience in the same direction. Hi, I'm Clayton Bjellin, and today on Insight for Living, Chuck Swindoll points to the profound lessons that Job teaches us about ourselves. And what does it mean to stop running from the very thing we need to face and to grow stronger in our faith? Chuck titled his message, What Job Teaches Us About Ourselves.
8: We never know ahead of time the plans God has for us. Job had no way of knowing this. That morning dawned like every other morning. The night had passed like most every other night. There was no early morning sky riding. There was no angelic visit. There was no tap at the window warning him that something would change or that all hell would break loose or the bottom would drop out of his life. He got up that morning like every other morning. It's impossible to explain it fully. No one can explain it. I remind you, these are principles to live with and to remember. Job's response, verse 20, is absolutely remarkable. Job arose and tore his robe and shaved his head and fell to the ground and worshiped. He said, "Naked I came from my mother's womb, and naked I will return. The Lord gave, the Lord has taken away. Blessed be the name of the Lord through all this." We read, Job did not sin, nor did he blame God. Lesson number two. A vertical perspective will keep us from horizontal panic. A vertical perspective will keep us from horizontal panic. Don't misunderstand, Job doesn't escape into denial. He faces the music, somber and sad that it is. He's overwhelmed. That's why he tore his robe. He's broken and saddened and bankrupt. That's why he shaves his head and sits in ashes. He refuses to escape emotionally through denial. He falls to the ground and worships. What a remarkable response. Job does not sin or blame God, which frustrates Satan. And does not surprise our God, who already knew Job would be a man of integrity. So there was another day, round two, and Satan comes out swinging. Skin for skin, chapter 2, verse 4, all that a man has, he will give for his life. Put forth your hand now and touch his bone and his flesh. He'll curse you to your face. He repeats the charge, the warning. So the Lord said, he's in your power, only spare his life. Satan went out and smote him with boils from the sole of his foot to the crown of his head. You've been sick lately? I mean really sick. Fever wouldn't go away. Hospitalized. They couldn't find the cause. Some exotic germ that has leveled you. It affects your job. You don't have disability, and now you can no longer work, and that's where he finds himself. It's horrible. He took a potsherd to scrape himself. The itching was maddening as he sat among the ashes. Verse 9, his wife said to him, Look closely. Do you still hold fast your integrity, Job? Come on, sweetheart. It's enough. Just curse God. Die. You know what? She loved him. Never doubt it. The sickness hasn't made her love the less. Her compassion kicks in, and she just thinks if we could just pull the plug, you curse him and he'll take you. You and I both know this will end the suffering. Until you're there, don't judge his wife, okay? Until you're there. She's lost everything too. She too has visited the grave sites of 10 precious lives. But he said to her, verse 10, you speak as one of the foolish women speak. Shall we indeed accept good from God and not accept adversity? In all this, Job did not sin with his lips. Lesson number 3. Great discernment is needed to detect wrong advice from well-meaning people. Great discernment is needed to detect wrong advice from well-meaning people. That's his wife. Job knew better. As much as he loved her, he couldn't follow her advice. Not this time. Which brings us to his response. Verse 10, he said to her, you speak as one of the foolish women speaks. Must have been hard for him to say to someone he loved like he loved her. But it needed to be said. Shall we indeed accept good from God and not accept adversity? What great theology. Lesson number 4. When things turn from bad to worse, sound theology helps us remain strong and stable. When things turn from bad to worse, sound theology helps us remain strong and stable. It's amazing, frankly, that Job, after suffering such a barrage of cataclysmic events, would be thinking so clearly, so correctly, without wavering, no uncertainty. How could he do it? He was so grounded in his knowledge of God. Sound theology. So valuable. Well, the friends show up. You may recall, verse 11. Three friends heard of all this adversity that had come upon him, and they came each one from his own place. They made an appointment together to come to sympathize with him and comfort him. And when they lifted up their eyes at a distance, they did not recognize him. They raised their voices and wept. And each of them tore his robe and threw dust over their heads toward the sky, and they sat down on the ground with him for 7 days and 7 nights with no one speaking a word to him, for they saw his pain was very great. Fifth lesson. Caring and sensitive friends know when to come, how to stay quiet, and what to say. Caring and sensitive friends know when to come, how to stay quiet, and what to say. You might add in parenthesis, if anything at all. I so wish that Eliphaz and Bildad and Zophar had simply stayed silent, been there to fetch some water, bring a little bit of soup or broth, just to be near. You know, these men qualified on the first two, didn't they? They came to Job. They left their homes and the comfort of home, and they traveled however far, we're not told. And when they got there, for 7 days, did the right thing. They simply sat with him. But when it got to the third one, they didn't know to stay quiet. They felt like it's time to set the record straight, and so they rebuke him. They question his motive. They even probe for hidden secret sins that brought this about. Now, we've looked earlier at what it is like to be a sufferer. Now we're looking at what it is like to minister to the suffering. You and I, more often than not, will be hopefully the caring friend, the sensitive friend. Everyone who is hurting needs a friend outside the family. Not too many, but some friends. It's the message of some friends to simply bring comfort and sympathy. It's the message of other friends at the appropriate moment in time to bring confrontation and reproof. David comes to mind. Early on, after being anointed as the future king, David is now hunted and haunted by King Saul out of jealousy and envy. Saul's son, Jonathan, hears these comments his father makes and knows that they are misplaced and incorrect and unfair. And so Jonathan takes up the cause of David and becomes, for David, a friend. He even seeks him out and finds places for him to hide and reveals to him words that offer hope and encouragement. That's the role of Jonathan. Time passes, Saul dies, David becomes king, and after years plunges into the horror of adultery mixed with murder and then hypocrisy and lack of leadership. And along comes not Jonathan, who's dead by now, but a Nathan, who is equally a committed friend, sensitive and caring. And Nathan comes to reprove his friend and to remind him, "You are the man." And it turns David's attention, catches his attention, turns his thoughts back in repentance to God. Everyone needs a Jonathan. Everyone needs a Nathan. Whatever role you play, it's important to remain caring and sensitive. To know when to come. To know how long to stay silent. And if to speak at all, to know what to say. Well, Job finally lets it all out, doesn't he? 3:1. Opened his mouth and cursed the day he was born. Job even says, "Let the day perish when on which I was to be born, and the night which said, 'A boy is conceived.'" He curses the day of his birth. Verse 11, "Why did I not die from birth, come forth from the womb, and expire?" Verse 25, "What I fear comes upon me, and what I dread befalls me. I am not at ease, nor am I quiet. I am not at rest, but turmoil comes." You know what this is? Listen to me. This chapter provides us with words of a suffering, broken man. He is at wit's end. The suffering doesn't end. The kids are still dead. The body's still covered with boils. There's not enough money to provide for what's needed. His surroundings are atrocious. The wild dogs feed on the garbage all around him. His wife is there, disillusioned, heartbroken. That's enough. And he curses the day he's born. He despises the thought that he lived. And he's not resting, and he is in dread, and he must have sat at that moment at the end of chapter 3 with his head in his hands. Let me give you the sixth lesson from a bit of a diagonal viewpoint here. It's easy to be Monday morning quarterbacks when we encounter another's suffering. It's easy to be Monday morning quarterbacks when we encounter another's suffering. I mean, it's hard to read statements like this. I wish chapter 3 weren't in the book. I really do. I have to catch myself from saying, "Job, don't say that. You're going to regret it." But he needs space to say it. And so the Monday morning quarterback hears it and says, I would never react like that. I would never say such a thing of our God. This is how I would respond. I mean, how could she call herself a Christian and act like that? What he's saying about himself or his God, why, if I were the Lord, I'd discipline him for that. Monday morning quarterback talk. We don't wait till Monday. We do it Sunday afternoons. Don't throw that pass, you idiot. They've covered the end. He's going to get intercepted. When are you going to get a life? And most of us have never been a quarterback. And we've never had three 374-pound linemen with blood in their eyes, 6 feet nine, coming toward us, grinning. And we say, don't throw that thing, you dodo! Don't throw it! If I were there, I wouldn't have thrown it. I'd take a hit. Yeah. Yeah. Leave it in the book. Leave it in the book. Don't try to take it out. We all have our Job chapter 3. We all have said things. We've all done things. We've all responded in the wrong way. We've all run off at the mouth. We've all thrown interceptions. And we don't need someone to tell us what we already know. We may even think at the time we're doing it, I'm going to regret this. But we do it. You'll need this lesson. You'll need this principle. Especially if you're a spiritual leader. You teach the Bible study, or you're on a staff of a church, or you're a pastor, you're a counselor. The world's full of I told you so's, or shouldn't, you ought not. Just be quiet. Let it be. Eliphaz lands on him with both feet. Fists are swinging. Round one, round two, round three, punching at Job. And Eliphaz has never gone through what Job is going through. Well, the last one is over in chapter 42. Doesn't that have a nice ring to it? Chapter 42. Chapter 42, Job repents. How beautiful it is in verse 6. I retract what I said and I repent. What a great man. He suffered through all of this for who knows how long. No one seems to know. Some say weeks, some say months. I don't have any idea. I don't know how to guess. Taken us months to get through it, so can't imagine how long it took him to live it. And finally, he endures. And the Lord, four times, calls him the same thing. Verse 7, it came about after the Lord had spoken these words to Job. He said to Eliphaz, my wrath is kindled against you and against your two friends because you have not spoken of me what is right, as my servant Job has. There's no repentance I hear from you. There's no retraction I hear from you. He says again three times in chapter 42, verse 8, my servant Job, my servant Job, my servant Job has spoken what is right. Verse 9 concludes, the Lord accepted Job. James 5:11 says we remember the endurance of Job. Here's the principle. The cultivation of obedient endurance is the crowning mark of maturity. The cultivation of obedient endurance is the crowning mark of maturity. I don't know of a wholesome, healthy Christian who doesn't long to reach maturity. If you ask me in any unguarded moment, I will tell you my great goal in life is to be grown up in my walk. I would love it if the stone simply reads, here lies a man who finally became mature. You know what that tells me? That tells all of us it's a slow, arduous process. And Job reached it, reached the goal. David Roper, in his work on James, which he titles Growing Slowly Wise, writes this. When trouble comes, we have two options. We can view it as an intrusion, an outrage, or we can see it as an opportunity to respond to it in specific obedience to God's will. This is that rugged virtue James calls endurance. Endurance is not tooth-clenched resignation, nor is it passive acquiescence. It is a long obedience in the same direction. Where are you today? Where are you in your journey? Hard place, severe trial, maybe back to back. I plead with you not to discard the list of seven lessons. I would ask you sometime, even this afternoon, to go back and read them aloud, to insert them in your journal. Think through your current situation and apply whichever ones are appropriate. Go there. It could make all the difference in your growing up rather than simply growing older in your faith. I'd like you to bow your heads with me, please. I'd like you to close your eyes. Wherever you are in your journey, God has allowed you to hear this today. Some of it has not been easy. None of it has come easily to me in preparing it, I can tell you. I really worked on this message. I wanted to say it just right so that there would not be anything that would cause a snag to keep you from coming here privately and personally. This is not counsel you'll find in tomorrow morning's newspaper. You'll not hear about it in a film you see or a magazine you read. This is fresh food from the Word of God. This is what will hold us together when everything explodes. And let me say, for you who've never met the Lord Jesus Christ, He is not only available to you, He is ready to hear your prayer of acceptance. Lord, I'm a long distance from you. My life hasn't been what it should have been, and I come just like I am, and I come to your Son, Christ. And I accept the fact that He died on my behalf and paid the full penalty for my sin. Acknowledging that, I believe He has been raised from the dead. I trust Him for now and through eternity. And He will not turn you away. Our ministry has been trained to talk with any of you who wrestle with whatever, some struggle, the need for salvation, a walk with God, dealing with some particular issue. I invite you to come today. Lord, we love you. Lord, we thank you. Lord, we worship you. Lord, we submit to you. And we confess to you the stubbornness of our own wills and all of the energy that we have burnt up running away from the very things that we needed to face. Deepen our relationship, Lord, so that you and we are closer and you become the focus of our full attention and our absolute affection. Break us to the point of full surrender. And then use us as you have used Job through the centuries as a model of endurance.
9: In
7: Endurance isn't grim. 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Chuck Swindoll called it something better today, a long obedience in the same direction. 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
5: For 2,000 years, the gospel of Jesus Christ has divided humanity into two categories, no third, two categories. Those who are saved and those who are lost. Those who are redeemed and those who are unredeemed. Those who will spend eternity in heaven with Jesus and those who will spend eternity in hell with Satan. Two divisions. This division by individual choice. It's by individual choice. This division is created.

0: created by men's volition. When Jesus said in Luke 12:49, "I have come," he is describing his mission that brought him from heaven. For I tell you that he came directly from heaven. Those who say Jesus is just the founder of another religion, he is just a leader of another religion, are absolutely wrong. Jesus came from heaven because he coexisted with God the Father before all worlds. And in Matthew, Jesus said, "The Son of Man has come." He came from heaven to seek and save that which is lost. In John 5:43, Jesus said, "I have come in my Father's name, and you do not receive me." In John 10:10, when he's talking about himself as the good shepherd, he said, "The Son of Man has come that his sheep may have life and then have it more abundantly." And while his mission from heaven is to save that which was lost, but also his mission is to bring judgment, God's judgment. You see, Jesus has a dual mission, a dual mission. Those who have rejected him and chose not to be saved, and therefore they will spend eternity in judgment and hell, and those who have received him and escaped that judgment. The Bible is often speaks, Old Testament, New Testament, often speaks of judgment as fire. And just as fire has a dual purpose, so is the coming of Jesus. The Jewish hearers who were listening to Jesus at that time, they understood the Old Testament passages about the fire of judgment. But they believed that that fire of judgment is going to only hit the Gentiles. It's never going to hit them as Jews. And he is trying to wake them up from their stupor. Just as fire has a dual purpose, so is the coming of Jesus Christ. What is the dual purpose of fire? Well, on the one hand, fire consumes what is combustible. But on the other hand, fire does not consume that which is not combustible. Fire burns hay so fast and so quickly, but it purifies gold. This is the dual role of the fire. The gospel fire either purges or purifies. Take your pick. Take your pick. The Apostle Paul said in 2 Corinthians 2:16, "It is to one the aroma of death to death, and to the other is the aroma of life to life." First of all, this fire, Jesus said, will take place on the cross. I'm going to explain that to you. It's very important. That is why this passage is vitally important passage to understand. It is the gospel in 10 verses. He is referring to that fire of the baptism that he has to undertake, the cross. Don't miss this. Don't miss this. It's very important. The instruction that Jesus is giving to his disciples and is giving to all of us is this. Before judging unbelievers for their sins of unbelief, Jesus himself has to take their judgment and the judgment of everyone who believe in him on himself, the judgment of sin of every repentant sinner. He's going to take that judgment on that cross. That fire of judgment is going to hit him first. What Jesus did on the cross is that he took the place of the believer's death on that cross. He became the curse of the believer on that cross. He took the punishment of the believer on that cross. He received the penalties of the believers on that cross. Who are the believers? Everyone who acknowledged that they're sinner heading for hell and that Jesus took their judgment on that cross. Look with me, please, at verses 49 and 50. "I have come to cast fire upon the earth. How I wish it were kindled." He's talking about the cross. He's talking about the cross. He said, "I have a baptism that I have to undergo. and how distressed I am until it happens. Jesus carried that burden all of his life until he went to that cross, and there he hung, stretching his hands and bleeding love and mercy, and said, "It's finished. It is done. It's accomplished." He took the sin. He took the judgment. He took the punishment of everyone who believe in him. John the Baptist said, "I baptize with water, but he who comes after me is going to baptize with the Holy Spirit and fire." The fire of the Holy Spirit purifies the believer. It cleanses the believer. It sanctifies the believer. It seals the believer for the day of Christ. Verse 52 and 53. These are some of the most misunderstood, misinterpreted, and misapplied verses in the whole of the gospel. I want you to listen carefully, please. God haters say that the Bible is full of hate speech. And I said, yeah, the Bible hates sin. The Bible hates unrighteousness. Sure it is. Bible hates bloodshed. If Jesus wanted to shock his disciples into attention, he has succeeded here. He has succeeded. Because the Bible tells us that Jesus is the only Prince of Peace, that Jesus is the only author of peace, that Jesus is the only giver of peace. You say, how then? He says, "I did not come to bring peace." How come the one who said, "My peace I give to you, my peace I leave with you, not as the world give peace do I give peace, but my peace, it does not make sense, it passes all understanding." Jesus wanted the disciples who already received the peace of God, who already have peace with God, he wants them to understand that the very mention of his name will bring them trouble, hatred, and persecution, and not peace. That's what he's trying to tell them. He's trying to warn them. The very act of identifying with Jesus and the name of Jesus will create a division between them and those who hate his name. Never before have we seen hostility toward Christian family members, toward their believing family members, not in my lifetime at least. Tragically, the name of Jesus Christ always produces some sort of painful division. And that's what Jesus is talking about here. As he was warning him about. He was preparing him for that. But there's more. There's more. Division is only half the story. It's only half the story. Here Jesus is quoting from the Old Testament, the book of Micah. Write it down. Micah chapter 7, beginning at verse 6. Jesus is quoting from the book of Micah, because Micah prophesied hundreds of years before Christ that one of the ways to recognize the Messianic age, one of the ways to recognize the Messiah when he comes, is that going to be the gospel is going to create a division. Those who believe and those who don't. Division between those who have accepted the Messiah and those who have rejected him. That's the division. So much for the modern preaching of getting unhitched from the Old Testament. And Jesus quoted the Old Testament over and over and over and over again. And he used it as a testimony to him. Jesus is saying that the true disciple of Christ must be willing to pay any price. I know that is an anathema to our culture. I know that. People want easy believism, easy Christianity. In Luke chapter 9, Jesus tells us about two would-be disciples, but did not become disciples. Why? Because they were unwilling to sacrifice anything, especially family relationships. One wanted to wait until he gets his inheritance. Then he followed Jesus. The other wanted to delay obedience to Jesus until he had settled everything in his family. To this half-hearted commitment, listen to me, to this half-hearted commitment, Jesus said, no one means no one after putting his hand on the plow and looks back, is fit for the kingdom of God. I wish you could meet the people that I meet when I travel. I wish you'd know the people that I know, and I have the privilege and the honor of fellowshipping with him, who literally sign the life, the death warrant, the moment they come to Jesus. And they know it. But the joy on their faces is indescribable. And they're talking about death not by strangers, but by members of their family. Now, beloved, please listen to me. We are commanded. We're not given an option. We are commanded not only to love those who spitefully use us, but to pray for them. Can I get an amen? Amen. Pray for the day that they discover the fallacy of the rejection of the true peace giver, the Lord Jesus Christ. Pray that when they repent, we should be prepared to embrace them and love them with the love of Christ. Pray that whenever they give up their enmity to Christ, which they created, when they realize that this enmity is of their own making, and they come to Christ, we will be ready to embrace them. Don't ever forget, the gospel that brings us inner peace even in the midst of turmoil, the gospel that brings us inner peace in the middle of difficult circumstances, will also be the cause of the believers to be misunderstood, maligned, mistreated by those who don't believe, often by those who are closest to us, the nearest and the dearest. The most heart-rending division are always, always among the dear and the near. There is no greater or deeper feeling of hurt and pain. Yet part of the cost of our discipleship as believers is to love even the family members who are non-believers with self-sacrificing love. John Bunyan, his book, Pilgrim's Progress, he wrote it in prison. But what you don't know about John Bunyan is that he went to prison because he refused not to preach the gospel. They said, "You won't have to go to prison. Stop preaching." He said, "I can't." He knew that if he went to prison, his wife and children are going to be left destitute. They already had little food and even less clothing to wear while their father's still free, let alone being imprisoned. And yet he knew that he must preach the gospel. That's what God called him to do. He must preach the gospel of Jesus Christ. And so he was imprisoned. From prison, he wrote the following. That's not, of course, in his book. Listen carefully, especially those of you who are experiencing the pain of separation from non-Christian family members. Here's what he wrote from his prison. "The parting with my wife and poor children has often been to me in this place as pulling flesh from my bone." Then he continued, "All the thought of the hardship I thought my blind son might go under would break my heart to pieces. Yet throughout, I must do it. Finally, in this passage, our Lord Jesus Christ comments on those who refuse to be discerning and talking about the danger to those religious leaders, verses 54 all the way to the end, 59. In fact, what Jesus does here, he gives us two illustrations, as a warning. Beloved, this is a warning to us today, as they were to the disciples, as a warning to those who lack discernment, which may put them in danger of missing out salvation altogether. Two parables. They have seen the numerous array of supernatural miracles. They've seen the dead rise. They have seen the blind could see. They have seen how the lame is able to walk. They have seen how the deaf ears were opened and were able to hear. And in the face of these irrefutable evidence of his messiahship, they failed to comprehend that he's the one, that he's the one, that he's the one. The one for whom at least 300 prophecies said his coming, and the description of the birth, description of the suffering, description of the miracles, description of the resurrection. And these two illustrations, I'm going to tell you very quickly, two illustrations Jesus gives, it was double-edged rebuke. The first illustration was to rebuke their lack of discernment. They fail to discern the times. Oh, beloved, listen to me. I plead with you, discern the times in which we live. Discern the times. Secondly, he's rebuking them for not discerning the threat and the danger that's about to engulf them. First of all, they failed to discern who Jesus was. Of course, back then, they did not have modern tools that meteorologists have today, such as satellite photos and Doppler radar and sophisticated computer models and all of that. Yet, just simple observation of the weather, just simple observation, by repeated weather pattern, helped them to discern the short-term weather, what it's going to be like, short-term forecast. Look at verse 54. When you see the clouds rising in the west, immediately you say, shower's on its way. And so it happens. And Jesus said to them, you hypocrites! So much for the weak and mild Jesus, the milquetoast Jesus, the doormat Jesus, who didn't want to hurt their feelings. I am very happy to hurt anyone's feeling if I can save them from hell. You hypocrites! You know how to analyze the appearances of the earth and the sky, but you cannot recognize the time of your visitation from heaven. Why did you call them hypocrites? Why do you call them hypocrites? Because their spirituality was a false spirituality. Because their allegiance to God was a sham. Because their virtue was only for show. Because their religion was only external, and because their hearts were evil. Some of you may ask, well, Michael, what prediction of the weather and hypocrisy have got to do with each other? Well, I'm glad you asked, because I want to answer you. They can draw a conclusion on weather patterns with far less evidence than what they saw with their eyes. Impeccable life, sinless life, supernatural miracles, all these evidence are conclusive of his messiahship. That's hypocrisy. You know, I hear people all the time say, if we have miracles like the first century. But I can tell you, no one saw more miracles, more signs and wonders than Judas Iscariot. You see, the Jews in the time of Jesus did not reject him because they looked at the evidence and they reject him based on the evidence. They didn't. But because he was not the military leader whom they wanted to come and liberate them from their enemies. That's what they were looking for. They were looking for the wrong one. They wanted an earthly king and an earthly kingdom. And they failed to recognize Jesus, who said, my kingdom is not of this world. They failed to recognize the times. So they failed to recognize the times. And secondly, the second illustration or rebuke is because they failed to recognize the danger and the threat. Verse 57, make the right judgment, he said. I want you to picture this. This is what he said. I just want you to picture it. You have an altercation with someone. You get into a dispute. And you go to the magistrate. And the magistrate or the judge is going to decide who's guilty and who's not and what the punishment is for that person. Now he said, basically Jesus saying that guilty person knows he's guilty. So don't wait to go to the court, settle out of court, confess, says, I'm sorry, pay the penalty, whatever it is, get it done before you get to the court. Get it done before you face the judge. And Jesus is saying to them, spiritually speaking, do that. Recognize that you need salvation. Recognize that you need repentance. Picture yourself standing before the great judge of the universe at the white throne judgment, where you will be found guilty, and the judgment will be not a few years in prison, but eternity in suffering and torment. Picture that. And Jesus is urging them and everyone at the sound of my voice, everyone at the sound of my voice, consider carefully the humongous threat of eternal judgment and embrace the gospel now before it's too late. One of the great preachers of yesteryears said the following, by his obedience, Christ wiped off our transgressions. By his sacrifice, he appeased the divine anger. By his blood, he washed away our sins. By his cross, he bore our curse. And by his death, he made satisfaction for us. Come now.
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4: 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And just a warning that today's program may contain language which some listeners could find offensive.
5: The Return by Sylvia Kwan. Narrated by Lauren Williams. This is a DAISY recording produced by the Vision Australia Information Library Service commencing on the 4th of September 2015. This book was published by Hatchet in 2014. Copyright and permission to record has been granted by Hatchet Lever Australia to the Vision Australia Information Library Service. No unauthorised copying, broadcasting or public performance of this recording is permitted. Cover notes. Elegant and moving, Andrew McGahn. Once the war is over, the real battle begins. A powerful story about love, hate, and forgiveness that will stir your heart. War ends and the world changes as it always does, but hate is hard to extinguish. The scars of war are not always visible and they don't always fade. They haven't for Myrna Gibson and they definitely haven't for her husband Frank. The long-ago war colours their family life. For Myrna at home on the farm, Japan is very far away. For Frank, it isn't far enough. But their son, Paul, doesn't share the same beliefs. For him, Japan is a place of possibility, a country to embrace. Father and son live worlds apart even when at the same table. Hate and prejudice have created a gulf between the two. When a woman comes into their son's life, it is left to Myrna to try and bridge the gap. Caught between the two men she loves, she is determined to keep her family together while everything around them keeps changing. Dedication for Michael. Quotation. Blood of the lamb, his slow feet walked him riverward reading. Are you saved? All are washed in the blood of the lamb. God wants blood victim. Birth, hymen, martyr, war, foundation of a building, sacrifice, kidney burnt offering, druids' altars. Ulysses by James Joyce. Prologue, Burma, 1944. You never made it to the shores of New Guinea. Barely got to breathe its musty air nor catch a glimpse of its dark forests. There are a couple hundred of you, but it feels like a lot less. Your collective energy would amount to about a dozen mules, maybe a few more. You work away sluggishly. If one could call slave labour work, deep in the jungle, battling not only your captors but your failing bodies. You think, if this is hell, then you don't have to be dead to get there. As you stand up from the digging to watch the first light struggle to pierce the dense tower of trees, a quiet thrill catches in your throat and for a moment you forget where you are. You look around at the other men hunched over, their ribs on display. They resemble livestock during a drought, stumbling and falling, stumbling and falling. Your eyes are suddenly more tired than your body. As you pick up the shovel again and swallow hard, your Adam's apple bobs in your stringy neck. Thwack! The light disappears and you are plunged into darkness. A sharp pain spreads in the base of your neck. You hear Pete's voice. Leave him alone, would you, you bastards? There are no words left to describe them. Bastards. Scoundrels. Scum. The words just fall flat. Meaningless. Useless. You open your eyes and feel the warm bed of mud cradling you. You wish to sink into it more, to surrender your body to this foreign soil and let it fold over you. Here, mate, you all right? Pete tries to pluck you from the feculence, but the force of the blow has left you dazed and your limbs dangle in different directions. You do not dare turn around. Do not dare accuse the slit-eyed soldier of any wrongdoing. You know better. You've been here more than a year. The air is getting thicker and the moisture clings to your skin in an uncomfortable embrace. The freshness of the morning a few hours earlier is forgotten, like memories of home. There will be rain soon, an unwanted and unnecessary gift from the teary gods. You dig on a slope that couldn't possibly carry a train, but the Japanese engineers know better. Pete drops his shovel and heads for the nearest tree, shit running down his legs. A loud moan soon breaks the silence. None of the men look up. You're finally allowed to sit under the trees and drink some water. Your stomach groans and grumbles, mocking the water inside. Pete's dysentery is getting worse. He holds under his stomach, barely able to sit up. The smell of shit hovers over him like the mosquitoes. Frank, do you remember those Coventry brothers? Pete is referring to the football players at Collingwood. You and Pete bonded in the early days when you discovered you both had family connections to the club. You nod without turning to him. Well, they managed to lose the game. You're not going to believe this, but yeah. It was because the two of them ate a pound of meat each before they ran onto the field. They just couldn't run with all that meat swelling around in their fat bellies. Pete's eyes scrunch up tight and his nose fills with the pressure of suppressed laughter, one of those sniggering, quiet ones that threatens to erupt from his chest at any second. He tilts his head against the tree and closes his eyes. He murmurs under his breath, Christ, what I'd do for a steak right now. His gaunt face is sharp and chiselled like the tools next to him. His bare chest heaves in slow rises. It takes some effort to inhale the thick, cloying air, even while sitting still. You talk about food a lot, a backdrop to all your thoughts. You stopped being embarrassed about it long ago. Other physical desires don't even come into it. Just the constant hunger, so deep you hunt anything that moves. Rats have become the tastiest source of protein, followed by snakes and sometimes the insects you find on the jungle floor. Some days, in the delirium of the heat, you try to remember the loved ones on far distant shores under dry roofs with food on the table. It's hard to believe that you had once been a part of it. But memories of home have become something to fear because they trigger soft things within you, and you can't afford to feel soft because then you might never make it back. Besides, memories are useless. Like words. I'm sorry, there is nothing more I can do, the Scottish doctor says as he leaves the shack. You watch him cross the yard in small steps, staring resolutely ahead, limping, the shorter leg trying harder than the other one to make the journey across the mud. Pete is still doubled over in pain. In the cool grey of the moonlight, his feverish face glistens like a lizard and his threadbare clothes cling to him wet. You cannot bear to watch. But there is nowhere to go. You're meant to be sleeping, shoring up whatever reserves of energy remain for the next day. There's no bloody use, Frank. This is it, Pete whispers. We'll get the doc again, mate, in the morning. You lie next to him. In the darkness, you both know it's a potluck gamble whether any of you survive. You may as well have drawn straws. Can you get me a smoke? Pete asks. You reach for a cigarette in your pocket and straighten the crumpled white stick with your fingertips. You pull out a matchstick from a small rubber sack, normally used as a prophylactic, but which now has the more important job of keeping the matches dry. You light the cigarette, and holding it between your thumb and forefinger, place it gently on the edge of Pete's lips. Pete sucks on the end until his cheeks become hollow. The tip of the cigarette crackles with red light, and his body heaves with pleasure at each intake of breath. You lie there silent, watching the smoke curl around you. Perhaps you've been preparing for this all along. You may have prayed in your own way to see this thing through together, but
6: You've learnt that men are the most dispensable thing in a war. You'd argue that cigarettes and food have as much value. Pete splutters and the cigarette drops to the ground. You sit up quickly and pick up whatever is left of it and hold it for him until the filter is the only thing remaining.
7: You know what I can't bear, Frank?
6: What's that, Pete? That I'm going to be left out here groaning under the jungle for all eternity, so far from home. From Mary, my mother. And no one will know where I am, that I was even here at all. You mutter. You're far from dead, Pete. But your words sound empty. Somewhere in that indeterminate space between sleep and waking, between night and dawn, you listen to the life next to you ebb away to God knows where, little by little, like a tide going out. It soon becomes a perverse sort of rhythm, a piece of music one strains to hear. The morning does not come quickly enough for you, but when it comes, you pay the price for your longing. You carry the body further up the jungle, and you worry about the rain, worry that Pete's body will be washed away like a twig, for it seems just as light. You catch the eye of a young Japanese soldier, and the intensity of his gaze chills you in the fetid air. The young man's contempt is a silent weapon, and you are unprepared for this otherness. You signed up to fight the enemy, but spend all of the war observing him, getting to know the darkness of his soul. What you see and learn, you realise, is no good to anyone.
5: The Return by Sylvia Kwon. Narrated by Lauren Williams. This is a Daisy recording produced by the Vision Australia Information Library Service.
6: Chapter 1, Metatung, 1963. Myrna glanced at the clock. Just after 5. He should be outside stable by now. Probably here by 6. She closed the oven door to keep the mutton warm. 2 loaves of bread she had baked earlier sat on a wire cooling rack on the bench. They were high and fat, their brown crusts dusted with flour. Wait till he gets a slice of this. Was there anything quite like freshly baked bread? It was foolish, she knew, her excitement. She tried not to show it in front of Frank, but she had been impatient with him during lunch, clearing his plate as soon as he was done, waiting for him to be gone for the rest of the afternoon so she could get on with the cooking. Harry, too, sensing something different in her movements, panted and paced around her ankles until she sent him outside with a bone. There, off you go. Winnie and Buster barked outside. She poured the meat juices from the pan over last night's leftovers. They ate anything as long as it wasn't covered in the stuff, but she made sure they ate well because they too worked as hard as anybody else. When they rounded up the sheep, their speed and efficiency never failed to move her. When she heard Frank coming up to the house, his footsteps didn't so much tread the gravel but seemed to crush it. She went outside carrying the bowls of food for the dogs in each hand. Frank's shadow was long in the dying light, and the smooth paddocks beyond the yard were saturated in the deep golden yellow of honeycomb. "They could smell the cooking a mile off," he said. His thumb, etched with dirt, hooked the brim of his hat and tipped it back. A lock of damp grey hair slid down his forehead, and here too tiny grains of dirt were caught in the lined skin. She caught a whiff of his sweat, mixed with that unmistakable smell of sheep feed and soil. "Well, they're not wrong. The oven's full for a change," she told him. She tried to catch his eye, but he took the bowls without a word or a glance and turned his back to her. "Paul should be here in another hour," she called after him. He didn't reply. Today, instead of going inside, she lingered on the veranda, slowly wiping her hands on her old apron, which, having lost all traces of its once vibrant floral pattern, was now a shade of dishwater grey. She watched him walk down the path towards the dogs, who, spurred on by the smell of their dinner, were yelping and doing their best to leap free of their chains. His tall frame, erect and sure, like the full mast of a sailing ship in strong wind, seemed to dominate her field of vision. Even from a distance, she could see the sinewy muscles on his forearms and on the backs of his thin legs, which looked like matchsticks beneath his billowing work shorts. Gradually, over the years, the lean young man she had married had filled out everywhere apart from the limbs. But this thickening had happened to her as well. After having Paul at 36, her body had failed to return to its former shape. Her waist had simply disappeared, and she'd had to sew new dresses without the usual darts around the middle. She returned to the stove and stirred the bubbling custard. On the thick side, but still, it would do.
7: She took it off the flame, pushed it onto the warmer, and popped on the lid. A few minutes later, Frank returned with the bowls licked so clean they hardly needed rinsing. "Enjoy that," he mumbled as he took off his battered hat, its brim worn to the thinness of paper, the same one he'd worn when they'd met outside the Union Hotel all those years ago. He opened the fridge for his beer and, after pouring a glass, pulled out his seat at the end of the heavy oak table, dressed with a crisp white tablecloth for a change, and sat down, peering at the newspaper. Her cheeks were flushed and her back was stiff, but she barely noticed as she heard Paul's car pull into the carport at the bottom of the yard. Early for a change. Just as well, dinner was ready. She took off her apron and, as she fussed a little with the bun of her feathery, fine hair, she caught a fleeting scent of wood smoke about her. As usual, he'd be tired from the long drive and hungry. He would eat as if he hadn't eaten a proper meal in weeks. She had to admit, the sight of him tucking into her cooking was always satisfying. But his appetite, well, it also worried her. Was he cooking any decent meals for himself? Hardly. She surprised herself, though, resisting the temptation to nag him about it. One of those things she accepted about her son's new life, the city worker. Who would have thought? 21 and holding down a good, steady job. Counter meals are good, Mum, he reassured her once. Straightening her dress, she made her way down the gravel path, which cut the yard behind the house into two neat halves. When she caught sight of his lean body reaching into the back seat for his old Gladstone bag, she forgot about the promise she had made to herself in those frustrating weeks when she hadn't heard from him, to remind him about the length of time that had passed since his last visit. 6 months. I can't believe it's been that long, she had planned to tell him. But it didn't matter now. He was here, after all. She walked up to him in quick steps. When she got close enough to get a good look at him, she stopped and drew back. Something was up. She could tell by his evasive eyes and his cagey manner. In the few minutes he was home, she couldn't help playing the detective, picking up on the signals, no matter how small, that would tell her how he was. Like Frank, she couldn't rely on him actually telling her, truthfully anyhow. Her sensitivity to her son's moods, it was a blessing and a curse. They would find out soon enough, she thought. This visit, no doubt, had something to do with it. She hugged his narrow waist. Had he lost weight? As she let go of him, their eyes met briefly before his darted away like a mouse at the flick of a light switch. His blonde hair, long, reminded her of him as a young boy when haircuts were few and far between. Harry bounded around their legs, leaping for attention, and Paul dutifully squatted next to him, rubbing his black and white coat with both hands. Paul's blue eyes widened and his face broke into a smile as the dog responded with groans of delight. "It's been a while, Harry boy," cooed Paul, his mouth near the dog's ear. She left them and made her way back up to the house. She wanted to pull the meat out of the oven to let it rest before it was carved. In the few minutes she was gone, the room had darkened and the last of the sun's rays were dwindling behind the house. She switched on the fluorescent light and the kitchen turned white. When Paul finally came in, Frank stood up and father and son shook hands before Frank handed him a beer. "Cheers, Dad." Paul took a large mouthful from the cold glass, head back, eyes to the ceiling. Short bristles of pale, coarse hair covered his unshaven jaw and chin like a sprinkle of sand. They didn't seem to belong on his still boyish face, although she noticed for the first time a certain definition around his cheeks, which did not surprise her given he had lost weight. He wiped his frothy mouth with the back of his hand. There was an aura of a busy life about him. "You made good time," said Frank. Paul checked his watch, the gold one with leather straps they had given him for his 21st. "Yeah, it wasn't a bad run. Besides, I managed to get away a bit early." His eyes wandered over the familiar surroundings. The old silver clock, the wood stove, the fridge, the pale blue cupboards he helped her to paint one year. She detected, what was it? A wistfulness. He was like someone who was about to leave a place for good and wasn't sure how he felt about it. He took another swig of his beer and sat down in his usual seat at the length of the table, arranging his long legs carefully under it. Frank was back in his seat, the paper spread out in front of him. She fussed over the dinner, keeping her hands busy. As she sliced the meat, pink juices oozed from the slightly red centre. She put extra portions on Paul's plate and served it up to the men, her energy brisk and light. Her hands were still on the plates when Paul said, "Oh, look, Mum, I'm sorry, I should have mentioned it earlier, but I don't eat meat anymore." Her head jerked back before he finished the sentence. "Oh? What do you mean? Surely you're not serious." Her eyes narrowed as she searched his face, waiting for some explanation. But he refused to look up, his expression bashful as if he were talking to a girl he liked. Was this the reason he had seemed so anxious earlier?
6: "It's just something I'm trying out. I haven't eaten meat in the last couple of months. A few of my friends are vegetarians."
7: "For crying out loud, how can you stop eating meat? What the hell's got into you?"
6: At Frank's voice, they both turned to him. Deep lines radiated from the drooping folds of skin around his piercing blue eyes. His reading glasses clung to the end of his nose, which jutted out of the middle of his face like a dangerously steep ridge. He glared at Paul as though his son had uttered words in a foreign language that made no sense. No sense whatsoever. Usually, Myrna wouldn't hesitate to smooth these exchanges, but today she was at a loss. What about the leg of mutton? They'd have to eat cold meat for days to come. No wonder he'd lost weight.
7: "Really, Mum, the bread and all the veggies will be fine for me, and of course whatever dessert you've got," he said as he fiddled with his cutlery.
6: Slowly, she removed the slices of meat from his plate and felt her indignation swirling in the rising heat of her cheeks. Beryl, her mother, would turn over in her grave if she had heard. The only time you went without meat was when you couldn't get any. Living through the Depression taught you that, whether you wanted to find out or not. Still, surely he had to eat something.
7: "Well, I suppose so. But what about some, let me think, eggs or cheese?"
6: No, Mum, this is good. It's okay. Really, this is all I need." He picked up a thick slice of bread and buttered it carefully. Frank sniggered and shook his head. He wasn't interested. He didn't want to know about the changes in their son, but she had to admit, today she felt the same. It was a preposterous thing. He might as well have spat on his past, his family. He was here because people ate meat. Just as well plenty of them still did. Anyhow, it was probably some fad popular in the city he was trying out, one that would eventually disappear, like all fads. His visits were becoming bittersweet. What did the three of them have in common now? Not much. The last time he'd come home, she had noticed that he'd started to dress differently. Tight stovepipe trousers and suede boots with pointy toes. It was hard to miss him in these parts. Paul did his best to restore their evening and coaxed his father into a discussion about the footy season, which had just finished for another year. A shared love that still managed to bind them after Paul left for Melbourne. "How unlucky was Collingwood, eh? That goal in the last quarter should have been allowed. They'll be up there next year, though." They murmured, nodded, pulled their ears, weighing up the team's prospects for the next season. Hearing their voices rise and fall together in the background, which happened so rarely these days, she paused briefly, letting the sounds wash over her. Paul pulled out his usual gifts from the city. For Frank, a copy of the latest issue of the Bulletin. He pushed his glasses further up his nose and murmured, "Let's see what those bastards are up to." For her, a new record. The Beatles, this time. It was only the other day that she had heard one of their songs on the wireless. And hadn't they made a picture or something as well? "They're starting to take over the world, Mum," Paul announced. Frank was lost to them now, happy to be left to his reading. And mother and son talked as if he wasn't there.
7: "They look like young boys, just out of school," she said as she turned over the sleeve.
6: "Yes, fresh-faced, as if they'd yet to see the sun, or life for that matter." Paul chuckled but didn't look up from his plate. "Should have a listen after dinner, Mum. I think you'll like their sound." After glancing at the record, Frank shook his head and snorted. More rubbish from the world of rock and roll. She wished he wouldn't be so dismissive. But he'd never liked music, other than the old tunes of a bagpipe.
7: "Although, judging by their hair, I'd say they've been out of school for some time. Is that the reason for your hair, is it? A new fashion?" she asked.
6: "It was long, all right. Nearly touched his brows and the collar of his shirt. Not that it worried her."
7: "Not really. They've just been too busy with work."
6: His face turned red at the mention of work. He wiped his plate with a slice of bread, absorbed by the task. She updated him on the neighbours, who were selling up and who had gone, and of new ones.
7: "Now, I can't remember who bought old Gary's place only last week," she murmured, her face scrunched up, trying to recall the name. "Frank, who was it that bought Gary's place again?"
6: Frank's eyes were intent on the page. She waited, her fingers dabbing at the breadcrumbs on the tablecloth. When he looked up, he was frowning.
7: "Who?"
6: The skin between his brows concertinaed in two neat folds.
7: "You know, old Gary's place."
6: Not enough to hold his interest. His head dropped, drawn back to his magazine. "I told you, a young couple from Swan Hill. Bloke's name's Andrew Simpson or Stephen, something like that." She waited to see if he was going to say anything else, but no. He returned to his reading. Anyway, Gary decided he had had enough. Besides, Sue wanted to go back to Adelaide, where she grew up. You hear they've bought some B&B in the Adelaide Hills. It's the driest I've seen it up here, remarked Paul as his long fingers swept the hair from his face. She noticed that its ends hung limply just behind his ear. She was unable to take her eyes off him. She wanted to drink in his presence, imprint the outline of his being into her mind. There were days when the desire to see him, just to see him, nothing more, would get hold of her completely out of the blue. She'd be in the middle of ironing or her hands deep in flour when he would pop into her mind unprompted, and afterwards she would feel the loss of him. They had bonded closer than most mothers and sons, perhaps because of Frank's tendency to shut everyone out. The smell of the bread and butter pudding in the oven drew her back. She stood up and took out the bubbling tray, then scooped the soft mush into etched glass dessert bowls before pouring warm custard over the pudding. Steam rose and Paul lifted his spoon with the eagerness of a schoolboy, his favourite dessert, since he was, well, ever since she could remember. The dinner helped. Paul leaned back in his chair, his shoulders loose and low. His shirt hung over his belt and the cuffs were unbuttoned. He propped one ankle on his knee and above the brown suede boots, the argyle pattern of his socks peeked out. Under the kitchen light, his red cheeks shone like polished apples and his eyes had regained their clarity. He took shy sips of his beer.
5: 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The sound recording was produced by the Vision Australia Information Library Service, commencing on the 4th of September 2015. This book was published by Hatchett in 2014. Copyright and permission to record has been granted by Hatchett Lever Australia to the Vision Australia Information Library Service. No unauthorised copying, broadcasting or public performance of this recording is permitted.

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Hello, welcome to Health Matters. Maxine Makarov with you. Our health articles for today's program, the dementia-proof daily routine to protect your brain, and this common sugar substitute has been linked to heart attacks and strokes. We also have new research on the thymus and T cells is helping us understand how our immune system ages. This article from the British Telegraph, it's by Emily Craig, senior health writer, published 6th of September. They're running a series bringing specialist health advice from professionals. And in this article, we hear from Dr. Jay Amin, an associate professor of psychiatry of older age at the University of Southampton. And the title of the article, The Dementia-Proof Daily Routine to Protect Your Brain. From a 30-minute morning walk to an early dinner, Dr. Jay Amin shares the simple habits that could help lower the cognitive decline. I'm prioritizing sleep. I've completely changed my diet to focus on fiber and protein, and I've started resistance training, says Dr. Jay Amin, an associate professor in psychiatry of older age at the University of Southampton. At 45, this is more than a midlife health kick. There's evidence that making these changes can play a significant role in reducing the risk of dementia later in life.

0: A decade ago, if you'd asked Amin, who was also an honorary consultant in old age psychiatry at Hampshire and Isle of Wight Healthcare NHS Foundation Trust, what you could do to protect against cognitive decline, he wouldn't have had much advice to give. Now, there's really strong evidence that a range of lifestyle factors throughout your life, from childhood to old age, may reduce your risk significantly. The most robust is the 2024 Lancet Commission, which found that 45% of cases could be prevented or delayed by dodging 14 risk factors, like being inactive, drinking too much alcohol, or becoming obese. That's a huge number, he says. We think if you can lead a lifestyle over many decades that aligns with reducing those risk factors, it's almost inevitable that your risk of dementia would be reduced. Here he shares the ideal daily routine to lower your risk and tips for implementing it. 7 a.m., walk outside for half an hour. A recent study which followed more than 87,000 adults over 8 years suggests that higher exposure to daytime light may protect against dementia. Spending fewer than 42 minutes in bright outdoor daylight per day was a stronger predictor of dementia than well-known risk factors, including obesity and high alcohol consumption. While there are benefits to sitting by a window, that only offers around 1,000 lux, that's L-U-X, which is the measure for light intensity, compared with the 5,000 lux you're hit with when you step outside. Dr. Amin recommends taking a half-hour walk first thing to get your dose of daylight. It was quite a small study and it was observational, Dr. Amin notes. But generally, getting daylight early in the morning can help support your sleep, which is important because poor sleep is strongly linked to dementia risk. Getting that early shot of sunlight regulates your melatonin levels and means that you will sleep better at night. Do 5 minutes of cardio and 15 minutes of weights. While your 30-minute walk will have clocked up about 3,000 steps, squeezing in a quick workout will offer an extra boost to your brain. Cardio exercise, whether running, cycling, or a HIIT class, is important, Dr. Amin says. A Johns Hopkins study found that just 5 minutes of moderate to vigorous cardio per day, compared with 0 minutes, was linked to a 41% lower risk of dementia. Doubling that to 10 minutes per day lowered the risk by 60%. However, resistance training, weightlifting, or body weight exercises that increase muscle strength may be even better. There's a lot of evidence now that it reduces chronic inflammation and insulin resistance, he says. Inflammation destroys neurons, while insulin resistance can lead to plaques in the brain that are a hallmark of dementia. Unfortunately, a lot of our modern lifestyle, high in ultra-processed food, sugary drinks and fatty foods, is very conducive to increasing inflammation, Dr. Amin notes. When inflammation persists over many years, it raises levels of inflammatory proteins in the blood. In response, we think that microglia, the brain's main immune cells, start to release harmful cytokines, and that might well start to damage healthy brain tissue, he explains. There's another thread to that, which is you lose muscle mass as you get older, and that may mean you become less active and socialize less often, which may drive up dementia risk, he notes. Make a brain-friendly breakfast. After you've worked up an appetite, Dr. Amin recommends a breakfast based around the MIND diet, that's M-I-N-D, MIND, which was devised by dementia experts to protect against the disease. It prioritizes leafy greens, berries, nuts and whole grains, while red meat, cheese, pastries, sweets and fried foods are limited. It's a fiber-rich diet. Increasing fiber levels might well increase levels of short-chain fatty acids, anti-inflammatory compounds produced by the gut, and in turn, that might reduce your level of gut inflammation. which will then feed into reduced inflammation in the brain. That's the theory. Reducing inflammation through what you eat, we think, is an incredibly important area for dementia prevention. The MIND diet limits processed carbohydrates, so it's better to cut back on high-sugar cereal and white toast, he says. Insulin resistance is another area that scientists are looking at in terms of dementia risk. Bringing carbohydrate levels down to prevent insulin resistance or pre-diabetes or diabetes is thought to be protective. Dr. Amin's go-tos are two boiled eggs with vegetables and mixed nuts or full-fat Greek yogurt with seeds and berries. And later in the morning, drink a cup of coffee or tea or have some dark chocolate. There might be some benefits to having tea and coffee, Dr. Amin says. A Harvard study found that 2 to 3 cups of caffeinated coffee or 1 to 2 cups of tea per day reduce the risk of dementia by 18%, while also showing cognitive decline and preserving cognitive function compared with not having the drinks. Coffee and tea contain bioactive ingredients like polyphenols and caffeine, which are thought to reduce inflammation and cellular damage while protecting against cognitive decline. I'd throw dark chocolate into that as well, as 70% and higher has similar compounds, the polyphenols, he says. Learn a new skill with others. Picking up a new skill may offer additional protection against dementia. Research from the American Academy of Neurology has found that people who engage in lifelong learning, such as studying languages, have a lower risk of Alzheimer's and slower cognitive decline, while a Trinity College Dublin study found that mentally stimulating activities, such as playing the piano, could lower dementia risk. It's fine as adjunct advice, in addition to a healthy diet, exercise, socialising and sleeping well, Dr. Amin says. These activities are nice to do, but it's helpful if they interact with other things. Try signing up to a class with other people, as that will count as socialising. It's helpful to get out and meet other people. Sitting at home and learning a new language by yourself, I don't buy into that. Meet a friend, but avoid alcohol. People who are the most socially active have a 38% lower risk of dementia than those who socialise the least. And the Lancet study also identified social isolation as a dementia risk factor. I do try and make time for friends and family every day, Dr. Amin says. We're not sure why it's so protective. It could be that social interaction maintains your neuronal connections by testing them in new ways. But there's a psychological component. People who feel isolated are at an increased risk of depression, and that is also a strong risk factor for dementia. When you next meet up with loved ones, go for a walk, he recommends. Alternatively, arrange an activity that will engage your brain. When I see friends, we might go to a museum. It checks out that it is good for our brain. You're putting yourself in different scenarios. You're learning about other cultures. However, avoid the temptation to grab a pint afterwards, he says. I do think any level of alcohol might not be necessarily good for your brain, he says. I stopped drinking myself a couple of decades ago. Eat an early dinner. One small trial found that restricting your eating hours to 9 hours per day may ward off cognitive decline, and that there are additional benefits to stopping eating 4 hours before bed. Eating late at night can interrupt your sleep cycle, and we think that sleep is an incredibly important factor when it comes to dementia risk. An early dinner also reduces insulin resistance, which can protect against dementia. I try to finish eating by around 6 p.m, and then I normally have breakfast around 10 a.m, Dr. Amin says. That might not be achievable for most people, so even 8 p.m. to 8 a.m. is probably enough. Salmon or chicken with vegetables or a Greek salad with bulgur wheat are dinner options that align with the MIND diet. Turn in Frequent poor sleep is thought to nudge the brain towards dementia. Sleep influences cortisol and stress levels. Increases in cortisol and stress are thought to drive up chronic inflammation and memory problems, says Dr. Amin. Another potential mechanism is that during sleep, the brain's clearance of amyloid and tau, TAU, which are protein clumps linked to dementia, speeds up. I've stopped looking at my phone and working after 8 p.m., Dr. Amin says. Eating an early dinner also helps, as it signals to the brain that you're finished for the day, and I keep the lights down at home in the hour before bedtime. It's also sensible to avoid caffeine from about midday and avoid strenuous exercise in the evening. That's the article there from the UK Telegraph. The Dementia-Proof Daily Routine to Protect Your Brain. The author there is Emily Craig, Senior Health Writer. It was published 6th of September. And Dr. J. Amin, referred to in the article, is an Associate Professor of Psychiatry of Older Age at the University of Southampton. Now to the Australian Women's Weekly for this article, published the 2nd of September 2026, written by Melody Tare. This common sugar substitute has been linked to heart attacks and strokes. It's found in everything from jam and lollies to toothpaste. You might not recognise the name xylitol, that's X-Y-L-I-T-O-L, xylitol, but there's a good chance you've come across it. The popular sugar substitute is used in sugar-free chewing gum, lollies, yogurt, jam and ice cream, as well as toothpaste and other oral care products. Now, new research has linked xylitol with an increased risk of heart attacks, strokes and death. What exactly is xylitol? Xylitol is a type of sugar alcohol that tastes sweet but has about half the calories of regular sugar. Small amounts occur naturally in the body and in some fruits and vegetables, but it's added to foods, drinks and oral care products in much larger quantities as an alternative to sugar. It is particularly common in products labelled sugar-free or low sugar. Despite how widely it's used, researchers say its long-term effects on heart health have not been studied in much detail. The study presented at the European Society of Cardiology Congress looked at 17,710 people across two long-running studies in Canada and the UK. Researchers compared people with the highest blood levels of xylitol with those who had the lowest. In the Canadian group, those with the highest levels had a 57% greater risk of experiencing a major cardiovascular event, defined as a heart attack, stroke or death, over 6 years. In the UK group, which was followed for 30 years, the risk was 18% higher. The link remained after researchers accounted for known cardiovascular risk factors, including age, sex, smoking, cholesterol, diabetes, and high blood pressure. Across both groups, higher xylitol levels were linked to higher rates of cardiovascular events. How xylitol affects the heart? In previous studies, we showed that xylitol can enhance the ability of platelets to form clots, explained study author Dr. Marco Witkowski from Charité University Hospital in Berlin. Platelets help stop bleeding when we're injured, but a clot that forms inside a blood vessel can block blood flow to the heart or brain, causing a heart attack or stroke. Dr. Witkowski said many people choose artificial sweeteners, believing they are healthier than sugar. Our long-term findings in the general population highlight how little we know about the cardiovascular safety of xylitol and indicate that further studies are warranted, especially as the amount of xylitol in products continues to increase, he said. The study was observational, which means it found a link but can't prove xylitol caused heart attacks, strokes or deaths. Researchers also measure xylitol in the blood, not how much people were consuming. The findings have not yet been published in a peer-reviewed journal. Professor Dan Attar, a member of the European Society of Cardiology's Communication Committee, who was not involved in the research, said the results deserved further investigation. Artificial sweeteners are widely embraced by modern society, and the safety ratings had been good and granted by regulatory authorities, he said. In this observational work, however, it appears that xylitol has a negative long-term effect on cardiovascular events in the general population. While more research is needed, the findings raise fresh questions about the long-term health effects of sugar substitutes and suggest sugar-free may not always be the healthier choice. That's the article from the Australian Women's Weekly, dated September the 2nd, 2026. This common sugar substitute has been linked to heart attacks and strokes. And the author there is Melody Teh, T-E-H. You're listening to Health Matters for the Radio Reading Network of Australia. I'm Maxine Makaroff. Reading now from Science Focus, the simple surprising habits that can slow your immune aging by years. New research on the thymus and T cells is helping us understand how our immune system ages. The article by Dr. David Cox, and it was published September 19, 2026. In the centre of your chest lies a tiny thyme leaf-shaped gland that plays a big role in how long you're likely to live. Known as the thymus, it acts as the body's training ground for a group of white blood cells called T cells, which serve a very important function. We rely on T cells throughout our lives to seek and destroy cancers, eliminate pathogens, and marshal our immune responses. T cells are birthed in the bone marrow, but it's the thymus that trains them to become specialised, organised killing machines. What's most remarkable, however, is that until relatively recently, the thymus was assumed to serve virtually no purpose at all in adulthood. Many doctors considered it to be obsolete and would routinely remove it during cardiac surgery on children. The size and position of the thymus during childhood makes it difficult to reach the heart. Similarly, so-called thymectomies have been used as a treatment for some autoimmune conditions. It was thought to be a useless organ because people would cut it out and didn't see an immediate reaction, says Maxim Artyomov, professor of pathology and immunology at Washington University in St. Louis in the US. But in 2023, a landmark paper published in the New England Journal of Medicine shed new light on the thymus and its importance. The paper's authors had compared the immune systems of 1,420 people who had undergone a thymectomy with more than 6,000 people who hadn't and followed them all for 5 years. Their work revealed that thymus removal was associated with a significantly higher risk of developing autoimmune diseases, cancer, and premature death from any cause. Such studies have led to renewed interest in the thymus and its role in not only our overall health as we age, but also the health of our immune systems and how they age. Measurements of thymic output, the rate at which it releases mature T cells into the bloodstream, essentially a measure of the immune system's aging, reveal that this peaks surprisingly early in life, during puberty. From then on, the thymus shrinks, resulting in a steady decline in the numbers of trained T cells over the rest of our lives. If you compare yourself at 30 or 40 years old to when you're 80, your thymic output will be nearly at zero, says Artyomov. There are very, very low levels of new T cells being produced. But while all of us will experience this decline, or immune aging, the scientists studying aging are finding that we won't all experience it at the same rate. It proceeds at different speeds for different people. There are various reasons for this thymic shrinkage, one of which is the amount of calories we consume. Consistently overeating, especially foods made from pre-digested ingredients, such as refined carbohydrates, snack bars, or ready meals, can lead to the acquisition of visceral fat. These fat cells accumulate in the thymus and other internal organs, impairing their function. But while the steadily shrinking thymus is one particularly critical component of immune aging, it's also not the full story. Immunity is a complex system with a lot of different angles, says Shai Shen Or, a professor and immunology expert at the Technion, Israel Institute of Technology in Haifa. To capture the full state of the immune system, you need to look at many different things. The workings of the human immune system have been forged over millions of years of evolution. Vaccines, antibiotics, and modern sanitization systems have all emerged so recently in our history that our bodies have yet to fully adapt to them. As a result, our immune systems are still primed to react strongly to any perceived threat. For 99% of human history, this reactivity was the only protection we had against a constant bombardment of pathogens. 100,000 years ago, your immune system had to be super proactive, and that was a literal survival need, says Artyomov. Even at the beginning of the 20th century, the average mortality from tuberculosis, salmonella, and diphtheria, all these infectious diseases we don't hear much about anymore, was higher than at the peak of the COVID pandemic. Historically, these battles with various bacteria and viruses were one of the primary drivers of immune aging and could eventually lead to a state known as immune exhaustion. This is where prolonged, overwhelming stimulation results in T cells and other immune cells no longer being able to respond as well as they once did to these threats. But because our world has shifted so drastically in the past 120 years, scientists now believe that the primary drivers of immune exhaustion have changed. Instead of pathogens, our immune systems are now being overstimulated by other threats, from air pollution to microplastics and pesticides. These new threats can push our immune systems to a state of exhaustion much earlier in life and lead to them being rewired in a way that makes autoimmune diseases, where the body mistakenly attacks its own tissues, more likely. Emerging evidence suggests that some of the synthetic ingredients within ultra-processed foods, from certain emulsifiers to common preservatives, could be having a similar effect, persistently aggravating the immune system. These exposures push your immune system into a hyperactive mode, says Dr. David Furman, a professor who studies how the immune system ages at the Buck Institute for Research on the Aging in California, US. You're constantly producing more inflammatory proteins that circulate in the blood. This means you have poorer immune responses when you need them. For example, against cancers, while that inflammation accumulates in tissues and organs, causing collateral damage. The extent to which your immune system is being exhausted in this way depends both on your lifestyle and where you live. Researchers have even seen dramatically accelerated signs of immune aging in children who have spent the first few years of their lives in heavily polluted cities, such as Dhaka in Bangladesh, compared with those growing up in an affluent part of the US. According to Shen Or, this is reflected in how well these children are able to respond to vaccines. When we've looked at immune responses, the immune system of a 3-year-old Bangladeshi kid is already comparable to that of a 30-year-old in Palo Alto, California, due to the environmental exposures they've already encountered, he says. It's one of the reasons why vaccine success rates are above 95% for children in the US and below 50% for some infections in Bangladesh. For a long time, this kind of immune aging has remained invisible, impossible to accurately assess. But now, researchers are beginning to develop tests that could enable anyone to get an idea of how well or badly their immune system is aging. In the future, such tests could become part of general health checkups, but they're already revealing new information about how we can keep ourselves healthier for longer. That's the article from Science Focus. It's titled The Simple Surprising Habits That Can Slow Your Immune Aging by Years, and it's by Dr. David Cox and published September 19, 2026. And that's where we finish up. Thanks for joining me today. And if you have any health questions or concerns, always consult with your health professional. I'm Maxine Makaroff, and I look forward to your company next time for more Health Matters, because health matters.
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0: reporters over the last few hours that the next scheduled execution, the last of the year, will not be held as planned, pending an investigation into how Tennessee carries out the death penalty. 27 states in the United States of 50 have the death penalty, have capital punishment on their books. I'm James Reynolds. This is Outside Source.
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2: A Head Full of Ghosts is a unique blend of horror and social commentary. 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
0: You're listening to Outside Source, live on the BBC World Service. We've heard about life in Gaza a few minutes ago with our Middle East analyst, Sebastian Usher. In a few minutes' time, we'll hear from Shaina Oppenheimer from our BBC monitoring team in Israel. Shaina's been looking at the coverage in Israel of the return of those passengers on the Fly Dubai flight. Their flight, of course, had been the subject of an attack, Israel says, by the co-pilot. Shaina will tell us more.
4: BBC News with Debbie Russ. The UN Human Rights Chief has urged the US state of Tennessee not to try again to execute a woman who survived two lethal injection attempts. Krista Pike, who was convicted of murder 30 years ago, was taken to hospital after the failed injections. Her condition is unknown. The family of a woman shot dead by US Immigration and Customs Enforcement in January is suing the Trump administration, alleging wrongful death and other violations. The government has previously argued the ICE agent was acting in self-defence. The UAE has started an investigation into the apparent attempt by a co-pilot to crash an Israel-bound flight from Dubai. The co-pilot is currently being questioned in Saudi Arabia, where the plane made an emergency landing. A British Sikh activist has been released from prison in India after being detained for almost 9 years without being convicted. Jagtar Singh Johal was arrested in 2017 over alleged terror offences. He denies wrongdoing. Russian drone attacks have hit a school, a major bridge and a nuclear research facility in the Ukrainian capital, Kyiv. Children and teachers at the school were safe in an air raid shelter. The French government has held a crisis meeting to discuss the blockades of hundreds of schools across the country. Students have been demanding more resources for the education system. The medical charity Doctors Without Borders says one of its aid workers in the Democratic Republic of Congo has tested positive for Ebola. The African country is facing one of the worst Ebola outbreaks in its history. A study of elephant communication suggests the low-frequency rumbles exchanged between family members help the animals stay in tune with one another. The researchers say the sound strengthens social bonds.
0: You're listening to Outside Source, live on the BBC World Service. The United Arab Emirates has started an investigation into the apparent attempt by a co-pilot to crash the flight from Dubai to Israel. We reported on that extensively on yesterday's programme. And earlier on the BBC, we heard from a passenger who was on board the flight. Adam Polovinchik was speaking to our news hour presenter, James Menendez.
5: It was around, 2 to 2.5 hours into the flight from Dubai to Tel Aviv. Suddenly, we felt a very, very, very sharp decrease in height. Now, in the first 2 seconds, you think to yourself, okay, it's just an air pocket. We've all been in commercial planes, and air pockets, it's something that happens. But usually it lasts for like a second or two, and then the plane just, neutralizes itself and continue its journey. And this wasn't the case. It took a lot of time, almost a minute, and we decreased significantly. Like every person that wasn't seated or with the seatbelt on, like people that were just, walking the aisles, speaking with other passengers or heading to the toilets, everyone

0: are definitely, you know, it has influence. It's influenced by climate change.
1: Naveen Singh Hadka, our global environment correspondent, many thanks for dropping by our desk right here in the heart of the BBC's newsroom in central London. I'm James Reynolds. 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
4: Were you hoping to spark a conversation or to create uproar, to create outrage?
5: 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Who do I go to?
6: That's a great question.
1: We follow events as they happen across every continent.
7: Into this uncertain world
8: slips fear, rumour and conspiracy.
1: From the decisions shaping nations,
9: the president creates the headlines. But behind the rhetoric are influences.

0: So we will collide and we'll create 10 times more events per unit of time.
1: So it basically, you want more of those protons to hit each other.
0: Exactly. First of all, we are going to put more fuel in the machine, more protons. And the second thing, we are going to concentrate those protons in much smaller volume in such a way that the density when they cross each other is much higher. And then the probability that one guy meets the other guy is much higher. And in order to do that, we are going to install much more powerful superconducting magnets that create much higher field. And this field will have exactly the same function that an optical lens of a telescope. Instead of putting collimating light, it will collimate particles in the center in a much smaller volume and therefore increasing the probability that we had a collision. We are going to also change the shape of the beam. So today the beam, they cross inside the experiments with an angle, and the beam is a kind of an ellipsoid. That means that the sections that superpose of one ellipsoid over the other is just a small fraction. This ellipse, we are going to take it and turn it in such a way that when they now will cross, they will cover completely one with the other. And this will allow us to use in much more efficient way the number of protons that we will have put in the machine. And that is the function of the crab cavity.
1: And why are they called crab cavities?
0: Because your beam is going to be twisted and it will move like a crab that is walking on the sand, walking not in the direction of the beam, but is walking transversely to the direction of the beam. So we are just now walking towards the top of the LHC tunnel. The LHC tunnel is 10 meters in front of us and 10 meters below us. So in a few seconds, we will just be standing on the top of it. So the LHC ring is just running below our feet.
1: So these are the service tunnels, and these are, I guess, about the size of a London Underground tunnel. At the moment, you've got a lot of cables, a lot of MDF,
0: yes,
1: a lot of construction. And I saw a bicycle. Is that for getting around?
0: Yes, in the LHC we move around a lot with bicycle because you have one access of point every 3.3 kilometers. So if the issue that you need to solve is in the center of the arc, you have about 1.7 kilometers to go, and that is much better to go with bikes.
1: You must be fit.
0: Of course.
1: Okay, so once you've got your cryogenics installed, all of your electricity up here, the thing's running, and you've got 10 times as many collisions per second as you normally do, what's the thing that would most excite you if they discovered it?
0: Something that we don't expect. That will be the most exciting thing, something that will open a new door. Also, some of the technology that we are doing here, we are also moving towards, for example, energy recovery. The big superconducting magnets, by definition, they do not use energy. You inject current, but then you don't need to still pump current to make it work. So when we are going to decrease the field, we will have here batteries that will recover the energy that gets out from the magnet, and we will reuse the same energy after to re-energize, to re-pump up again the magnetic field.
1: What is your electricity bill then?
0: We are about the consumption of a city of about 300,000 inhabitants.
1: Okay, so you're about an extra two-thirds of Geneva.
2: My name is Antti Onnela. I'm a mechanical engineer at CERN, and I'm the mechanical engineer in the cloud experiment. So the building is entered here.
1: So this building, we're in this huge warehouse, and this sits at the end of one of the early accelerators.
2: Yes, yes, right. on the side. So it's part of the accelerator chain. To get the protons to the LHC, the biggest accelerator in the world, in fact, it's accelerated by smaller accelerators. You start from first gear, second, third, fourth, etc. And this is about the third or fourth gear. When it's not accelerating protons for injection to the bigger accelerators, all the rest of the time it can be used for sending protons to target areas, which is this one over here. The protons are hitting a target upstream over here, and then we get secondary particles over here. And those secondary particles are guided by magnets to these target areas, where we then have experimental devices development of instrumentation, and then we have this zone here, which is used by cloud.
1: How does one make a cloud? How does one even define a cloud?
2: Well, clouds we are making with the reduction of pressure inside the aerosol chamber. We have to be able to make condensation on aerosol particles inside the chamber. There are two kinds of aerosols in the atmosphere. Directly produced aerosols, which are coming from sand, dust, exhaust emissions from cars, yeah, industry, etc. And then there are aerosols which are indirectly produced. So they are first in gas phase, but which then are converted into particles in the atmosphere. And these mechanisms of how to get into these aerosols is the key thing that cloud is studying.
1: We're looking at a sort of thing which has got pictures of how these are made, and you've got a cow. How's the cow making aerosols?
2: So the cows are, and agriculture in general, it is emitting ammonia, amines, which are then part of the aerosol formation processes in the atmosphere.
1: So then you've got your aerosols in the chamber. How do you then make the cloud from that? What's the next step?
2: So most of the studies, in fact, until now, have been on the aerosol formation itself, not on the formation of the clouds. The aerosols are needed for forming cloud droplets. So they have a cloud condensation nuclei, as they are called, on which water molecules are going to condense to form droplets, ice particles in the atmosphere. So in a sense, we are looking at the birth of clouds.
1: This is all fascinating, and you've got a very big chamber beyond us that all this happens. Why is this happening at CERN?
2: Well, the key reason for being at CERN, in the gas-to-particle conversion processes, electric charge is one of the key elements on the formation rates. And electric charge in the atmosphere is created from a few different origins. One of them is cosmic rays, and cosmic rays ionizing molecules in the atmosphere. And to study how much this ionizing radiation will influence or not aerosol formation rates, the idea was that, okay, why not putting the aerosol chamber to a beam where we can modulate the cosmic ray quantities, which otherwise we can't. In fact, they just come as they come. But here we can. So we have kind of similar particles as the cosmic rays are, and we are able to modify the ionization rates. Effectively, what we are doing with the particle beam is like elevating the chamber in the atmosphere to higher altitudes, because the cosmic ray levels at higher altitudes is higher.
1: And that's why, so listeners might think that this is called cloud because you make clouds, but it's called cloud because it's cosmics leaving outdoor droplet. So you've got the clouds in the chamber. Describe the chamber to me.
2: Yeah. The chamber itself is inside that thermal housing. So if you want, we can go to the platform to see a bit of the scale. So we have a 20 centimeter thick layer of insulation, and then we have 15 centimeter thick layer of air, which we circulate when we are running to control the temperature of the chamber. And what you see there behind is the wall of the chamber itself, with a couple of ports for putting probes, instruments inside the chamber.
1: Yeah. It's like a massive thermos. It's just
2: Yes, exactly. And we are able to go to around minus 70 degrees.
1: And so presumably you can't go in there and be rained on or experience your cloud or...
2: No, absolutely not. So we keep it closed at all times. We are always flushing it with a very clean air to keep the inside of the chamber as clean as we possibly can. Cool. These are the things that Eva can be explaining.
3: So I am Eva Sommer. I came to CERN as a PhD student, and I also work as the Cloud Run coordinator. We are very different from most other experiments at CERN. We are an environmental science experiment.
1: Now, I noticed on the way into and out of the cloud chamber that there were a lot of clouds above my head that didn't need a cloud chamber at CERN. Why are we studying these at all in a cloud chamber? Why don't you just look at the many clouds that are made in the atmosphere without all of this faff?
3: Well, because our atmosphere is extremely complicated. We have millions and millions of different compounds in our real atmosphere all the time. And the one thing that cloud can do, we can isolate different molecules or different chemical processes and really study only that one thing without being confused by the millions of other things that are going on. So the cloud experiment at CERN is the world's cleanest aerosol chamber. which means that we can control all of the trace gases that we put inside our chamber and down to the part per trillion volume level.
1: And why? Why do we need to study clouds?
3: So in the end, the overarching goal of the cloud experiment is to improve our uncertainties in climate predictions. We as human beings, we warm our climate by emitting CO2 and other greenhouse gases, but we also produce a certain amount of global cooling. Now, clouds, as we know, they tend to be white, right? So clouds tend to have a cooling effect on our atmosphere. And they do that because as we receive radiation from the sun and sunlight hits the planet, if it hits a cloud or a white surface, a large fraction of that is being reflected back into space. So overall, if you have more clouds, you have a cooler climate. So for us to actually understand climate change and to make reliable predictions for how the climate will evolve in the future, we need to understand how our clouds and the cloudiness of our atmosphere will behave in the future and has behaved in the past. So if we want to understand what our impact on the cloudiness of our planet is, we need to understand all of the microphysical processes that are involved in making clouds and making aerosol particles so that we can feed this information into a climate model and then can make accurate predictions.
1: Recently, you've been looking at marine aerosols. What are you injecting differently into your cloud chamber when it's marine versus terrestrial?
3: So at cloud, we can simulate different environments and we distinguish them by, of course, by temperature, by humidity, but also mainly by the trace gases that we inject. In the marine atmosphere, we have this compound called DMS or dimethyl sulfide, and this is emitted naturally by phytoplankton. The DMS in the real atmosphere is then oxidized and to form two compounds that are important for aerosol particle formation. One of them is sulfuric acid, and the other one is called MSA. So we have simulated cold conditions from between minus 50 something, I believe, and like minus and plus 10 degrees, and we've had these two compounds made from DMS in our chamber. And what we found, and what was not known before, is that MSA, very much like sulfuric acid, is very active in participating in the formation of aerosol particles. So the big implication that this new publication of ours has is that we have identified a natural source of aerosol particles, which is not impacted by human activity as much. This is very important for actually estimating this offset that we are causing in addition to the global warming.
1: Do you find it strange that something as basic as a cloud isn't completely understood?
3: Well, if I'm not giving an interview here, I'm sitting here writing my thesis. So I want to say that a cloud is not a very basic thing. It's a very, very complex mechanism to end up with a cloud in our atmosphere. It's actually fascinating that it works at all.
1: A reminder, you're listening to Inside Science from the BBC World Service. So we have come and grabbed ourselves a coffee. We're in the CERN cafeteria. I can see Mont Blanc in front of me, and I have a bunch of physicists, mathematicians, and engineers chattering away behind me. But in front of me, I also have Guy Wilkinson, and we're here to talk about the future. We're at a particle physics laboratory. We're above a really, really big tunnel, but there's a plan to build a really, really, really, really, really big tunnel. Tell us about the Future Circular Collider.
4: Yeah, the Future Circular Collider is a project that's been gestating for, I think, about 15 years now. So this would be a collider of circumference 91 kilometers, to be contrasted with the LHC, which is 27 kilometers. It would go under the lake, but it would collide electrons and positrons. That's different from the LHC, which collides protons and protons. Its purpose would be to make extremely precise measurements of many of the most important subatomic particles we know of, in particular the Higgs boson. This will for sure tell us an enormous amount. What I don't know, but it will be a very fascinating journey.
1: It sounds like a huge project. Why does the tunnel need to be so big to achieve that?
4: If you accelerate electrons or positrons, they have the characteristic that they emit radiation as you try and turn them round a bend. This is useful for some applications, but for particle physics colliders, this is a bad thing because you're losing an energy. So in this accelerator, we want to go to very high energies. We want to have many, many collisions, and so we want to minimize this loss of energy through what's called synchrotron radiation. One way you can do that is by making the bend they go around as gentle as possible, and that motivates having a very big circumference tunnel.
1: Why electrons and positrons? Why specifically this?
4: Electrons and positrons, when they collide, the environment is incredibly clean. The advantage of protons and protons is you can go to very high energies without suffering this problem of synchrotron radiation I said earlier. But environment is very messy, there are backgrounds. So if you're wishing to study the Higgs boson, for example, you can only really spot the appearance of the Higgs boson in a collision if it does something very dramatic, very unusual. From this, the LHC has made some very important measurements. But if you want to characterise everything that the Higgs boson does, you want an environment where you can see every Higgs boson that's produced. This can only be done in an electron-positron collider.
1: And when would it be finished?
4: We would hope for project approval in 2028. Construction of the tunnel would begin in the early 2030s, so we're talking about the mid-2040s.
1: How much is this going to cost?
4: It's been costed at approximately 15 billion Swiss francs.
1: So that's about 14 billion pounds, 18 billion US dollars.
4: It is a very large amount of money, but let me try and put this in context. So this is something that would be used by an extremely large community of physicists. Moreover, it is for a project which would last in its first incarnation for 15 or 20 years. And then there is the possibility to reuse the tunnel for a new accelerator, which would run for another 30 years. So we do feel that this is a value for money investment.
1: It hasn't been met with universal acclaim in the physics community, has it? There's been some physicists who are quite critical of the proposal and the scale and say that the money could be better spent on smaller projects.
4: If we speak about the particle physics community, there has not been unanimity, but that is never the case for any project. But there has been an overwhelming consensus. There was a process which concluded early this year where we examined with great detail what would be the best new collider to build. There were various possibilities on the table. None of these offered the same physics reach, the same precision for the studies of the Higgs boson, nor breadth of physics in other areas. So when it came to each country casting its vote and each physicist expressing their opinion, I would say that the verdict was overwhelming to a surprising degree.
1: One quote, so Helena Abramovich from Tel Aviv University said, "The issue is whether the community is willing to sacrifice the next 50 years to get a toy which may or may not be the way for fixing the standard model."
4: It may or may not fix the standard model, but everyone agrees it will tell us an enormous amount and the journey will be very worthwhile.
1: We are 20 minutes outside of Geneva in the countryside. We are still above the CERN beamline, which is why you might hear a bit of construction work in the background. But we're also surrounded by plant life. There are olive trees, there are fruit trees, there are hedgerows. And we're here with someone who can explain what's going on and why this is still very much to do with CERN.
5: My name is Christiana Staudinger. I'm a plant biologist and I help CERN with working on the project Open Sky Lab. That's a project where we develop strategies for how we could use excavation materials to create engineered soils or planting substrates from them.
1: CERN digs a lot of tunnels and is planning to dig a lot more tunnels, and when you do that you've got a lot of stuff you need to use.
5: Yeah, so when CERN constructs, for example, something as big as the Future Circular Collider, most of the excavation materials that surface are sedimentary rocks that come from the erosion of the Alps. And these rocks, we call them molas. Here we want to test whether these molas materials contain minerals for constructing soils.
1: Can you define for me what a soil is?
5: A living system. And it's the very first crust that we have on our terrestrial surfaces that allows for our life to unfold.
1: And as someone who has spent quite a large part of his life walking on things that I consider to be soil, it's quite a surprise to me that we might not have enough of it, but we don't.
5: There is a shortage because we destroyed so much of it through the process of soil artificialization. And also soils grow so slowly. The global annual average is of about 10 micrometers per year. We risk running out of soils if we continue destroying them.
1: And so you think that this waste that we're taking from the tunnels underneath CERN could actually have value and could be something that can be turned into a soil?
5: Yeah, those mineral waste, they can be used to really specifically target soil functions that we want to reach in some years from now. That could be something like the capacity to hold water, the capacity to filter water, or the capacity to build biomass, for example. And that's what we are doing here in the Open Sky Lab. We installed our soils, we developed our soil formulations, and from now on we observe how those soil functions slowly start to emerge and how our soils start to be populated by microbes, plants, microarthropods, etc., etc.
1: Take me through the process of you take the waste from CERN, you take it from the tunnels, and you bring it up here. What happens next? What do you do and what does nature do so that at the end of it you have a soil?
5: We crush the molasse to have a particle size distribution from about 0 to 20 millimeters. And then the molasse will be mixed with varying proportions of organic amendments. In this case, we used green waste compost. Our plant species that we selected and our management practices, in some instances also our microbial amendments, will do the rest.
1: So show us what we've got. So here we're walking by a hedgerow.
5: Yeah, here we have a hedgerow. This hedgerow combines so-called ornamental species, but they're also very useful for pollinators. We also introduced other species that enhance insect biodiversity in its surroundings. So that's the thought that we had behind the selection of those.
1: And is everything growing as it should?
5: Here it's growing really well. For all of our shrubs and trees that we planted, we only have a mortality rate of 10%. So that's still at the moment very positive. We will see what happens over the coming years. And from this first year, we can already say that the nutrient cycles are starting to be formed. And also we have some first soil structure formation, which is very important because soils need a lot of porosity to be functional. And we also have quite satisfactory biomass production.
1: We're back in CERN cafeteria. Mont Blanc is shining a little less bright, and the physicists are now drinking beers, not coffee. And below us, the tunnels are preparing to smash even more protons, even more often. The glorious thing is, when they do, we genuinely don't know what they will find out. That's it from Inside Science on tour at CERN. Cheers.
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17: 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Thank you in advance. God bless.
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19: No one can deny the universality of pain and suffering. No one. We all experience them. Even the believers in the Lord Jesus Christ, those who are redeemed by His precious blood, they suffer. Why? Because we still live in this sinful, fallen world. But unlike what happens to the non-believers, when suffering comes uninvited and unwelcome to the believers and the believer's life, it is not judgment. It is not God's judgment. And so I want to give you four things as to why a believer suffers in this life. First, it is to purify us. It's to purify us as gold and more than gold, actually more precious than gold. According to Peter in 1 Peter 1:6-7, he said, "You greatly rejoice in your salvation." We rejoice in that we are saved and we are eternally forgiven and we are on our way to heaven. He said, "You rightly so. You greatly rejoice. Keep on rejoicing. Even though," can you say that with me? "Even though you suffer for a little while to purify our faith, being more precious than gold." Secondly, the second thing I want to tell you about suffering, when it is not the consequences of anything we've done, and suffering comes, what it does, it presses us deeper and closer to the heart of God. 2 Corinthians chapter 1, verses 8 and 9, Paul speaking of his suffering. He suffered so much, but then he comes at a point in his life, 2 Corinthians 1, 8, he said, "Our affliction was excessively beyond our ability to bear." Think about this. The guy who had been through so much, he says, but this affliction that I'm going through right now, he said, excessively beyond our ability to bear. I can't take it. But why? He gives us the answer. Thank God I don't have to come up with the answer. So he goes on to say, so that we should not trust in ourselves, but in the God who raises the dead. For the lovers of the Lord Jesus Christ, any form of suffering should make us long for heaven. It should make us long for heaven. where there is no suffering, no pain, no tears. The third thing I want to share with you, why God allows suffering for his children, the believers, is that so we may have compassion with others who suffer. It's my testimony that my greatest times of growing in Christ and through Christ are the times of my brokenness and affliction. It is the times when I am in the valley, not on the mountaintop. God allows that so he can draw us closer to him. Fourthly, when affliction takes place in a believer's life, it is a preparation for bearing more fruit. More fruit. More fruit. It is for making our testimony more effective. And so don't waste your affliction. Don't waste your suffering. Don't waste your pain. Let it polish your testimony. Let it sharpen your testimony. I think you know this, but it's worth remembering that for non-believers in the Lord Jesus Christ, this life is as good as it's ever going to get. But for us who know and love the Lord Jesus, this is as bad as it's going to get. Can I get an amen? Because we have a heaven to look forward to. One more thing before I get to my text. The Jewish people in the time of Jesus who were listening to him and hearing him, they've always been taught by some rabbis that all calamities, all affliction, all suffering is a result of sin. And so as soon as they see somebody afflicted, he must have done something bad. She must have done something bad. And our Lord Jesus Christ is trying to correct him here. In fact, you see that clearly in Job's friends, so-called comforters. You know what I'm talking about? Well, he says, I examined my life. And this is, yeah, God permitted this for his own purpose. No. You must have done something wrong. You're bad. You did something wrong. And these so-called comforters are miserable comforters. But that's what they were taught by some of the rabbis through the years. And our Lord Jesus Christ is trying to correct all that. In John chapter 9, a man born blind, just think about this, born blind. You know what the disciples asked? Who sinned? Did he sin? Where did he sin? In the womb? Did he sin or his parents sinned? Somebody sinned, that's why he's blind. You see, that is the false belief system. That's the falsehood that some of those rabbis were teaching. And our Lord Jesus Christ was trying to put things straight, to try and explain God's word accurately. And Jesus is telling them, listen, calamities does not always or all the time mean that it is a punishment of the wicked. Or those who suffer death are no more sinners than those who survive. In Luke chapter 13, Jesus makes that very, very, very clear. Namely, that we all live on borrowed time. All of us. And the reason God withholds total judgment is because he is merciful and he gives us one more time for repentance. He is patient. God's patience should never be misinterpreted as tolerance of sin. God's patience must never be taken for granted. God's patience must never be taken as God's approval of sin. God's patience is because he always longs for people to recognize their stubbornness and their sinfulness and repent. And that's what we're going to see in the text today. Beloved, God's perseverance with the fig tree in this parable that I'll be sharing with you in a minute, it is his longing for them to produce the fruit of repentance for every one of us. The words in verse 1, very significant, because it says now, on the same occasion, this is continuation from chapter 12, when they heard Jesus talking about the fire of judgment, and the fact that that fire of judgment is coming to the Jews and Gentiles alike, because they thought, oh, that's for the Gentiles. We're the chosen people. Nothing can happen to us. Doesn't matter even how we live. God is going to protect us. So once they heard this, and that kind of really goaded them. They goaded their self-righteous, pompous attitude, taking God for granted, taking the grace of God for granted. And so they asked Jesus about the current disasters. Now, obviously, these are the headlines in the Jerusalem Herald. And they held the headline in the newspapers to Jesus of these two things that have been happening right at that time. One incident, it took place when Pontius Pilate, that Roman governor, that murderous, coward man who ordered the slaughter of a group of Galilean protesters. They were protesting against the Roman occupation. He literally chopped their heads off. And such incidents, by the way, they were very common. They were very common by this ruthless and bloodthirsty governor. Probably the slaughter of these protesters took place around the same time as Passover. You say, how do I know this? Well, simply because Passover is when the Jews came to the temple and they offered their sacrifices, and the priest offered these sacrifices, and the blood of the animals will be flowing down. And when he murdered them in the temple, their blood got mixed with the blood of the sacrifices. So great was that slaughter and tragedy. The other tragedy was that it took place when 18 people were standing under the Tower of Siloam. That's about just outside of the southwest side of the wall of Jerusalem. And suddenly, that tower collapsed. And those 18 people who were standing under it, they all were killed. One disaster was man-made. Another disaster was a natural disaster. But given their faulty belief system, they immediately jumped to erroneous conclusions. And here's the worst part. They wanted Jesus to agree with them. But far from agreeing with them, Jesus sets them straight. And he points to two very important issues. Don't miss them. Don't miss them. Two very important things that he points to them. First, that what truly matters is repentance. It's repentance, and I'm going to explain that in a minute. And secondly, that God's patience, listen to me, God's patience with the non-repentant sinner has a limited time. It has an expiration date. I'm going to explain that again in a minute. First, he said, verse 2, do you think that these Galileans were worse sinners than the others because they suffered this way? Translation, don't be smug. Don't be self-righteous. Don't pat yourself on the back and say, oh, I'm good. I'm better than they are. Listen to me. I truly believe that Jesus' answer caught them all, including the disciples, by surprise. The word no here is in the emphatic position. I tell you, no! That's the emphatic position. Beloved, it is true that sometimes God immediately judges wickedness. I mean, right away. Sometimes he does. We see that in the book of Acts chapter 12, when Herod was allowing people to worshiping him as God. And the next thing, flesh-eating worms were just devouring him right on the spot. Sometimes God does that. Something else you need to know. There are also built-in judgments in sinful behavior. It's built in. God doesn't bring it from the outside. It's built in the system. It's built in it. If I become sexually promiscuous and I get sexually transmitted diseases, it's because it's built in. God didn't do that. It's built in the system. If I commit a crime and end up in prison, it's a judgment that's built in the system. It's there. It's the consequences of the judgment that's built in of a sinful behavior. But these two events here, not the sort of built-in judgment. This is not the built-in suffering. This is not the built-in experiencing pain because of sin. No. There are calamities that befall all people without discrimination. Christians, non-Christians, everybody. Look at COVID-19. The point of our Lord is making here is this. The ones who died not worse sinners than the ones survived. The reason God allows sinners to live so that they may respond to his merciful invitation. Beloved, God is gracious, God is merciful, God is patient, because he longs for them to repent. It's the longing of his heart. I tell you, no, unless you repent, you likewise shall perish. In other words, take these calamities as God's loving warnings. Take these tragedies as God's gracious alarm bell that is ringing to wake you up from your stupor. All tragedies must be seen as a warning to everyone to turn to the Lord and escape the judgment that is coming upon the world. He's pleading with them and saying, for your own sake, for your own sake, let any tragedy be a forewarning for you. Be forewarned that judgment is coming upon rebellious people. Be forewarned that unless you repent and turn to Christ for forgiveness, you will suffer worst fate, eternal fate. Be forewarned that God's eternal judgment is coming to everyone who refuses the offer of salvation that comes from the cross of Calvary. In fact, those who have heard the warning, but they did not heed the warning, they're going to pay a heavier price, eternal judgment. Their judgment will be more severe, more tragic, unending, unending. Twice Jesus repeats the phrase, unless you repent, unless you repent, in verse 3 and in verse 5. What does repentance mean? A lot of people who really have a confused understanding of what repentance is. They confuse it with feeling bad about what they've done. They think that's feeling bad about it, that's repentance. It is not. Others confuse repentance with an emotional reaction of remorse, having remorse about what you, that's not repentance. That's why I want to make that very clear. There are two elements to repentance. First, a person, every person, every human being on the face of the earth must recognize that he or she is a sinner and they have offended a holy God, born with sin, practicing sin. As such, they are heading for a Christless eternity of suffering and turmoil. Not because God is capricious or vindictive. No, no, no, no, no, no. But because hell is the natural destination of those who offend a holy God. Therefore, you must agree with God. You must agree with God. I am a sinner. But that's only the first element. Don't stop there. Turning away from sin is only the first element. Turning to Christ is the second element. Turning from sin, yes, but you turn to Christ. Turn to Jesus as the only one who can save you from that dreadful fate. Repentance is not just turning from sin, but turning to the only one who not only saves you from sin, but gives you power over sin in this life. Then our Lord moves in to give us an illustration, a story, a parable. And the story illustrates our precious Lord's amazing patience. He tells us how his loving patience in calling sinners to repent one day will run out. Will run out. It shows us how he is persevering and persisting in mercy. But one day, that's going to come to an end. I call this an expiration date. And so to illustrate this, he talked about a fig tree. A landowner owned a beautiful garden, and he comes in the middle of the garden, he plants a fig tree, and he plants it well. The fig tree is mentioned at least 50 times in the Bible. Some of these fig trees can grow as high, they're not supposed to be high, but some of them can grow as high as 25 feet. And in addition to the delicious fruit of the figs, the trees have served as an excellent source of shade from the scorching heat of the Middle East. The gardener took very good care of that fig tree. He protected the fig tree. He provided for the fig tree. He placed it in a great location. He watered it regularly. He fertilized it regularly. And yet, to his dismay, he comes in, season after season, no fruit, no fruit. This tragic turn of events causes the owner to be perplexed and to be frustrated at the lack of fruit. That tree has tried his patience. And my pleading with you, do not keep on trying God's patience, because that patience one day is going to run out. Verse 7, the owner tells the gardener, cut it down, cut it down. Why should it keep on sapping the nutrients and the sun and the water and stubbornly refusing to produce fruit of repentance? The gardener pleads with the owner, give me one more year. Give me one more opportunity. Beloved, this is the Holy Spirit speaking to God the Father and saying to God the Father to give you one more chance, to give you more chance so that the Holy Spirit may speak to your heart directly one more time, so that a friend may speak to you one more time, so that you may hear that loving invitation one more time, so that you may be forewarned one more time, so that you may see the suffering of others as an opportunity to wake you up from your condition one more time. In fact, this parable has several applications. As you know, all parables, when Jesus tells them, they have more than just one application. The immediate application is he's talking about Israel, because you'll see later on, at the end of this chapter, Jesus weeps over Jerusalem for rejecting him as their Messiah. He weeps. That's probably the primary application. There's a second application. It's for everyone who have refused to respond to God's means of grace. Everyone. The words, next year, this is an expression, meaning it's an indication that there is a limited time. There's just limited time. It's not going to be forever. Once the door of mercy is closed, it's closed. Once you keep on rejecting the invitation and the invitation is withdrawn, it's over. Once the opportunity is totally refused, there is no more opportunities. The axe will fall on the unresponsive soul. Beloved, the Bible tells us in Isaiah 55:6, seek the Lord while he may be found. Seek the Lord while he may be found. Call upon him while he's near. Now is the acceptable time. Now is the day of salvation.
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6: When you're hurting, what you want most is an answer. Why did this happen? Why me? Why now? Well, Job wanted answers too. He'd lost everything, his children, his

0: brings us to the final chapter of Job's story and what it reveals about the God we so often misunderstood. We begin with some context as Chuck Swindoll reads select passages in the Bible from the book of Job.
1: Saying goodbye to Job is like saying farewell to a long-standing friend. He has become a part of our family and a part of our conversation and really a part of our lives. Just a few excerpts from the 42nd chapter. If you have your Bible open, if you're new with us and not familiar with your Bible, the largest book in the Bible is the book of Psalms. And Job is just before Psalms. We're going to look at a few verses from the last chapter of this great old book of Job. Chapter 42 of Job, verse 1. Then Job answered the Lord and said, I know that you can do all things, and that no purpose of yours can be thwarted. Who is this that hides counsel without knowledge? Therefore, I have declared that which I did not understand, things too wonderful for me, which I did not know. Hear now, and I will speak. I will ask you, and you instruct me. I have heard of you by the hearing of the ear, but now my eye sees you. Therefore, I retract. And I repent in dust and ashes. Verse 10, the Lord restored the fortunes of Job when he prayed for his friends, and the Lord increased all that Job had twofold. Verse 12, the Lord blessed the latter days of Job more than his beginning. Verse 16, after this, Job lived 140 years and saw his sons and his grandsons four generations. And Job died, an old man and full of days.
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1: It's amazing how miscommunication can lead to misunderstanding. This is especially true when what is being communicated winds up in the hearing of the wrong person. I thought of that just this past week when I came across the story of a Minneapolis couple who were there in February, and it was raw and it was frigid, and they decided they would enjoy a long weekend together in Florida, under the sun and relaxing at the beach. The problem was both of them worked, and so getting a schedule that coordinated was a tough thing to do. So the husband agreed to go just a day earlier, and he would meet his wife, who would come that day following. When he got to the hotel, he pulled out his laptop and decided to send his wife an email back in Minneapolis. However, he accidentally left off one letter in her address, and so the email went to another person without his realizing it. In Houston, a widow had just returned from her husband's funeral. He was a minister of many years and had been called home to glory following a sudden heart attack. The widow checked her email, expecting condolence messages from relatives and friends. Upon reading the first message, however, she fainted and fell to the floor. The widow's son heard the noise and rushed into the room and then turned and saw the message on the computer screen, which read, "To my loving wife from your departed husband,

0: Subject, I've arrived. It went on to say, I've just arrived and have been checked in. Everything went very smoothly after my departure. I also verified that everything has been prepared for your arrival tomorrow. Looking forward to seeing you then. Hope your journey is as uneventful as mine was. P.S. It sure is hot down here. Miscommunication can lead to serious misunderstanding. That can happen, and it often does, in, believe it or not, even in the truths of the Bible. This is especially so when right truth is deposited in a wrong context or in the ears of someone not able to understand them. Children are a classic example of this. They could become confused and even, if the truth were known, embarrassed if they don't understand the context in which the scriptures are written. Cynthia and I have a very good friend, a couple, who several years ago with their young son Gary were enjoying the holidays and decided shortly after the holidays that they would read the Bible through. And they would have their son, about 10 or 11 years old at the time, be there with them so that he would be able to make the journey. And so they got underway in the book of Genesis, and it wasn't long before Adam and his wife are naked and are not ashamed. The boy listened in silence, and a little later, Adam has relations with his wife, it says, and she bears the son. And a little later than that, the older son murders the younger brother. And then in the fifth chapter, he again has relations with his wife, and she bears another son named Seth. And that leads to the story of Noah and the great flood that brought such vast destruction. But the story of Noah ends in a shameful way where he uncovers himself in his tent and dies in a sense of shame. At about the time they got underway in chapter 19 of Genesis on Sodom and Gomorrah, Gary said, stop. Daddy, should I be listening to all of this stuff? Was his question. Not a thing wrong with what was being read, but in the ears of a child, he wonders, what is this book all about? New believers can have the same reaction, and truth from the scriptures can become for them confusing, even about God. Can't you imagine a young believer not knowing much about his or her heavenly Father asking, why would a good God allow his chosen people, the Jews, to live 400 years and more in Egyptian bondage? Why would a good God do that? Why would a loving God encourage the destruction of all the Canaanites when Joshua and the Jews invaded the land and moved through Jericho? I mean, every one of them was to be killed. And how could a holy God call David a man after my own heart when before he dies, he is guilty of adultery and murder and is in fact a polygamist, numerous wives? A man after God's heart? And while we're at it, how could a compassionate, faithful God stand back and allow an upright, good man like Job to suffer like he did? Man, if I keep this up, you might wonder why we even take the time to open the scriptures. But all of those questions have answers. They're not simple answers, and they won't satisfy everyone. But take this last one. Maybe we should let Job tell us what he thinks of his God, since he's the one who went through it all and lost everything, including his 10 adult children and his ability to make a living once he was struck down by that dreadful plague that covered his body with boils. And then had to endure 3 and 4 friends, alleged friends, who came with their sermons and condemnation and judgment. And where was God? Even Job asked that question. Well, I think this would make us want to listen carefully when Job begins to teach us some things about our God. I could have chosen those words of instruction from Job from several chapters, but I've decided to really limit our thinking to the last chapter. And like we did last time, I have 7 particular lessons that I think Job would teach us if he were alive today. And thankfully, his words are preserved for us to read. If you were with us last time, we had you make a column of 7, and to title that column, What Job Teaches Us About Ourselves. Today, please go back to that same page, or if you're new with us, just find a blank page in your Bible anywhere and put at the top, just the top of the page, what Job teaches us about our God, and number 1 through 7. Job is set through God's lecture, which began in chapter 38 and 39, went into chapter 40, chapter 41, and he never answers the question. He escorts Job around the universe and introduces him to several of the animals of the field and the birds of the air, but he doesn't answer Job's questions. And remarkably, at the end of the book, Job is submitting to this God, this heavenly Father who permitted, even allowed, all of these things to occur, and still doesn't give specific answers to the specific questions. And yet he submits. Surely he knows some things of God that we need to know as well, without having all of our questions answered. Verse 1, chapter 42. Then Job answered the Lord and said, I know that you can do all things. Number 1 in a list of 7, there is nothing God cannot do. Having heard and having realized the limitless power of his infinite God, Job puts his observation and realization into the simplest of terms: you can do all things. There is nothing God cannot do. Theologians call this an interesting word, omni, which means all, potent, powerful, omnipotent. That tells us that there is no limitation, no condition, no reservation, no obstacle that hinders in any way the activities, the acts, the works of our Heavenly Father. Tozer put it this way: all his acts are done without effort. He expends no energy that must be replenished. His self-sufficiency makes it unnecessary for him to look outside himself for a renewal of strength. All the power required to do all that he wills to do lies in undiminished fullness in his own infinite being. Beautiful way to put it. He creates from nothing without any decrease of energy. He sustains all life without ever needing any assistance from any other source. He even raises from the dead those he wishes to raise without facing any resistance. And he withholds the most powerful creature ever created, Satan himself, with no struggle, without the slightest effort expended on his part. Nothing stands in God's way. Nothing hinders God's work. Nothing successfully restrains his will. That's why only he deserves the word awesome. Now, we've cheapened the word. We've given awesome to everything. Stereos are now awesome in their sound. Back when they built them, Datsun, the early Z car, was called awesome. I remember going to the showroom and looking at the Datsun. It didn't seem awesome the longer I looked at it. It had four wheels like every other car. It was smaller than all other cars I'd try to squeeze into. It didn't look awesome, but the kids were saying, and the advertisements were saying, it is awesome. Let me warn you about words. Don't use that one that much. Reserve it for God. Reserve it for one who knows no limitation, faces no impossibility, hurdles no obstacle, and can accomplish whatever he sets out to do 100% of the time. Four times in the scriptures, we read in different words that nothing is impossible with God. Here are the verses. Jeremiah 32:17, Jeremiah 32:27, Luke 1:37, Luke 18:27. Twice in Jeremiah, twice in the Gospel by Luke, all four agreeing, four specific times in the Word of God, zero impossibilities. You sang of it when you sang the hymn, immortal, invisible, God only wise, in light inaccessible, hid from our eyes. Most blessed, most glorious, the Ancient of Days, almighty. Ah, there it is. Victorious, thy great name we praise. Almighty. When you use the word almighty, it fits only one. Isn't it interesting how ill-acquainted we are with our Heavenly Father? And this is just one of his numerous attributes. There's a second, and I find it at the end of verse 2, no purpose of yours can be thwarted. It is impossible to restrain or nullify God's purposes. It is impossible to restrain or nullify God's purposes. You see the word thwarted, if you carry a New American Standard Bible, as I do, you have found the word thwarted. The Hebrew term is the word that means to cut off. No purpose of yours can be cut off, stopped. God's intentions can neither be altered nor disrupted. What he purposes will transpire without delay, without hindrance, and without failure. Everything that happens on this earth falls within the framework of exactly what God has purposed. Exactly. None of it surprises him. None of it has to be anticipated on his part. It is all unfolding precisely as his perfect omniscience has planned it. Now, I'm going to interject something here that maybe will get your attention, because some of you struggle with absolute sovereignty. It's probably because you have not faced a cataclysmic experience. Christians who go through what I would call a cataclysmic test have little trouble, ultimately, with grasping and embracing God's absolute sovereignty. I'll show you an example. Turn ahead to the book of Daniel. Get beyond the longer prophets. You'll get to Ezekiel, and then the next book is Daniel. Ezekiel is one of the longer of the major prophets, and Daniel follows Ezekiel. Chapter 4 is a story of a man who is full of himself. He's the king of Babylon, which would be much like the land of Iraq today. You could make your own analogies, but Nebuchadnezzar is his name. He believed he was responsible for the kingdom as it was, for the buildings as they had been built, for the gardens as they stood, for the beauty of the waterfalls, for the wonderful pools that had been dug, for the water that flowed, for the people that lived, for all of life as it appeared in the land of Babylon, and he said so. Nebuchadnezzar saw himself as all sovereign, and he said so. Toward the end of the chapter, verse 29, after an encounter with Daniel, who prophesied this would happen, Nebuchadnezzar, 12 months later, was walking on the roof, chapter 4, verse 29. He was walking on the roof of the royal palace of Babylon. So you can see him on the roof. He's looking over the spread, as we'd say in Texas. He's observing all of this kingdom that his eye can see. And the king reflected and said, now feel the arrogance as it drips out of verse 30. Is this not Babylon the Great, which I myself have built as a royal residence by the might of my power and for the glory of my majesty? While the word was in the king's mouth, a voice came from heaven saying, King Nebuchadnezzar, to you it is declared, sovereignty has been removed from you. It doesn't stop there. The voice continues. You will be driven away from mankind, and your dwelling place will be with the beasts of the field. You will be given grass to eat like cattle, and 7 periods of time will pass over you until you recognize. Let me say it again. Until you recognize that the Most High is ruler over the realm of mankind and bestows it, that is sovereignty, on whomever he wishes. Immediately. Remember, God's purposes are never cut off, never thwarted. Immediately after the voice came from heaven, judgment fell. The word concerning Nebuchadnezzar was fulfilled. He was driven away from mankind, began eating grass like cattle. His body was drenched with the dew of heaven until his hair had grown like eagle's feathers and his nails like bird's claws. Pause and imagine that. The man who walked on the roof of the palace is now grazing in the field outside the walls of the palace for 7 years, I take it. His hair grows long, of course, and his nails curl and twist like bird's claws. He is insane. He once had his faculties. He once was able to speak the words. I read no words that he spoke. He's eating like a beast in the field. He's grazing. He's living in the elements of the land. He is nothing, because the sovereign God of heaven said, that's enough. Curtains. And he's there all that period of time. I call that a cataclysmic experience.
1: There's nothing our God cannot do. No obstacle he can't clear, no purpose that can be thwarted or cut off. Chuck Swindoll opened the final message in our study of Job today by lifting our eyes to the sheer power of God, the one who does according to his will and whose plans unfold exactly as he intends. And there is more ahead when Chuck continues the message titled, What Job Teaches Us About Our God. This is Insight for Living. 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I'm Clayton Bjellin, inviting you to join us when Chuck Swindoll presents his final message in his in-depth study of Job, Monday on Insight for Living.
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7: Jesus once said, "I am the light of the world." None of us might have a problem with that. Of course he is. But he also said something else. To his disciples, he said, "You are the light of the world." Now, when you think about it, that's mildly problematic. That'd require some serious miracle, eh? Hi, I'm Bernie Diamond, and welcome to the program again as we take a look at your light from a different perspective. For many years, I walked in complete and utter darkness. It didn't feel dark. Back then, I'd have said everything was fine. I didn't need religion. I didn't need God. I was successful, had plenty of money, comfortable home, big too, nice suburb, a successful IT company that was growing. No, I'd never have described it as darkness. Deep down, though, I knew that something wasn't quite right. I rarely thought about that. I tried to ignore that nagging feeling. But something wasn't quite right. I'd never have admitted it to myself, let alone anybody else. But that was it. I certainly wouldn't have described it as darkness, but the longer I ignored it, the darker it became. You may have heard me once before tell the story of how I almost took my own life. That's how dark it got. And all the time on the surface to other people, I looked as though I had it all together, and I looked as though I was at least moderately successful. And I think the thing that made it even worse is that I called that darkness light. And it wasn't until I was on the brink that I came to the realization of how terribly dark that darkness really was. Jesus nails that reality when he says this, Matthew chapter 6, verse 20. He says, "The eye is the lamp of the body. So if your eye's healthy, your whole body will be full of light. But if your eye is unhealthy, your whole body will be full of darkness. So if your light is dark, how great is your darkness?" How does he know all this stuff, I wondered, when I first read that. That isn't some piece of trite theology to me. It so perfectly described my predicament that I marveled at it. My problem was I had an unhealthy vision of what was going on. I was looking at things, life, everything, the wrong way. I was looking at the world through the prism of self. Selfish didn't begin to describe me. And that's how many people are. We've been sold the line that it's all about me for so long that we've actually swallowed this stuff hook, line and sinker. It's why families are dysfunctional. It's why marriages are falling apart. It's why so many people are so dissatisfied with their lot in life. Whether they realize it or not, they're walking in darkness. And then Jesus walks into your life. He is the light of the world. He said so himself. Now, I don't know if you relate to this. When we see ourselves and our circumstances and our relationships and our jobs, when we see all of those things in his light, they look completely different. We see things for what they are. We see our bad motives and intentions for what they are. Again, Jesus spoke to them saying, I am the light of the world. Whoever follows me will never walk in darkness, but will have the light of life. John chapter 8, verse 12. And that's how I've felt ever since I gave my life over to him. Now, of course, there are many times when we want to hide our darkness, when our sin is so bad, we just want to hide it. And there are times when we still delude ourselves, even though we think we're walking in the light. Whoever says, I am in the light, while hating a brother or sister, is still in the darkness, writes John in 1 John chapter 2, verse 9. But fundamentally, Jesus shines a fresh, clear, warm, bright light into our lives, and we end up seeing things for what they really are. I, for one, am sick of deluding myself. I'm sick of playing games. If I'm getting something wrong, I want to know so I can set it right. All our staff here at the Ministry of Christianity Works know that I don't want them just to sit there and whisper if I'm making an idiot of myself. For goodness sake, tell me so I can fix it, right? And the more we open ourselves up in that way to the light, the more exposed we are to the light, to Jesus, the more he transforms us and the freer we become. Do you really want to walk in the darkness, or do you want to be filled with light? The light that makes your heart glow with love for someone who's doing it tough. The light that makes you want to honour God with all your being. The light that just transforms your life and brings you to a freedom and a joy that you simply can't describe. And when we're in the business of letting Jesus transform our lives that way, everything changes, because all of a sudden, that light that Jesus shines into our life shines out through our lives into the lives of other people. That's why he said to all those people listening to him, you are the light of the world. A city built on a hill can't be hidden. No one, after lighting a lamp, puts it under a bushel basket, but they put it on a lampstand and it gives light to the whole house. In the same way, let your light shine before others so that they may see your good works and give glory to your Father in heaven. Matthew chapter 5, verses 14 to 16. The goodness that people see in how we speak and what we do and how we react to difficult circumstances, it starts to influence them. Of course, one of the things that often happens to start with is that people who are living in the darkness will shy away from the light. Have you ever had someone make fun of you because you stood up against the pack and did something that was good and decent and honourable and right, even when no one else was doing it? That's what that's about. People accustomed to the darkness, selfishness, evil intentions, manipulation, all that stuff, will often shun the light. You know what it feels like when you're waking up in the morning and someone opens the blinds and the bright sunlight streams in. We recoil, we put our hands over our eyes because we're not used to the light. My friend, the more that the light of the world transforms you by the wondrous miracle of his Holy Spirit dwelling in you, the more you yield every part of your life to the Spirit of God, the more his light will shine through your life into the lives of the other people around you. And so one of the greatest miracles of Jesus in our lives, one of the great God miracle makeovers that you and I experience, is that all of a sudden, one day, we find ourselves being the light of the world in other people's lives. We may not feel as though we are. We may not even notice that we are. But we are. And then their lives start to change too, because they're influenced by our goodness. And at some point, they want to have what we have. They want Jesus. My friend, you are the light of the world. So don't just sit there. Get out and be that light. Don't just hide your light under a basket, but get out there so it'll shine into the lives of other people. Whenever something I've said or done touches someone deeply, I truly feel like a bystander. That's not some sense of false modesty. It's actually how I feel. It's a sense of privilege at having been allowed to be there to shine the light of the world into their lives. In this series, God's Miracle Makeover for You, we've chatted about the amazing transformation that God is in the business of bringing into your life, scrubbing the muck off, cleaning the windows so that we become totally different people even though we still have the same body and the same character and the same gifts and abilities, as I think back to those of God's people who've been the light of my world, I know that none of them feel as though they've done anything special. And yet each of them rejoice in the amazing part that God's given them to play in my life as they were there to shine the light of Jesus into my darkness. The greatest transformation of all is the sort that makes us vessels in the hands of God to bring newness of life and transformation into other people's lives around us. And my prayer for you today is that as you hear God's word, you truly will become the light of the world. In your little part of the patch where you live, may you be blessed as you live out your amazing relationship with Jesus and shine His light into a lost and hurting world. Life's hard, right? I mean, it's good, but it can be hard with things coming at you from every side, as they so often do. And then there are the things bubbling along inside us, all of which can rob us of the peace that God so desperately wants to give us. That's why I'd so love to send you a free copy of my latest book, How to Enter God's Rest. Because God's word, man, it's alive and active. Amen? So I'm praying that He truly will help you through this book to enter His rest once and for all. You can request your free copy right now. 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Hey, thank you so much for joining me. I'm Bernie Diamond. Catch you again, same time Monday, with a different perspective.
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0: 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My name is Brian LeCornu. On ABC TV at 10 a.m, Amanda and Alan's Italian Job, Tower Room and Cellar. The DIY duo face their biggest challenge yet as Alan aims to transform the medieval tower room into a cinema while Amanda hopes to turn her damp-ridden cellar into a wine grotto. At 11 a.m, two episodes of Austin, rated PG. In the first one, Ingrid discovers a former passion while Austin and Julian prepare for the first screening of the documentary entitled The Greatest Man I Never Knew that will hopefully rebrand Julian to the world. And in the second episode at 11:29 a.m, Julian is concerned when Austin turns his phone off and leaves the house to have some time on his own. In a boutique gallery in outer London, Ingrid prepares for an exhibition of her artwork. At 1 p.m, Portrait Artist of the Year. The six artists compete head-to-head in the semi-final, painting their own unique renditions of ARIA award-winning singer Marcia Hines. The top three artists of today will move forward into the final. At 1:47 p.m, The Cage, rated M. A chaotic night at the casino sparks police, recriminations and utter chaos for Matty and Leanne. At 3:47 p.m, Grand Designs Transformations, Turkish Queenslander and Newstead Bathhouse, rated PG. In Brisbane, husband and wife Oz and Christy set out to create a Turkish-inspired Queenslander. In Victoria, single dad Greg scrapes together a few thousand dollars to reimagine an Aussie shed into a Zen Japanese bathhouse. At 7:31 p.m, Gardening Australia. Costa and the crew return in a refreshed season full of inspiring stories, practical ideas and beautiful gardens. Your weekly fix of gardening goodness starts here. At 8:19 p.m, Death Valley, rated PG. John and Janie investigate a murder in an amateur dramatics group, prompting John to take a role in their next stage production. At 9:05 p.m, Portrait Artist of the Year. The six artists compete head-to-head in the semi-final, painting their own unique renditions of ARIA award-winning singer Marcia Hines. The top three artists of today will move forward into the final. At 9:53 p.m, Class Clowns. Today our teams are in for a real shock with an electrifying biology practical before drama class puts their acting skills to the test with three powerful and impromptu performances. At 12:30 p.m, Beyond Paradise Christmas Special. On ABC Family at 7:08 a.m, Knee High Spies, Mission Hooray for Holidays. The spies are excited to be going on a family vacation, but when Silver Paw tries to ruin it by shutting off Dad's early morning alarm, Jeremy sneaks out of the suitcase for a solo mission to save the holiday. At 8:06 a.m, Ginger and the Vegasaurs, Egg Drop. Ginger and the peas help a bok choy dactyl retrieve its egg from a nest of cucumberdiles. At 8:47 a.m, Andy's Dinosaur Adventures, T-Rex and Imprint. Andy travels back 65 million years to North America in the time of Tyrannosaurus Rex. His mission is to get a clay imprint of the skin of a T-Rex. At 9:01 a.m, Play School, Colours All Around, 5. Rachel and Matt make colourful crescent with lots of craft characters that live in colourful cardboard houses. Slush journeys to find the pink planet, and Rachel and Matt add rainbow colours to the Wiggly Woo line. At 10:14, The Sound Collector, TikTok. The Sound Collector visits a town and is surprised by the bird calls he finds. At 11:07 a.m, Fizzy and Suds sailing. Fizzy and Suds ride a sailboat. They feel the wind fill the sails, watch a sailor prep and learn boat parts like hull, keel, rudder and wheel that help steer and keep the boat steady. At 11:18, Gardening Australia Junior, Cubby Construction Site. Millie and the kids search for tree branches and build a cubby from the branches and string and then plant a simple, beautiful garden around it. They have a picnic out front. At 12:28 p.m, Ginger and the Vegasaurs frozen strawberries. When Patch's buddy Red gets stuck in the snow, Ginger and the baby P-Rexes have to get creative to work out a way to defrost their friend while keeping themselves above freezing point. At 2:48, Gardening Australia Junior, Marvellous Mangroves. Costa and the kids explore a huge mangrove forest that was brought back from the brink of destruction. Now it's teeming with life. Sure, it's a bit smelly, but mangroves are magnificent. At 3 p.m, Play School, My Place, My Home, Country Charm. Tio is in Swan Valley with little Ted, making friends with kangaroos and wombats. Mia and Nicholas go camping and whip up some delicious Johnny cakes, and the toys work together to fix the town hall for its reopening. At 3:41 p.m, Fizzy and Suds, sushi. Who loves sushi? Fizzy and Suds do. Join our bubbles as they find out how to make this delicious, healthy food. All aboard the sushi train. At 4 p.m, Ginger and the Vegasaurs play rock. The baby P-Rexes are fighting over who gets to play with their recently discovered rock. Seeing the squabble, Ginger arranges a timeshare deal, letting each of their personalities shine. At 5:40 p.m, Kangaroo Beach, Spike the Cadet. It's Spike's first day of training with the cadets on Kangaroo Beach, and she's so excited to jump into all the action that she forgets to pay attention in class, learning the hard way that safety always comes first. And finally on ABC Family at 7:30 p.m, Shaun the Sheep, the Shepherd. Torrential rain threatens to ruin the annual sheepdog trials, but the farmer begs the judges for an opportunity to show off his talented flock. On ABC News at 9:30 p.m, foreign correspondent, check the classification. As world news continues to dominate our headlines, foreign correspondent continues to bring you an action-packed season of stories reflecting the times in which we live. On ABC Entertains at 7:30 a.m, Miraculous, Tales of Ladybug and Cat Noir, Secret Protocol, rated PG. Marinette plans a surprise for Sabine's birthday, but she is the one who is in for a day of non-stop surprises. At 8:42 a.m, Do Not Watch This Show, Big Keith. While gardening, Wiz accidentally sprays Keith with Boom Bloom, a spray that makes things grow before our eyes. At 11:03 a.m, George Clark's Adventures in Americana, East. George visits Wildwood, home to Americana-inspired diners and motels, and makes a pilgrimage to the legendary Glass House. He also explores waterfront homes, a hidden poetry cabin, and a broken-down zoo. At 12:19 p.m, Spooks, rated M. After 20 bombs go astray between Ireland and the UK and a family planning doctor is killed by a car bomb, Tom Quinn and his team realise they're after an extremely dangerous pro-life terrorist. At 1:12 p.m, The Luminaries, rated M. 1865, Emery and Anna have a disastrous reunion in Hokitika. Emery learns about Carver's past and Quee makes a rewarding discovery. In 1866, hope is fading for Anna. In desperation, she takes matters into her own hand. On SBS 1 at 7:30 p.m, Hotel Portofino Series 1, rated M. historical drama set on the Italian Riviera in the Roaring Twenties, starring Natasha McElhone. Expat hotel proprietor Bella Ainsworth has more immediate worries than her son's prospective marriage. On SBS 2 at 8:30pm, Original Gangsters with Sean Bean, Series 1, rated MA. The actor explores notorious gangsters Billy Hill and the Cray twins, whose criminal empires were built on smuggling, protection rackets, robbery, violence and murder. At 11:15pm, Americans Series 6, rated MA. It's autumn 1987. As an arms control summit approaches, Elizabeth is pushed to breaking point. Philip runs the expanded travel agency until an unexpected visitor makes a troubling request. And now for today's audio-described movie review. Mad Dog Morgan from 1976 is rated MA and runs for 1 hour and 39 minutes. It is streaming on ABC iView. The true story of Irish outlaw Daniel Morgan, who was wanted dead or alive in Australia during the 1850s. This review by Luke Buckmaster from August 2014 is on the Guardian.com website. Mad Dog Morgan rewatched, Dennis Hopper in wickedly gonzo mode. The Hollywood star delivered a rare and reckless performance, on screen and off, as a 19th century bushranger. From an alcohol-drenched lair he burst, literally firing from all cylinders. Screen legend Dennis Hopper is known as one of Hollywood's great proponents of method acting, which in the case of Philippe Mora's 1976 Australian classic Mad Dog Morgan meant drinking prodigious amounts of booze and behaving like a lunatic. Stories about Hopper's wicked gonzo ways and the fermented juice that fueled his performance as the film's eponymous 19th century bushranger are many, recapped by Mora in this anecdote-laden piece published shortly before the actor's death. By all accounts, the shoot was a wild ride, and the madness didn't end when cameras stopped rolling. After filming wrapped, Hopper visited the grave of the real Morgan, believed to have inspired Ned Kelly, drank from a bottle of rum, and got arrested and deported the following day with a blood alcohol reading that said he should have been clinically dead. Failing to make a living from the gold rushes, Morgan fends for himself in the outback and is drawn into a life of crime that sees him locked away for 6 years. Raped and brutalized, he emerges as a wild outlaw who wreaks a violent path across provincial New South Wales with an Indigenous partner in crime named Billy, David Gulpilil. The film starts slowly but clicks into higher gear when bands of authorities, including one played by the late great Bill Hunter, swear black and blue that the lawbreaker's hide or scrotum, it might make a good tobacco pouch, says one, will be theirs, and attempt to prevent him crossing the border into Victoria. If Morgan crosses the river, he will not last 24 hours in Victoria. He will be relentlessly and mercilessly cut down, says a policeman to the press, and at least on the latter, he is right. Morgan crosses the river and, like Hopper after a meal of rum and amphetamines, there ain't no stopping him, at least until a torrent of bullets finally takes him down. With the exception of a dreamlike scene edited in reverse, depicting a man on fire leaping from a cliff into a river, Mad Dog Morgan is mostly shot in a classical style, with naturalistic editing and lots of mid-shots. Morgan is a great Australian character, part of a long pantheon of mythic-like outlaws and renegade folk heroes, partly motivated by deep-seated disrespect for authorities. Dennis Hopper's all-guns-blazing style was a perfect fit. His monstrously good performance is true to one character's description of Morgan as half-human, half-animal. And yet Mora appears to be cautious about shaping the film around his performance, as if he were concerned, perhaps understandably, that doing so might jeopardise the rest of the production. The director keeps his character in perspective physically. There aren't many close-ups of Hopper, almost as if the camera was afraid to go there, and interpersonally, giving the supporting cast, who are far less interesting, considerable time and space. Perhaps Maurer thought focusing too heavily on Hopper could derail everything, including the actor's career. But it also says something of the director's lack of ability, or lack of guts, to make the most out of a performance so rare and special, so full of recklessness and bravado. In his defence, Hopper was the first Hollywood star Maurer had ever worked with, and Mad Dog Morgan his first feature film. In the DVD extras, Maurer recalls how David Gulpilil went walkabout mid-shoot and the crew sent Aboriginal trackers to find him. When he returned, Gulpilil explained that he had gone to ask the kookaburras and the trees what they thought about Hopper. "They all say Dennis is crazy," Gulpilil said. Maurer responded, "I could have told you that." And that was Mad Dog Morgan Rewatched, Dennis Hopper in Wickedly Gonzo Mode, by Luke Buckmaster, from August 2014 on the Guardian.com website. Mad Dog Morgan is streaming on ABC iView. That's all for today. Coming up next, your guide to what's on VA Radio. I'm Brian LeCornu.
1: 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For our Adelaide and Darwin listeners, you will hear readings from today's The Advertiser. 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And Perth listeners will hear readings from today's West Australian. After your morning paper readings, Studio One with Sam and Lizzie, then Talking Vision. Following Talking Vision, the National Press live from our Adelaide studios will bring you the latest news from the Australian and Financial Review. 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

0: SA police fast-track a coastal public disorder operation. The people behind a failed golf course court case not sure if they will appeal against the decision, and the US state of Tennessee suspends all executions after a botched attempt. Good morning, Matt Coleman in Adelaide with ABC News. SA police have fast-tracked an operation to crack down on public disorder along the metropolitan coast. There were fights at Henley Beach and Glenelg on Tuesday. Sarah Maunder has more.
1: Several videos posted on social media showed people in separate brawls on the Glenelg shore and at Henley Square, watched on by hundreds of young people, while other clips showed large groups of youths running across roads in front of traffic. Operation Jericho, which normally begins at the end of October, will begin today to target antisocial behaviour, criminal activity and road safety issues throughout the warmer months.
0: The people behind a failed federal court attempt to stop the redevelopment of the North Adelaide golf course say they're not yet sure if they will appeal against the decision. Public servant Edwin Kemp Attrell and Ghana Arabana woman Janet Malira brought the case to the federal court to try to stop trees being chopped down for the upgrade, but the federal court yesterday ruled the redevelopment could go ahead. Mr. Kemp Attrell says they don't have unlimited resources for an appeal, but they will go through the 200-page decision.
2: So we have, I believe, 28 days to make that decision. In the meantime, in the next 3 weeks, the government has the time to make a decision of if they want to pursue costs against myself and Jeanette Malira for taking the case forward, which obviously we disagree with. We see this as public interest litigation.
0: State Minister Chris Picton says the government will defend its position if there is an appeal.
3: Well, if there's an appeal, then we'll certainly consider it and we'll certainly defend our position.
0: The US state of Tennessee has suspended all executions after a botched attempt to put a woman to death. North America correspondent Lauren Day reports.
4: Krista Pike was sentenced to death in 1996 for

0: and extreme content. Now with Sport, Chris Mitchell.
1: The Brisbane Lions are looking for a new AFL coach this morning after the resignation of Chris Fagan yesterday. Senior assistant coach Cameron Bruce and the Lions football manager Danny Daly are among the candidates likely to be considered. Holding back the tears at the club's awards night, Fagan said he was proud.
2: The Brisbane Lions isn't just a football club. It's about belonging to something bigger than ourselves. That's what makes me proud to be a Lion.
1: Grand final hero Will Ashcroft claimed the club's best and fairest honour. Geelong's Bailey Smith won the Cats' best and fairest, while Zach Merritt won his seventh best and fairest with Essendon. The Sydney Swans forward Isaac Heaney has been named the club's best and fairest for 2026, despite being suspended for breaching club standards. And Carlton led from start to finish as they beat Hawthorn by 12 points in the AFLW. The game, played out in relentless rain, finished 5-6-36 to 3-6-24. And the Tasmanian Jack Jumpers' Taron Armstrong hit a game-winning bucket with just 5 seconds left as they beat Melbourne United 84-82 in basketball's NBL.
0: And 36ers coach Trevor Gleeson says there's no way he'll be complacent in tonight's game against the Hawks in Wollongong. Illawarra is winless after three games with injuries to Mason Peatling and Todd Blanchfield. Adelaide has its own injury worries with Flynn Cameron, Isaac Humphries and Bull Cole on the sidelines. Gleeson says he's counting on several younger players in his squad to again step up.
3: We know it's Wollongong's home, first home game, so they're going to come out pretty much fired, and you know they haven't had a great start the season. So we know they're going to come out with a bit of pepper in their step, so we've got to be ready for that.
0: The main story again, SA Police have fast-tracked an operation to crack down on public disorder along the metropolitan coast. South Australia's weather: Renmark, a shower or two, 22. Mount Gambier, showers, 17. Port Lincoln, a shower or two, 19. Port Pirie, a shower or two, 20. Adelaide, showers, a top of 18 degrees, currently 13. Tomorrow, a possible shower, 19. Sunday, cloudy, 20. Monday, partly cloudy, 20. Tuesday, a shower or two, 19. Wednesday, sunny, 21. And Thursday, sunny, 25. ABC News.
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14: 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President
15: Scott. There's been no trace of Mr. Holt.
16: Remembrance Day
17: 19. Aggression
18: to kill Osama bin Laden. Hello and welcome to On This Day. I'm Marilyn Barclay, and today is Friday the 2nd of October. We begin the program with a wartime tragedy of a different sort. The ocean liner Queen Mary sailed the North Atlantic Ocean as a passenger ship from 1936 to 1967, except during the years of the Second World War. In 1940, the Queen Mary, together with several other liners, was converted into a troop ship to carry Australian and New Zealand soldiers to the UK. These ships earned a reputation for being the largest and fastest troop ships and could carry up to 15,000 men in a single voyage. The Queen Mary and the Queen Elizabeth were both nicknamed the Grey Ghost. Their speed and the fact that they often travelled out of convoy and without an escort enabled them to elude the German U-boats, their greatest threat. On the 2nd of October 1942, the Queen Mary was travelling with an escort. While travelling near the Irish coast, the liner accidentally sliced through its escort ship, light cruiser HMS Curacao, killing over 300 people. The captain was forced to continue, being under strict orders not to stop for any reason, due to the threat posed by the U-boats. Royal Navy destroyers which accompanied the ship were ordered to reverse course and rescue any survivors. For obvious reasons, this was for many years a closely guarded secret. And on a much lighter note, it was on this day in 1950 that the comic strip Peanuts by Charles M. Schulz made its debut in 7 newspapers across America. Schulz was born in Minnesota in 1922. As a teenager, he was shy and introverted, and when he created his comic strip Peanuts, he based the character of Charlie Brown on himself. Charlie Brown first appeared in the comic strip Little Folks, published in 1947 by the St. Paul Pioneer Press. In 1950, Schulz approached the United Features Syndicate with his best strips from Little Folks, and Peanuts made its debut on the 2nd of October 1950. Peanuts ran for nearly 50 years, appearing in over 2,600 newspapers in 75 countries. It ended only when Schulz's own failing health prevented him from continuing to produce the comic strip. The final original Peanuts comic strip was written on the 3rd of January 2000 and published in newspapers a day after Schulz's death on February the 12th. And here's a great example of how times change. In the 1800s, Sydney's Manly Council passed a bylaw prohibiting swimming in the ocean during daylight hours, specifically between 6 a.m. and 8 p.m. William Henry Gosher was the proprietor of a local newspaper who disagreed with the law enough to openly defy it. In his newspaper, the Manly and North Sydney News, he announced his intention to go bathing in the ocean during the daylight hours of the 2nd of October 1902. Gosher flouted the law 3 times before he was arrested. However, he maintained his campaign against the bathing laws, and a year later, on November the 3rd, the Manly Council retracted the bylaw. A new bylaw was issued, permitting bathing in daylight hours, but emphasising the need for neck-to-knee swimwear for anyone over 8 years old. Men and women were also required to swim at separate times. And now to our music break. Today we remember American musician Tom Petty, who died on this day in 2017 at the age of 66. Petty was the frontman for the group Tom Petty and the Heartbreakers, as well as a member of the supergroup, the Travelling Wilburys.

That was Handle with Care by the Travelling Wilburys. Now, if it's your birthday today, you share it with the political leader and humanitarian Mahatma Gandhi. He was born on October 2, 1869. Gandhi was a peace-loving man who initially trained as a barrister in England, but was unsuccessful in pursuing a career in law once he returned to India. After accepting a post in Natal in South Africa, Gandhi experienced frequent humiliation and oppression, commonly directed at Indians in South Africa. This caused him to spend 2 decades fighting for the rights of immigrants in South Africa. After the First World War broke out, Gandhi returned to India. Here he turned his back on Western influences to embrace a life of abstinence and spirituality. Inspired by the American writer Henry David Thoreau's famous essay on civil disobedience, Gandhi implemented his own campaign of non-violent civil disobedience to bring about change in Britain's oppression of Indians within their own country. Although frequently jailed by the British authorities, pressure from his followers usually secured his release before he fasted himself to death. Following the Second World War, he participated in negotiations which eventually led to India's gaining independence from Britain. Gandhi advocated that all people were equal under one God. On the 30th of January 1948, he was assassinated by a Hindu fanatic who could not accept Gandhi's assertion that Muslims had equal value to Hindus and no creed or religion was better than any other. Some more birthdays, and on this day in 1951, Gordon Matthew Thomas Sumner, better known as Sting, was born in the English town of Wallsend. Sting has had both a successful solo career and as the lead singer of the band The Police. And another English musician, Mike Rutherford, was born in the town of Chertsey a year earlier in 1950. He was one of 2 continuous members of the band Genesis, as well as forming his own group, Mike and the Mechanics. Now, what else happened on October the 2nd? All the way back in 1608, the first telescope was demonstrated by a man by the name of Hans Lippisi. He demonstrated his invention before the Dutch Parliament on the 2nd of October 1608, calling it a geiker, meaning looker in Dutch. The astronomer Galileo Galilei created a working design of the telescope in 1609 after receiving a description of Lippisi's invention. In 1870, Rome became the capital of the newly unified Italy. The previous capital was Florence. In 1919, US President Woodrow Wilson suffered a stroke that left him partially paralyzed. In 1958, Guinea became the Independent Republic of Guinea, rejecting the new French constitution. In 1996, former Bulgarian Premier Andrei Lukanov was shot and killed by an unidentified gunman. So let's head back to 1959 to end the show. And on this day, the number one song in the UK was Only 16 by Craig Douglas. Douglas's version sold more copies in the UK than Sam Cooke's original.

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5: On Vision Australia Radio, welcome to 90 Minutes of Selected Readings from the Advertiser for Friday, the 2nd of October 2026. The time is 7:31 a.m. The current temperature in Adelaide is 14, with an expected top today of 18, and in Darwin the current temperature is 25, with an expected top of 34. During our program, we'll bring you a full weather forecast for Adelaide and Darwin. Your readers today are Hannah Block and myself, Bronwyn Amos. Today's news includes more details from the hijacked aircraft in the Middle East, and the North Adelaide Golf Course redevelopment survives a legal challenge. There'll also be world news, sport and lots more. But we'll go to Hannah now for our first story of the morning.
6: And for our first article, which is the headline story, Plumber 1, Jihadist 0, and this can be found on page 4 by Patrick Harlan. 174 passengers rise early on Wednesday to catch the Fly Dubai flight FC1073 from Dubai to Tel Aviv. It is a routine flight on a budget carrier. Everything seems normal until about 2.5 hours into the journey. The plane suddenly dives and spirals towards the ground. Most passengers, understandably, are overcome with terror. But not all. The flight took off at 7:05 a.m. The Boeing 737 MAX 8 cruised at 34,000 feet until 9:21 a.m., when it suddenly pitched downward. The plane plummeted 17,000 feet in fewer than 2 minutes. Map data shows the flight above the Jordanian border took a crazy loop to the left. As an Israeli official later put it, the co-pilot had stabbed the pilot, almost certainly intending to bring down the plane and kill everyone on board. The co-pilot had tried to do a 9/11. On board, there were shrieks and screams. Some passengers clutched their seats. Some instinctively braced for impact. An Australian couple, Stephen and Carol Moss, were reportedly on board. Their family's fortune originated with the Katie's fashion chain, which Stephen's father, Sam, started. One passenger saw a girl and her mother rushing from the toilets ahead, screaming. To him, the plane felt like it was plunging to earth at a 90-degree angle. It was a harrowing experience, just like in the movies, he later said. The wounded pilot, Indian Smit Machar, lay on the cockpit floor, clutching his abdomen. Another passenger summed up the collective panic. Very terrifying. Yanev Hayun, a plumber, who was flying with his wife and 2 daughters. He heard a scream, then the lights went out. He left his family in their seats to see what was happening. He and another man edged up the aisle to the cockpit door and pushed. Hayun later said that he thought Machar must have unlatched the cockpit door before collapsing, an act that cast him as a national hero and drew praise from the Indian Prime Minister Narendra Modi. His unconscious body made opening the door difficult. Hayun barged through the gap. He saw the co-pilot in front of the instrument panel between the 2 pilot seats. I grabbed the attacker and put him in a chokehold and dragged him out first. And now moving on to page 5. Hayun shouted for help from other passengers. 2 men answered his call. They pinned down the co-pilot, thought to be an Omani man, who would be restrained with zip ties and headphone cords. As Hae-yoon later said, this all happened in seconds. Perhaps the most extraordinary element of this story took place next. Hae-yoon returned to the cockpit. The plane was still plummeting. Hae-yoon grabbed the steering lever and pulled. The plane started leveling out a little more, and then the replacement pilot told me he was taking over from there, Hae-yoon later said. How did the tradie, Hae-yoon, know how to handle the cockpit controls? I watched air crash investigation, he said. 10 minutes after the plane started nosediving, a general emergency was declared. A few minutes later, the incident was officially designated as a hijacking attempt. Bloodied passengers were filmed restraining the attacker. The wounded pilot, wearing an oxygen mask, was being comforted on the floor of the plane. Israeli dentist Dr. Shoda Musayev had also rushed to the cockpit when he realized that something was wrong. When I heard screaming after 10 seconds, I ran. I didn't wait, he told the Times of Israel. When I came to the cockpit, the pilot was in a real bad shape, with heavy bleeding, particularly from his head. I was the only doctor on the plane, and eventually I managed to stop the bleeding and stabilize his blood pressure. Air traffic controllers in Tabuk, Saudi Arabia, received a distressed call from the flight requesting an emergency landing. Israeli and Saudi Arabian air forces scrambled fighter jets. Israeli Prime Minister Benjamin Netanyahu held urgent meetings. Was this incident part of something bigger? A second set of pilots on board the flight to replace the FC-1073 pilots landed the plane at Tabuk 84 minutes after the plane's sharp descent began. Passengers were treated to a jubilant reception when they returned to Israel on a replacement flight from Saudi Arabia, almost 10 hours after their initial flight was scheduled to land. And from pages 45, that was our headline article, Plumber 1, Jihadist 0.
5: And now front page story, titled Challenge to Golf Plan Hits Rough, written by Dolan Hogarth. The full report comes from page 3. And it's titled, Parkland Project is Live and Well, Court Challenge Denied. The state government redevelopment of North Adelaide golf course will go ahead after a federal court judge ruled the felling of trees would not diminish the parkland's predominance of landscape. Public servant Edwin Kemp Attrell and Kaurna woman Jeanette Miller challenged the redevelopment, arguing it breached federal conservation laws. They claimed the government's undertaking of cutting down 585 trees to make way for a new golf course would have a significant impact on the national heritage value of a national heritage place. In a judgment handed down Thursday, Judge Natalie Charlesworth said she was not satisfied the parklands would be significantly destroyed to warrant a breach of federal laws. The evidence showed that at the completion of the project, there would remain 70,000 trees. The predominance of landscape has not been disturbed in a way that is likely to constitute a significant impact on the listed values, Judge Charlesworth said. I'm not satisfied the depletion or proposed future depletion is such that it will have, or is likely to have, a significant impact on the grey-headed flying fox species as a whole. Premier Peter Malinauskas said by its decision the court had recognised the government was seeking to act appropriately and prudently. The campaign gained immediate and significant traction and includes a former Premier Lynn Arnold and past Department of the Premier and Cabinet Deputy Chief Greg Mackey, Liberal frontbencher Jack Batty, Greens MLC Robert Sims and Lord Mayor Jane Lomax Smith are also in support. The group wants the parklands to remain undisturbed, even if it means stopping major events such as the Australian Open Golf and MotoGP, which the state government says will inject hundreds of millions of dollars into the state's economy. Government counsel said they opposed any further operation of the injunction brought forward by Mr. Attrell. This matter, while it has proceeded expeditiously, is holding up the project, which is on a critical time path for various contractual obligations, they said. It comes after Cuyonga Golf Club this week went to a US bankruptcy court to protect itself as uncertainty deepens over Live Golf Adelaide's 2027 return. The club has filed a motion seeking to force LIV Golf to declare by November 6 whether it will honour its deal to stage the event at Cooyonga for March 18-21, 2027. In a letter to members on September 29, Cooyonga said it had asked the court to order LIV Golf to cover the projected costs the club will face while that decision remains unresolved, including out-of-pocket expenses and bookings it cannot accept while the course is being held for the event. The club asked for the matter to be heard on October 7 rather than November. And that was from page 3. Parkland project is LIV and well.
6: And now from page 10, Take a Giant Leap and Chip In by Paul Sterrick. Adelaide astronaut Catherine Bunnell Pegg has been lauded as an extraordinary human being by Premier Peter Malinauskas as he urges states to contribute to her space mission. Declaring the Australian of the Year an aspirational and inspirational example to young people, Mr. Malinauskas has responded to a federal appeal to help fund her $100 million space mission by insisting South Australia would contribute a modest amount. He cited Adelaide-raised astronaut Andy Thomas, who flew with NASA under the United States flag, as he extended support for Miss Bunnell Pegg to become Australia's first astronaut. Australia has never had an astronaut in space with the Australian flag on their arm, he said on Thursday. I think it's high time that changes. Now, in order to be able to meet the standards to become an astronaut, you have to do some of the most remarkable things. The reason why Catherine Bunnell Pegg is the Australian of the Year is because she is an extraordinary human being. Having had the privilege of meeting her and understanding her story, it would be beyond most humans' comprehension what she has been able to achieve in her lifetime to put her into this position. But opposition leader Ashton Hearn demanded to know the cost of taxpayers when government spending needed to be reined in, despite acknowledging Ms. Bunnell Pegg as an inspiration and backing the spaceflight bid. There are just so many other problems that we need to be addressing on the home front before we start to think about sending someone into space, she said. Foreign Affairs Minister Penny Wong said Dr. Bunnell Pegg had expanded the sense of what's possible for young women and girls across Australia. A mission such as this would be an investment in Australia's capability and ambition, and a powerful statement to every Australian girl that no horizon is beyond their reach, she said. The Advertiser on Wednesday revealed that the Albanese government was asking premiers to chip in funding to send Dr. Bunnell Pegg into space, branding this a very expensive undertaking that no single government could shoulder. More than $100 million is needed for Dr. Bunnell Pegg to take up a European Space Agency offer to join an upcoming International Space Station mission. New South Wales, the Northern Territory, and Tasmania have indicated that they will not contribute, while a Victorian government spokesman said, "We'll keep talking with the Commonwealth about what part we can play in helping a remarkable Australian get to space." Other states did not respond to the Advertiser's requests for comment. Mr. Malinauskas said well-paid space industry jobs helped SA close to a national earnings gap, but too few young people, particularly girls, were taking up science, technology, engineering, and maths, STEM. Nothing would inspire young people taking up STEM more than seeing a South Australian in outer space in an international space agency, he said. It's a remarkable opportunity that is economic in nature. I hope that as a country we haven't lost our ability to have a bit of aspiration about whether we want to be in the future. If you want to have aspiration, you probably need a bit of inspiration, and I think Catherine Bunnell Pegg, being the first Australian astronaut in our history, would provide a healthy dose of both. And from page 10, that article, Take a Giant Leap and Chip In.
5: And back to page 2, Scary AI Sparks Inquiry, written by Paul Sterrick. Premier Peter Malinauskas labelled artificial intelligence a bit scary as he unveiled details of a landmark royal commission into the technology spearheaded by Reserve Bank board member Ian Ross. Branding AI an extraordinary technology that there is no precedent for, Mr. Malinauskas said he had been going right down the rabbit hole reading about AI, and some of it is scary. Dr. Ross, who will lead the Royal Commission examining AI's economic and societal opportunities and implications, said the technology could put downward pressure on interest rates by enhancing productivity. He is a member of the RBA's Monetary Policy Board, which sets interest rates, and has been a Fair Work Commission President, Federal and Victorian Supreme Court Judge, and ACTU Assistant Secretary. Mr. Malinauskas on Thursday announced Dr. Ross would be joined by world-renowned AI expert Christopher Manning and technology industry expert Kate Pounder. This isn't just a technological change. This is a whole new form of intelligence. There is no precedence for anything else having intelligence of our ilk ever before. Human beings have never had another form of intelligence on the face of the earth that is comparable to our own. So this isn't just a new technology, this is a phenomena, Mr. Malinauskas said. He said the Royal Commission would examine how AI can be developed and adopted across our country, workforce and public services, ensuring South Australia is ready to seize the opportunities, manage the risks and put South Australians first. Asked by the Advertiser how AI could boost productivity and put downward pressure on interest rates, Dr. Ross gave examples including reducing processing time to allow tasks to be done more quickly and helping government services run more efficiently. I think we'd all welcome an improvement in productivity, and I'm sure everyone would welcome that putting downward pressure on interest rates, Dr. Ross said. Australian-born Professor Manning, director of Stanford University's AI laboratory for 6 years until 2025, has been hailed for foundational work in the creation of generative AI. Ms. Pounder, who grew up at Streaky Bay, was the inaugural chief executive of the Tech Council of Australia. Mr. Malinauskas announced the Royal Commission in August, saying he wanted to ensure South Australians maximise benefits and minimise unwanted impacts from the AI boom. At the time, opposition spokesman Jack Batty cautioned against the Royal Commission doing duplicate work to a previous parliamentary inquiry into AI that made 15 recommendations, including that the state should work more closely with the Commonwealth on a national approach to AI issues. A Senate inquiry into AI and data centres is scheduled to report in November. And that story is from page 2, Scary AI Sparks Inquiry.
6: And now on page 3, Online Games, A Door to Jihadists by Jessica Wang. Gaming platforms like Roblox, Fortnite, and Minecraft are making themselves ripe for terrorist recruiters and not doing enough to protect child users from sexual exploitation. This follows today's release of eSafety's Online Gaming Transparency Report, which found popular platforms do not take a common baseline in protecting child users. It also found serious discrepancies between how gaming giants train their language analysis tools that detect serious harms like sexual extortion or activity that promotes crime or violence. Roblox, which has been criticized for allowing simulations of Nazi and ISIS-inspired worlds, was singled out for only relying on internal data to train these models and faced questions over how often it updates these tools. Its auto-moderation tool also only had a recall rate of 51%, pointing to potential under-enforcement in detecting violence and material showing sexual exploitation and abuse. On complaint response rates, Epic Games, which owns Fortnite, took nearly 19 hours to answer automated reports of child sexual exploitation and abuse. Minecraft's Mojang Studios took longer median times to respond to user-reported unlawful and harmful activity. eSafety Commissioner Julie Inman Grant said tech companies train their natural language models and AI moderation features using some of the most complex symbolic and linguistic content moderation systems, and rejected any excuses that they weren't able to do more. They certainly have the ability to use these tools to detect and prevent the hosting, sharing, amplification, and generation of this kind of content. The fact that they're not doing this willingly and voluntarily does suggest that a broader duty of care or requirement may be something that needs to be looked at down the track. And from page 3, that article was Online Games, A Door to Jihadists.
5: And on page 3, SA Foreshore Patrols Ramp Up After Teenage Brawls, written by Ryan Curley. South Australia Police will patrol the foreshore from Friday amid Glenelg locals calling for a greater police presence after large groups of teen tourists organised large fights on the beach. After the pandemonium seen on Tuesday afternoon at Henley and Glenelg beaches, Operation Jericho will see an increased number of police officers on the western foreshore between Largs Bay and Glenelg, focusing on antisocial behaviour. For many Glenelg locals, the operation moving forward from its original start date of October 2 is great news. Sunglass Hut employee Talia Cloman said the bay needed a larger police presence. When all the teenagers were here in large groups, I was actually a bit freaked out. I would have liked to have some more employees on Tuesday to feel a bit safer, Ms. Cloman said. I would love more police presence because last week I got 4 pairs stolen and then on Tuesday we still had another 3 pairs stolen for some kids. When I called the police about the robbery, they never came. The owner of Denim and Cloth, Brian Kennedy, said he had never seen so many kids in the area as there were on Tuesday. There were massive groups of 20 teens strong going up and down the street from all different areas, so they obviously bring their own crew down for the day, Mr. Kennedy said. They were making a mess in the street every hour. I was going out and cleaning up cans and rubbish out of the garden. An employee at Adelaide InStyle, Lauren Taylor, said it was concerning the Western Foreshore was becoming a destination for fighting to occur. The fighting does strike a bit of concern for the reputation of Glenelg, but I think it would be rectified with a greater police presence in the area, Ms. Taylor said. Premier Peter Malinauskas said there was only so much the government can do to prevent misbehaviour. Governments can't eradicate idiocy, Malinauskas said. And that story from page 3, SA Foreshore patrols ramp up after teenage brawls.
6: And the time is now just 7:51. This next article on page 4, 100 jobs face the axe at SE Tissue Factory by Mia Hanley. Up to 100 jobs are rumored to be at risk at one of Australia's largest tissue plants, sparking concerns in SA's southeast. Arbex Management has confirmed a transformation program is being proposed at the Millicent Mill involving workforce reductions. However, the company has not yet provided clear answers about how many positions will be affected due to ongoing consultations. The mill employs about 400 people and produces 85,000 tons of tissue products each year for well-known brands including Kleenex and Viva. More than half the mill's employees have worked for the company for 15 years or more. Barker MP Tony Payson said reports suggest a quarter of the workforce could be at risk and the community deserves to know about the future of the mill, which has operated for 66 years. I understand the very real pressures Australian manufacturers face, competing globally, particularly with high energy costs, he said. But the potential loss of jobs on this scale at one of our region's most significant employers would be felt well beyond the mill gates. The mill contributes $172 million to the region's economy annually and $140 million into the state's economy. Arbex, a $3.4 billion joint venture between Brazilian pulp supplier Suzano and U.S.-owned Kimberly-Clark Corporation, assumed ownership of Kimberly-Clark Australia's assets in July, including the mill. In a statement, an Arbex spokesperson said, Millicent remains a critical part of Arbex Australian manufacturing network. And from page 4, that article, 100 jobs face the axe at SE Tissue Factory.
5: And now to page 9, Nursing Man 85 on Stab Charges, written by Lucy Rutherford. An elderly male nursing home volunteer has faced court after allegedly attacking a female staff member with a knife at an aged care home in Adelaide's northwest. Pasquale Pitilio, 85, was granted home detention bail in the Port Adelaide Magistrates Court on Wednesday after being charged with attempted murder. SA Police and paramedics, including multiple MedStar emergency and special operations crews, rushed to St Hilarion Residential Care and Nursing Home at Seton at 9:42 a.m. on Friday, September 18. In court documents released to the Advertiser, it is alleged Mr Petilio attempted to murder Rosario Vassallo. He is yet to enter a plea. The advertiser understands Ms. Vassallo, aged in her 60s, sustained upper body injuries, including to her neck, after authorities described her suffering a difficult airway. Her injuries were not considered life-threatening and she was recovering in the Royal Adelaide Hospital. Mr. Petillo was also taken to the RAA for treatment of self-inflicted injuries to his neck and arms that were also not believed to be life-threatening. SA Police said no residents were injured or threatened during the alleged attack. A resident of the wing where the alleged assault occurred was evacuated on the day as police and emergency services responded to the incident. Seven police vehicles were at the scene, including two paddy wagons and a crime scene investigation van. The vehicles lined the front doorway of the aged care facility with forensic officers, uniformed and ununiformed officers coming in and out of the building. Crime scene investigators attended the scene and conducted a forensic examination. Employee assistance services also arrived on scene to support staff inside. Family members who turned up to the scene to visit their loved ones on a normal Friday were turned away at the front gate by police as they investigated. And that was from page 9, Nursing Man 85 on stab charges.
6: And now from page 10, Rumbles in Labour over Scripted Treasurer's Lines by Jessica Wang, Jane Gallaberger and Ellen Ransley. Jim Chalmers attempts to soften a week of 15-year crash rate highs, runaway inflation, and crashing housing approvals has fallen on deaf ears among the Labour Party room as one MP accused the Treasurer of sounding like a used car salesman. There is growing caucus agitation over the government's economic massaging, with both Anthony Albanese and Dr. Chalmers attempting to blame stagnation inflation on the Middle East war, while deflecting blame from Labour's deficit-riddled balance sheet. One Labour MP said Dr. Chalmers' usual lines were no longer washing well for people. It just sounds so scripted. It's a worry for government that people will stop listening like they did with former Prime Minister Scott Morrison, they said. It's like he's a used car salesman. Many questioned pinning inflation solely on the Middle East and called for the senior leadership to be more honest about the impact of government spending, which remains at 27% of GDP. Others said Labour messaging was too defiant, had too much spin, or talked down to voters. There's no point in Jim Chalmers jumping up and down saying it's got nothing to do with government spending. That's clearly not true. Another said the message that Australia was doing well compared with other countries doesn't resonate with Aussies if they had been overseas. However, even if those criticals of Dr. Chalmers acknowledged that he was dealing with a hard economy, which was helping one nation. Dr. Chalmers' role is believed to be safe. One MP urged colleagues to be proud of the government's investment and rebuilding of services pointing towards increasing bulk billing rates and now prescriptions on the PBS. If people are going to start calling for spending cuts, then they should say what to cut. What is Angus going to cut? Is Medicare? They said. And from page 10, that article was Rumbles in Labour over Scripted Treasurer's Lines.
5: And now to page 17, Studies Swipe at Screen Time. One of the largest ever studies on screen time has found higher use of devices can affect academic achievement, language development, and emotional regulation. Researchers from the University of Calgary in Canada found the impacts of screen time on development were similar in magnitude or larger than wealth, parenting behaviour, or being born preterm. The umbrella review summarising previous reviews on the topic was published in JAMA Pediatrics. Children using screens more often for activities such as gaming, social media and streaming were found to have lower academic achievement and issues with language development. They were also found to have more mental health problems such as anxiety and depression. The review of 2.8 million children across 64 countries found greater screen exposure was associated with less favourable outcomes across multiple, although not all, measured domains of children's developmental health. Some urged caution over the results. Esther Vance Louise of Loughborough University warned the study cannot draw robust conclusions about specific types of screen use. And that was from the Times London. And you're listening to Readings from the Advertiser on Vision Australia Radio. We'll return with more after this ABC news break.

0: block.
1: Matt Coleman in Adelaide with ABC News. Work has restarted on the North Adelaide Golf Course redevelopment after a federal court judge ruled against a challenge to the state government's project yesterday. The project could see hundreds of trees removed from the parklands. The applicants Edwin Kembatrell and Janet Melira have 28 days to file an appeal. The Premier Peter Malinauskas has told 891 ABC Adelaide he believes the court's ruling shows the government has done its due diligence.
2: The court obviously made its ruling yesterday, which is obviously a decision that we welcome. And so we obviously wanted to make sure we get on with this project and deliver it on time.
1: The Country Fire Service has declared an early start to the fire danger season in the Flinders, northeast and northwest pastoral districts. It says that spring rains have bolstered fuel loads in the state's north, leading to an increased risk of bushfire. CFS Community Resilience Director Alison May says people should prepare early.
3: They might need to clear their properties multiple times. So cleaning out gutters multiple times, mowing around structures, clearing out under any verandas, etc.
1: A woman whom the state of Tennessee tried to execute unsuccessfully is now getting life-saving treatment. She survived two failed execution attempts. Krista Pike was sentenced to death in the 1990s after a jury convicted her of a murder she carried out as a teenager. Her botched execution by lethal injection is the second this year in Tennessee and has prompted an independent review. Lawyer Randy Spivey says those measures don't go far enough.
4: The state of Tennessee has shown us again that they are not capable of carrying out an execution consistent with basic human dignity. Last night was not just inefficient, it was cruel and it was torturous. It was also predictable.
1: The United Arab Emirates says it will lead the investigation into the attempted hijacking of a passenger plane bound for Tel Aviv earlier this week. His Middle East correspondent Matthew Doran.
5: The fly-to-buy flight was more than 2 hours into its journey from Dubai to Tel Aviv when the crisis hit, as one of the pilots, an Omani national, is accused of stabbing his co-pilot and reportedly trying to crash the plane. Passengers stormed the cockpit and regained control. The United Arab Emirates has announced an investigation into the incident, including whether the pilot had any links to terrorist activity, and said it will lead the probe given the plane was Emirati registered, regardless of the fact the attack happened in the skies over Saudi Arabia and the majority of the passengers were Israeli. Israel's Prime Minister Benjamin Netanyahu says the pilot is still being interrogated, but claims there's evidence he had been radicalised.
1: Migration agents gaming the visa system will be targeted in a federal government crackdown to be announced today. Assistant Citizenship Minister

0: attempts to game the migration system. The government is flagging restrictions focusing on predatory lawyers and agents working in the sector. In AFL, the Brisbane Lions are preparing for life without coach Chris Fagan, with the search for his successor now underway. Kira Jones reports.
1: The Chris Fagan era is over, with the Brisbane coach stepping down after 10 years in charge. The 65-year-old took over a struggling Lions outfit ahead of the 2017 season. He transformed Brisbane from cellar dwellers to three-time premiers over his 243-game tenure. But Fagan says the demands of the job have taken their toll and he wants to spend more time with his family. Attention now turns to who takes the reins, with football boss Danny Daly and assistant Cam Bruce among the potential internal candidates. Former league head coaches Nathan Buckley and Simon Goodwin have also been proposed as possible replacements.
0: South Australia's weather. The Bureau says conditions will be showery today with a chance of a thunderstorm in the state's southeast. It says 15 to 20 millimetres of rain have fallen in the Mount Lofty Ranges in the last 12 hours, while 5 to 10 has fallen in Adelaide CBD. The Bureau's Ursula Connor says that showers will clear by Sunday.
2: Temperatures will be a little bit cooler once we see this southwesterly flow push in, so those places only going for sort of mid to high teens as we move into the weekend.
0: And Renmark, a shower or two today, a top of 22. Mount Gambier, showers 17. Port Lincoln, a shower or two, 19. Port Pirie, a shower or two, 20. Adelaide, showers, a top of 18 degrees, currently 14. Tomorrow, a possible shower, 19. Sunday, cloudy, 20. ABC News.
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9: Welcome back. We're going to give a full weather for today and the weekend. So currently in Adelaide, it's 15 degrees and we're expecting a maximum of 18, cloudy, high chance of showers all day and the chance of a thunderstorm in the morning. For Saturday the 3rd of October, a minimum of 11 is expected and a maximum of 19, partly cloudy, slight chance of a shower in the morning. And don't forget to move your clocks forward on a Saturday night, move them forward 1 hour so Sunday the 4th of October, minimum of 11, maximum of 20, cloudy and light winds. And now in Darwin today, current temperature is 26 degrees, expecting a maximum of 34, slight chance of an early shower followed by a sunny day. On Saturday the 3rd, a minimum of 24, maximum of 34, mostly sunny, medium chance of showers, and similar conditions on Sunday, minimum 24, maximum 33, mostly sunny, but and a medium chance of showers. And now we're going to go to a story from page 10, titled Business Warning Over Card Ban, and it's written by Harry Clifton. Credit card surcharges have officially been scrapped, with PM Anthony Albanese yesterday claiming it will save Aussie consumers $1.6 billion a year.

0: backed by the Reserve Bank of Australia, the move is designed to provide relief for shoppers. However, industry leaders have warned of an increase in prices as businesses are forced to absorb costs previously covered by the fees. With the surcharge ban coming into effect yesterday, businesses will be assessing their profit margins in coming months to determine if they need to drive up their prices. Executive Director of Business Sydney, Paul Nicolau, said most small businesses would be forced to push the costs onto customers. It's a lose-lose situation for many small businesses. They lose the surcharge, but lose twice because they still have to pay merchant fees and terminal costs, which ultimately get passed on to consumers, he said. With surcharges no longer available to defray these costs, businesses will have to absorb them or factor them into the overall price of their goods and services. That could put additional pressure on already tight margins and may ultimately mean that all customers, including those who choose to pay with cash, effectively share the cost of card transactions. The surcharge ban has also led the Australian Taxation Office to stop accepting credit card payments, stating, "The ATO has decided it would not be appropriate for the cost of credit card merchant fees to be transferred to the community." Many establishments were yesterday scrambling to adapt to the absence of a 1-2% surcharge on card payments. On Wednesday, Mr. Albanese backed the change, saying, "When people turn up and tap, be it at a coffee shop or a pub or buying a sandwich for lunch, they expect the price that they see to be the price that they pay." And that was from page 10, Business Warning Over Card Fee Ban.
1: And now moving on to page 11, New Swans Scandal Tape by Anthony Dowsley and Mark Butler. A new secret recording has been handed over to detectives investigating the Sydney Swans Pullman Hotel scandal. It can be revealed. It features one of the adult entertainers detailing her version of what happened inside the Players hotel room, where she was allegedly sexually assaulted while performing lap dances. Two other adult entertainers have also made claims of sexual assault to police. It is the second recording police have obtained since the August 17th incident at the hotel in East Melbourne. The first was covertly taped by a man associated with the same adult entertainer in the hours after the allegations of sexual assault were made to police. The new recording, made about a fortnight after the incident, was voluntarily handed directly to police after they became aware of it. The Swans and the AFL were unaware of its existence. It contains an account of some of the alleged activity. After feeling unwell, it's understood one of the dancers left the hotel room with breathing difficulties and was at some point given a robe to wear. She also allegedly refused attempts to get her to return to the hotel room. It's also understood that one of the women performed a handstand, and payment was made for a dancer to be slapped on the buttocks 3 times. It's alleged a 4th slap occurred without her consent. The advertiser has been told that on the morning soon after the incident, the so-called Pullman Five, Isaac Heaney, Chad Warner, Nick Blakey, James Jordan, and Riley Bice, denied any wrongdoing. Detectives are treating Bice as a witness after clearing him of any wrongdoing. The remaining 4 are waiting to know whether they will be charged or cleared. After one of the performers confronted Swans officials in the lobby, they were met by distinctive-looking men who discussed the alleged incident. It is not known if police have spoken to the men. As reported on Tuesday, detectives are compiling a brief of evidence that is likely to be handed to Victoria's Director of Public Prosecutions before a decision is made on whether to charge the players. They are likely to be informed later this month or in early November. There is a belief within AFL and legal circles that a prosecution may be difficult following a review of statements made by the players, the complainants, and club officials. The players, who have served their season-ending suspensions, remaining in close contact with the Sydney Swans. At least one of the lawyers involved in the matter will soon submit a letter to police arguing that there is no prima facie case and charges should not be laid. The 4 players have separately engaged solicitors and are paying their own legal costs. Heaney, who it has been reported has been the focus of the probe, has hired high-profile Sydney solicitor Lauren McDougall. She has previously represented former rugby stars Kurt Lee Bale and Jared Hayne in their battles against sex assault claims. And from page 11, that article was New Swan's Scandal Tape.
0: And now from page 15, Teachers' New Burden, Students' Mental Health Now a Major Part of the Job, written by Darcy Fitzgerald. 9 in 10 Australian teachers say looking after students' mental health and well-being is now part of their job, raising concerns they are becoming overburdened with non-teaching tasks. As teachers' roles shift from educator to untrained psychologist, quasi-parent and social worker, many say their own mental health is suffering, driving burnout and turnover. The latest teacher workforce data from 2024 shows 1 in 5 teachers are considering quitting in the next 5 years, with 70% citing stress as a significant reason. This is up 14 percentage points since 2020. In the State of Mental Health in Education 2026 report by Beyond Blue, 89% of more than 800 respondents said supporting students' mental health and well-being was part of their job. Education expert and conservative commentator Dr. Kevin Donnelly said the figure was a sign teachers were expected to do too much. Teachers are there to teach the subject. Their primary role should be teaching, he said. Whether it's cyberbullying, road safety, eating disorders, increasingly teachers are being made to act as social workers. That's just not their responsibility. Mr. Donnelly said it was unfair teachers were expected to pick up responsibilities that should be primarily in the hands of parents. If parents' responsibility and duty to safeguard their children, he said, that's not just a roof over their heads. Parents need to teach their children to be resilient, cope with adversity, deal with challenges. But teachers say students cannot learn if their mental health needs are not met. Rebecca Stook has been teaching for 16 years, 15 at mainstream schools and the past 18 months as head of campus at Alternative New South Wales School, Gateway Community High. She said looking after students' well-being has always been part of the job, but recognised students' mental health issues have become increasingly worse. Learning can't happen if students don't feel safe and have a sense of belonging, she said. What has changed, though, is the complexity and number of students with significant needs. Ms. Stook said it was also important for teachers to remember their professional boundaries. Teachers' role is not to solve every problem, but to build safe and supportive environments, she said. Australian Psychologists and Counsellors in Schools spokeswoman Marilyn Campbell said teachers played a huge role in improving students' mental health, but qualified professionals were also an important part of the puzzle. There's not enough psychologists and counsellors in schools for the problem kids are having, she said. And that was from page 15, Teachers' New Burden, Students' Mental Health Now a Major Part of the Job.
1: And the time is now 8:16. This next article on page 17, Kids Caught in Special School Space Squeeze by Talar McHugh and Lauren Novak. At 13, Oliver Calabria has the literacy skills of a year one student and needs help to use the bathroom. But next year, he's expected to join mainstream high school classes after his family was told that there was no room for him in at least 5 specialist education units. The Athelstone boy has severe autism and been in special schooling his entire life, but now his parents have been told that there's no space for him in any of the specialist classes or disability units he applied to. His father, Ross Calabria, 50, said he had no choice but to consider private education for his son, who would only be entitled to 12 to 15 hours a week with a school support officer in a mainstream school. "Our son can't go to the toilet by himself. He needs a carer. He would get lost in a crowd in a big school," said Mr. Calabria, who owns a concrete business. "He meets the criteria for a special school, but there are none available. Private schooling is not cheap, but I'm in a position that I can afford that. There's a lot of families that can't. We didn't want to have to go down this path, but we've got no choice. Why should these children have to suffer? They just want an education." The situation has also created added stress for Oliver, who keeps asking what school he's going to, a question Mr. Calabria and his wife Louisa, 49, can't answer. "Oliver deserves to be happy, and he will not be happy, and he will not thrive in a mainstream class," Mr. Calabria said. The Calabrias are among many South Australian families struggling to find specialist schools, placements for children with severe disabilities. Documents obtained by the opposition through a Freedom of Information request show 41 complaints were made to Education Minister Lucy Hood in a three-month period by families unable to access specialized placements and support. It is understood at least 25 families made complaints. Opposition Education spokeswoman Heidi Girolamo said that the education system should ensure every child can access the appropriate education for them. Too many families are struggling to navigate the assessment system and can't access placements for their children, particularly during the move to high school, she said. Children assessed as needing specialist education must be able to get an appropriate placement. It's that simple. In June, an education department spokesperson said more than 50 new specialist education options had been created since July of 2022, and more than 350 specialist classes and disability units were available in mainstream schools. Last year, the state government announced $14 million over 4 years to establish further 100 specialist classes and disability units. It has also established the Office for Autism and funded autism inclusion workers in schools. Ms. Hood, who is also autism minister, said that the state government was committed to increasing tailored support and boosting capacity across the system. We have funded access to an autism inclusion teacher in every public primary school and are rolling out an autism inclusion program in high schools to help students transition from primary school and navigate changes in their learning environment, she said. A further $10 million will be invested for inclusive facility upgrades across 20 public schools, creating safer, calmer, and more supportive spaces for students across all settings. And from page 17, that article was Kid Caught in Special School Space Squeeze.
0: And now we go back to page 14. Rip-offs rife in aged care, providers press gouging on bills, written by Julia Cross. Aged care is now worse than the NDIS for price gouging, with greedy providers slapping on hundreds of dollars in charges just for booking appointments. The Advertiser has investigated the most expensive and cheapest prices for cleaning, food preparation, personal care, physiotherapy and enrolled nursing for every postcode in Australia. While prices are capped under the NDIS, aged care at home is a free-for-all after the government did a U-turn and decided not to set caps on the Support at Home program from July 1. Our latest care repair investigation found that one aged care provider is charging $354 a session with an allied health assistant, despite the same service costing $86 under the NDIS. Dale Wakefield, Chief Operating Officer for Sea Change Health Professionals, charges the same fee for allied health services to both NDIS and aged care clients. He said the NDIS cap for physiotherapy is $183.99 an hour, or $200 with added travel, but aged care providers were adding an admin fee of up to $150. There's no real price justification for that, Mr. Wakefield said. Joel Henson, 44, and Mum Norma, 68, of Lismore, New South Wales, both use the same physiotherapist. While Mr. Henson paid $92 as a private client, his mother's bill was $280 after her provider added its own coordination fees. I was extremely upset, Mr. Henson said. She could have had three appointments for the price of one. Disgusted, Mr. Henson moved his mother to a self-managed aged care provider. Even with the physiotherapist increasing his fee to $96, the total is much lower at $105.60. Mr. Henson sees gouging in his own industry. He mows lawns for aged care clients who tell him their providers routinely add $50 or more on top of his $70 an hour rate. In response to the price hikes, self-managed provider Trilogy Care launched a price comparison website called homecareprices.com.au to help older people see what is on offer on their postcode, including how fully managed compares with self-managed. Trilogy Care Chief Executive Luke Trainey said fully managed providers were previously allowed to claim 35% of someone's package up front before the November 1 reforms, but now the provider's fee has to be included in each individual service. And that was from page 14, Rip-offs Rife in Aged Care.
1: And now from page 20, this is an unattributed article, Final Encore for Stewart. After 6 decades on the road, Sir Rod Stewart has announced that his final encore tour will be his last. Stewart, 81, said that after much deliberation and sadness, he would stop touring after his UK and Europe tour. He said he was not retiring, but this will be the last rock and roll tour. Stewart gigs have been disrupted by his ill health, Stewart said. My dear friends, the time has come to say farewell to life on the road. After more than 6 decades, the final encore will most definitely be my last. I've been singing the music I love since I was 19 years old, and I've had the privilege of taking it around the world to all of you. It has given me a life beyond anything I could have ever have imagined, and I hope I've given you some fond memories in return. And from page 20, that article was Final Encore for Stewart.
0: And the current time is now 8:24 a.m. and we're going to turn to world news now, with this story coming from page 21, titled People Smugglers Jailed for 31 Deaths. It comes from Paris and is unattributed. 6 people smugglers have been sentenced to between 6 and 10 years in prison over the deaths of at least 31 asylum seekers in the English Channel in 2021, the deadliest accident involving illegal immigrants trying to cross from France to the UK. Of the 8 other men on trial over the disaster, 1 was acquitted, while the others received sentences ranging from a 6-month suspended prison term to 4 years behind bars over the incident the French court described as caused by individuals driven by greed with utter disregard for human life. The sentencing was delivered on the same day a year-old one-in-one-out deal between France and Britain to return migrants crossing the Channel illegally on small boats came to an end. The government's pilot with France to remove asylum seekers in exchange for an equal number of legal migrants is no longer processing new cases, the Home Office said. The deal was agreed under former UK Prime Minister Keir Starmer last year in a bid to help a post-Brexit reset by easing what had become a major source of tension between the neighbours. The pilot scheme was initially agreed to last for a year and had been extended until October 1, but the deal faced setbacks, including legal challenges and French reluctance to renew it. French Interior Minister Laurent Nunez said in June that he had clearly announced to Britain that this pilot agreement was not intended to be renewed beyond October 1, 2026. And the newspaper Le Monde said current UK Prime Minister Andy Burnham had pressed French President Emmanuel Macron during talks in September to keep the deal alive, but Paris was in a hurry to end the cooperation on controlling migrant flows. London would have willingly seen it continue, a UK government source said, adding the pilot did not reach our desired scale. And that was on page 31, People Smugglers Jailed for Deaths.
1: And now on page 21, from Hong Kong, model beheaded, dismembered. A Hong Kong model, socialite and influencer was murdered and then dismembered by her ex-husband and his family after a row about the sale of an apartment she owned, a court has heard. Abby Choi Tin Fong, 28, went missing in 2023 after a visit to Paris Fashion Week. It has been reported that her dismembered remains were found in a house in Hong Kong. Her skull had been cooked in a stew pot of carrot and vegetable soup, while her legs were in the refrigerator, according to reports. Her ex-husband, Alex Kwong Kong Chi, 31, his elder brother, Anthony Kwong Kong Kit, and their father, Kwong Kao, denied murdering her. The two brothers pleaded guilty to preventing the lawful burial of Choi's body, a charge which their father has denied. After divorcing her husband, Choi remained on good terms with his family and let his father live in a luxury flat she owned. But when she decided to sell it in 2022, her father-in-law initially refused to sign paperwork that would allow the sale before being forced to under legal threat. The prosecution told the high court he decided he would try to sabotage the sale by killing Choi. And from the Times, that unattributed article, model beheaded and dismembered.
0: And from page 21, UK points finger at Iran. Burnham says Tehran played a part in airbase incident. And this story comes from London. British Prime Minister Andy Burnham said his government believed Iran played a role in the suspected terror plot at a UK airbase that triggered a major security incident and had five men arrested. There are strong indications that Iran played a part in what happened over the weekend at RAF Fairford, Mr. Burnham told the BBC, referring to Sunday's bomb scare near the airbase in southwest England, which is used by the US military in its war against Iran. Of course, it remains an ongoing, complex and serious police investigation. US President Donald Trump and his Secretary of State Marco Rubio had previously indicated that the intelligence bodies were aware of the suspects and that a foreign state could be involved, but UK officials had not weighed in. We have been waiting to confirm what we could say, but we can now confirm our belief that Iran played a part, Mr. Burnham told Sky News. The five men arrested on suspicion of explosives and terrorism offences were released on strict bail conditions. Iran's embassy in London said it categorically rejects and strongly condemns speculation it was involved in the incident, while Foreign Minister Abbas Araghchi posted on X that Mr. Burnham was barking up the wrong tree. I can confirm Iran's belief that releasing supposed terrorists working for foreign states really says it all, he wrote. Mr. Burnham's comments are the first official confirmation from UK authorities, that Iran may have had a hand in the incident, in which a farmer rang police in the early hours after seeing masked men and the vans near RAF Fairford. After 3 days of investigations, including using a bomb disposal team, police said on Tuesday that no explosives were found in the men's three vans seized at the scene. The nature of the threat has not been explained by officials. The case was plunged into confusion, the men were bailed, and police said they had found no explosives but a quantity of petrol in the vans. On Wednesday, there were reports the incident had been foiled after one of the five suspects tipped off the police before the group was apprehended. Speculation was rife that Iran or another hostile state could have been involved, after Tehran previously warned London against allowing its military bases to be used by Washington. And that was from page 21, UK points finger at Iran. And we're going to take a short break and we'll be right back.
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0: Welcome back. And we're going to turn to business news now. And our first article comes from page 45. 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Target has joined forces with Uber Eats to deliver fashion, homewares and everyday essentials in less than 60 minutes, becoming the first fashion retailer in Australia to launch on the platform. Target is the latest non-food business to sign up to the Uber Eats platform and follows hardware retailer Bunnings, which is also owned by Perth-based conglomerate Wesfarmers. The partnership between Target and Uber Eats opens up access to more than 25,000 Target products through the Uber Eats app. Target will launch across 19 stores initially, with further locations to follow as part of a broader rollout. The Bunnings rollout also started with a pilot in January before being expanded. Products will be the same price as in store. Uber Eats service and delivery fees will apply. Orders will be fulfilled directly from participating Target stores. Kmart and Target Chief Customer Officer Bernard Wilson said the partnership with Uber Eats would give customers more choice in how quickly and easily they receive their products. The data we look at says about 70% of Australians want reliable and flexible delivery options at the checkout, and speed is a part of that equation, Mr. Wilson said, especially for Gen Z and millennial cohorts, where they are actively talking about swapping retailers to get faster shipping. Target will be able to use the speed of Uber Eats to outpace larger online rivals such as Amazon, eBay and offshore Chinese websites, which can take hours or days to deliver goods to people's homes. Mr. Wilson said the spread of Target's store network would help its speed delivery, and there were plans to roll out the entire Target and Kmart network on the Uber Eats app. Uber Eats Australia and New Zealand Managing Director Lucas Groeneveld said it brought an exciting new retail category to its customers. Customers increasingly expect to be able to get what they need without planning days ahead. Bringing Target onto Uber Eats means more of those everyday needs can arrive at their door in under an hour. Target says the experience of overseas general merchandise retailers such as Uber Eats shows last-minute outfits, apparel, footwear and gift ideas such as beauty, grooming and toys were sought after. Target is one of the first retailers of our type globally to go on Uber Eats. The Uber Eats menu will cover more than 80% of Target's full product range. And that story was from page 45. Target taps Uber Eats to deliver fashion in a flash.
1: And now on page 44, Ample charges up its electric vehicle infrastructure with $225 million EV buy by Valerina Changarathal. Fuel retailer Ample has fast-tracked its way into Australia's growing demand for electric vehicles with a $225 million purchase of charging infrastructure group EV Networks, giving energy multimillionaire Trevor St. Baker a cash windfall. Mr. St. Baker is an 80% shareholder in 2017 founded EV, which now owns and operates one of the country's largest public fast-charging networks across urban, regional, and highway locations. The company, which has been testing market interest since 2023, has also link-ups with commercial fleets, vehicle manufacturers, governments, and retail partners. The other shareholders in EV are Queensland Motoring Club, RACQ, and EV staff, including co-founder and former AGL executive Paul Fox. For Ample, the acquisition brings in public battery electric vehicle, BEV, charging platform with more than 1,000 charging bays. The combined reach with Ample's Amp Charge business will be 1,425 bays across more than 400 sites. Ample Chief Executive Matt Halliday said EV was a highly complementary business that significantly expanded the scale, reach, and capability of its charging offer. The acquisition secures a portfolio of well-located sites with long-dated average lease tenure and established grid access that we believe will become increasingly valuable as BEV adoption accelerates. He praised Mr. St. Barker as a genuine pioneer of Australia's BEV charging industry. the debt-funded transaction between Ampol Energy and EV Networks owner Fast Cities Australia is subject to Australian Competition and Consumer Commission approval. Ampol is targeting about $10 million in mostly cost synergies within 3 years and expects to achieve break-even earnings from the combined charging business in 2028. And from page 44, that article, Ampol charges up its electric vehicle infrastructure with 225 million EV buy.
0: And turning to page 25, No Beer But Plenty of Cheer, written by Savannah Pocock. Booming frozen yogurt brand Yochi, dubbed the Gen Z nightclub, has rolled out a suite of booze-inspired games, minus the alcohol, as Aussies turn to sweet treats as a reprieve during tough economic times. Yochi, which was founded in 2012 by the Alice family behind the Boost Juice empire, is well-loved by Gen Z and Alpha as an alternate to clubs and pubs. Now, Yochi is doubling down on attracting this younger demographic by creating a funhouse featuring their own version of beer pong, chi pong, and karaoke, karo-chi, which will run in every venue until October 11. Co-owner Oliver Alice said Yochi was beginning to call itself the pub with no beer for young people. Yochi is a community hub where they can go to Yochi and yap, he said. Mr. Alice said people were turning to sweets during the cost of living crisis. People may not be able to afford to buy a new watch, but they can afford to buy a sweet treat, he said. Freebies and discounts will be up for grabs as part of the Yochi Funhouse, with customers challenged to perform a solo song to be eligible for a free Yochi or snag a 50% discount for performing a duet with a mate. We wanted Funhouse to feel like the party everyone's invited to. Party treats in a cup, games like chi pong and karaoke, and an excuse to make a bit of noise, Mr. Alice said. We want our stores to be an actual cheap hangout for younger people. The Alice family holds a 74% stake in the brand with other high-profile backers, including investment manager Ellison Capital, which has a 4% stake, and former Quadrant private equity dealmaker Jonathan Pierce, who holds a 7% stake. And that was from page 45, No Beer But Plenty of Cheer.
1: And now moving into sports, this next article on page 60, a back page headline, Fagan, The Time is Right, by Callum Dick and Jay Clark. Brisbane Lions Triple Premiership coach Chris Fagan has called time on a decorated decade at the top of the game, declaring he wants to go out on his terms and with happy tears. But the master coach still wants to remain in football after moving back to Melbourne to be closer to family, just not as a senior coach. As first revealed by the Herald Sun on Thursday, Fagan, 65, told Lions bosses in the 24 hours prior that he was ready to move on after leading the club to a historic premiership three-peat 5 days earlier. He addressed his players and club staff in an emotional goodbye on Thursday afternoon, but was his usual cheery self when he fronted media to explain why he was walking away while the club was at the peak of its powers. After 10 fantastic years here at the footy club, I've decided not to be an AFL coach anymore, Fagan said. It's a job that I've loved, and I can't believe how well I've been embraced by the footy club and the people of Brisbane and our own fans. I've always felt the love. I've probably just reached a point where the responsibility and the pressure of being an AFL coach is relentless, and I've been doing it for 10 years. You pretty much eat, sleep, and breathe it every day of the year, and I've just got to the stage where I just don't want to do that anymore. I'm ever so grateful, and the club took a punt on me, because it was a punt. I wasn't a big name in AFL footy. Most of the players didn't know who I was when I turned up. A decade later, Fagan steps down as one of the most respected men in football. He revealed the stressors of the job had started to take their toll, and there were multiple times this year when he felt he no longer wanted to coach. I knuckled down and kept working hard, but it's one of those jobs, if you keep doing it for long enough, it will wear you out in the end, he said. It might sound silly after a premiership, but I like the idea of going out when things are good, rather than going out when things are bad. For too many coaches, it ends up in tears. I had tears today, but they were happy tears. Fagan told Lions football manager Danny Daly, chairman Andrew Wellington, and chief executive Sam Graham, after the qualifying final loss to Sydney, that this season was likely to be his last. He said neither Saturday's grand final triumph nor the prospect of making history by going for a premiership for Pete weighed on his decision. I see that as a club thing, not a Chris Fagan thing, he said. There's nothing to stop our club from doing a four-peat and somebody else being the coach for that fourth year, and I'll be the happiest person on the planet if that happens. But I wasn't swayed by that. I'm not that into history. I'm fairly happy with where I sit at the moment. I actually never expected to be an AFL coach, so to be an AFL coach that's been involved in four grannies and three premierships, I'll take that any day of the week. Fagan is expected to return to Melbourne with wife Ursula to be closer to their children and grandchildren. Victorian clubs will enter into a race for his services. I don't want to be a head coach, that's for sure, but I would like to stay involved in the industry, he said. And from page 60, that article was Fagan, the time is right.
0: And a backpage banner titled Heaney wins Swan's Best and Fairest Award. The full report comes from page 57. Three for Heaney, written by Lachlan McCurdy. Isaac Heaney has won a third straight Bob Skilton medal as the Swans' best player in 2026, as all four players being scrutinised in an alleged sexual assault finished inside the top 10 of Thursday night's count. Heaney, Chad Warner, Nick Blakey and James Jordan, along with teammate Riley Bice, did not attend the event at Sydney Town Hall, requesting to skip the function amid the ongoing Victoria Police investigation. Heaney was a heavy favourite to claim a third medal after winning the award in each of the previous 2 years. Following a team-high tally in last month's Brownlow medal, he comfortably claimed the club's highest individual honour. The 30-year-old finished the night on 431 votes, 31 votes ahead of Brodie Grundy, who finished second to claim the Adam Goods Trophy. Common medalist Charlie Curnow rounded out the podium on 398 votes to take home the Peter Bedford Trophy. Warner narrowly missed out on the top three, finishing in fourth place on 397 votes. New recruit Jai Sarong, 352 votes, claimed fifth place, while Blakey, 339 votes, finished in seventh, and Jordan, 301 votes, finished 10th position. Votes were allocated to players after each game by the Swans coaching group, with each coach able to award up to 5 votes for as many players as they like, based on their performance. The 4 players at the centre of the investigation have denied any criminal wrongdoing, and no charges have been laid in relation to the alleged sexual assault. Bice is no longer a person of interest and is instead being treated as a witness in the case. Separately, the 5 players were stood down by the Swans after the club's round 23 win over Essendon for breaching club standards, which include late night drinking and bringing women back to a hotel room. That sanction ended last week with the players returning to Swans HQ for the first time to address players and staff at the club and express their remorse. The off-field situation was reflected in the build-up to Thursday night's event as the Swans shifted away from the traditional club champion branding on their website and promotional material, instead staging the event as the Sydney Swans AFL Awards. There was also an emphasis that the Bob Skilton Medal recognised this team's most valuable player. With the Swans AFL program now on leave, the 5 players are expected to return for the first official day of pre-season in late November as the next step of their reintegration back into the club. On the field, Heaney had another strong season. He played 20 games in 2026, kicking 32 goals and averaging 26.9 disposals and 6.2 clearances per game. He was on track for another All-Australian selection before the incident, with the AFL confirming that he, Warner and Blakey would not be eligible for the honour as a result. The trio remained in contention for last week's Brownlow medal, with Heaney earning 26 votes to finish equal 6th. Grundy was one of the big winners on Thursday night, as he also claimed the Paul Kelly Player Award to go along with his second place to finish. Logan McDonald's superb season saw him earn the Paul Roos Player of the Finals, which included 6 goals in Sydney's qualifying final upset over Brisbane. Sarong's sensational first year in Sydney was capped off with the Most Improved Player Award, while Captain Callum Mills and first-year Swan Billy Coody shared the Best Clubman Award. Will Edwards took home the Swans Rising Star Award after playing 14 games in his debut season, while Patrick Snell claimed the VFL Player of the Year as he pushes for a first AFL appearance in 2027. And that was from page 57, 3 for Heaney.
1: And now on page 5062, Port considers move for Bombers pick 1. And this comes unattributed. Cripps said the coming weeks and months within the draft was a critical period for our list and club, but said that the Power still had a 3-year plan, including 2026. We've got some clear objectives we're working towards, one of which is acquiring picks and points for this year and next, he said on Trade Radio. After indicating all year it would match any bid, should Butters leave, the Power is now considering taking the compensation pick, which would be number 5 in addition to its existing pick number 4. Cripps said the Power was exploring the market for what opportunities pick number 5 could give it. We want picks this year. That has been a clear focus for us. With where our list is, we want multiple picks, multiple players, but clearly we're going to have a heavy focus next year because we need points, he said. We are trying to manage many moving pieces that are all aligned at some point. It will probably be going for a 3-year period, to be honest. If the Power did take pick number 5 as compensation, it could open up the door for a play at the first pick of the draft held by the Bombers. I'm happy to share that Essendon have told us that Cochrane is number 1 on its board, he said. Having picks 4 and 5 could allow Port to make a move up the draft board. Clearly, with picks 4 and 5 together, we'd be able to match a bid at 1, and then there would be a hidden pick that comes in somewhere in the teens, Cripps said. But how long is a piece of string in terms of how this may play out? We could flick those around, but based on the rules, we are planning to match a bid on Cochrane for 2,700 points using 2 picks. There is the option of 2 picks and going into deficit. Or we could look at a package to see if pick 1 is available, but then matching Dougie after what does that look like. And then there is the Cody Walker bid. That all becomes part of the melting pot. There are many different layers attached to this and many different ways we can pivot. We're just trying to work through all the different outcomes and combinations to try to land in a spot that gives us a strong hand this year, and a strong hand in 2027 and 2028. Last month, the AFL kiboshed a potential trade involving the Power and Dogs. Report key forward Todd Marshall would have been involved in a separate deal that would have sent 2 first-round picks to Alberton. In the memo, the AFL said that the Dogs would have to take on the entirety of Marshall's contract, which expires in 2029. It adds to the AFL changing the rules around how bids on NGA and father-son prospects can be matched at the top of the draft, which is strongly pushed back against by the Power. Cripps said that the famous memo was frustrating. Now is not the time to go into the specifics or detail of what we were working on and what transpired, but I will say this. We live in a system where the rules are complex and ambiguous, he said. And clearly the rules or language within the rules can be adjusted at any time at the AFL's discretion, even by a memo, which is frustrating. And the reality is we've been dealt a series of brutal and unprecedented challenges that we're attempting to navigate through. And it is a long list. Cripps said the Power was still opening to trading Marshall to bring in either picks or players outside the mooted deal within the Dogs. We've had open and honest discussions with him around his future and what might be best for him, he said. And from page 62, that was an abridged article from Simeon Thomas Wilson, Port considers moves for Bombers pick.
0: And now to page 53, Danny driven to make history at Globe Derby, written by Adam Hamilton. Trailblazing harness driver Danny Hill says it's time to rewrite the record books in Australia's top driving series. Hill, who boasts almost 2,600 career wins and a string of premierships, hopes one of the 4 women in the 12 driver series will be the first female to win the Australian Drivers' Championship at Globe Derby on Saturday night. The 42-year-old Hill has come the closest when second to leap to fame's trainer driver Grant Dixon in the 2015 series held in Hobart. Wow! Was that really 11 years ago? Wow, Hill said. How times have changed. I was one of only two females in that series, and it was still quite male dominated back then. But now, the females, especially the younger ones, are such a huge force. Hill, Western Australian star Emily Savalico, prominent New South Wales driver Ashley DeLosa, and rising Tasmanian star Jordan Tribal are the four women contesting the 10-race series at Globe Derby. It's such a thrill to be part of it again. It's always great to get the chance to represent your state, Hill said. Although, I've got to say, I was more excited before I saw the barrier draws. I've landed some really good horses, but my barriers really mean I've got my work cut out. I'll still be giving it a crack, but it might be up to the other girls to try and win it. I'd love nothing more than for one of them to take home the trophy. Hill's connection in the series runs even deeper, with her brother Wayne being SA's other representative. He won the series in 2016. The two biggest guns in the series are Victorian ace James Herbertson and champion Western Australian driver Gary Hall Jr. Herbertson is the defending champion after winning last year's series in Hobart, and he has been unbeatable in other similar types of driver's series over the past 18 months. Along with last year's title, Herbertson also won the 2025 Australasian Young Drivers Series and the much sought after Ladbrokes Ultimate Driver Challenge in Brisbane earlier this year. Herbertson, who is chasing his third win in the series after also saluting in 2022, surrendered the drive on Rising Star and Geelong Cup favourite Minos on Saturday night to defend his crown in Adelaide. Hall Jr. is also chasing his third win in the series, having been victorious in 2019 and 2024. The youngest driver in the series is New South Wales whiz kid Jet Turnbull, who, at 19, has already driven more than 600 winners. He is currently third on the Australian Drivers Premiership table behind Herbertson and Queenslander Nathan Dawson. The other drivers in the series are Mark Pitt, Victoria, Dylan Ford, Tasmania, and Queenslanders Adam Sanderson and Angus Garrard. Saturday night's series kickstarts an exciting two weekend nights for harness racing in South Australia, with the inaugural $100,000 Radiant Slot race at Port Pirie on Saturday night. And that was Danny driven to make history at Globe Derby from page 53.
1: And now on page 54, this is Big Bash Bags Bairstow by Daniel Cherney and Tyler Lewis. Johnny Bairstow says he is ready to embrace his pantomime villain status in this summer after signing with the Melbourne Renegades for the upcoming Big Bash League season. A long-standing connection with Renegades list manager Clint McKay, who played with the young Bairstow at Yorkshire early last decade, paved the way for the veteran English wicketkeeper batter to commit to a first BBL stint after a 2020 deal with the Melbourne Stars was aborted. Bairstow will join England teammates Ben Stokes down under this summer after the all-rounder joined the Adelaide Strikers. Bairstow hasn't retired from international cricket, but has not been selected for England since the end of the 2020 World Cup in 2024. At 37, he is determined to keep making an impact and has jumped at the chance to head to Australia. I've been lucky enough to have some amazing experiences out in Oz, and it's somewhere that I've loved coming. The people are passionate about their sport, Bairstow said. They give their all, and that's something that I'd like to hope I've done. The reception will probably be quite fun at times. It's not something that, being an Englishman, you're averse to when you're over in Oz, so yeah, it'll be great fun. Bairstow has featured in three Ashes tours to Australia, posting centuries at Perth in 2017 and Sydney in 2022. A match in which England hung on to draw 9 wickets down to dodge a series whitewash. But for all he has achieved against Australia in international cricket, he is best remembered on these shores for being stumped by Alex Carey while wandering out of his crease at Lord's in 2023, among the most infamous moments in Ashes history. Bairstow noted that the moment was now well in the past, but accepted that it was likely to be a theme this summer. That was 4 years ago. People are doing well to remember that, he said. It keeps popping up every now and again, doesn't it? With all these sporting spectacles, you can look back on things and smile about them, and they're a part of Ashes history. So yeah, I'm sure they'll bring a few bits up, but that's okay. That's great. It's part and parcel of embracing everything that comes with being an overseas player in Oz. Bairstow said he was excited to play with Renegades blaster Jake Frazier-McGurk, who has started the state season brightly after a roller coaster few years in which he briefly took hold of the Indian Premier League, but was unable to cement a spot on the Aussie side. The Renegades have also landed an all-rounder, Ben Momenti, from the Sydney Sixers, while the Sixers are understood to have secured off-spin Corey Rocciuccielli. And from page 54, that article was Big Bash Bags Bairstow.
0: And that completes the stories from today's advertiser. The current temperature in Adelaide is 15 degrees with an expected top of 19, and we're expecting a cloudy day with a high chance of showers all day. Current temperature in Darwin is 28 with an expected high today of 34 and mostly sunny. Thank you for tuning in to our daily news breakfast program. We've enjoyed bringing it to you. I'm Bronwyn Amos, and reading with me today was Hannah Block. I've been your panel operator for the program. The time is just before 9 o'clock. 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
8: A few years ago, Casey was involved in two motor accidents that detached her retina.
10: Among other things, our new friend from Texas talks about living with her disability, her recovery, and how the vision impaired community has embraced her.
8: As we always say at this point, please do get in touch with the show, whether you have experience of any of the issues covered on this week's episode of Studio One, or if you think there's something we should be talking about. You never know, your story and insight may help somebody else who is dealing with something similar.
10: You can contact us via email, studio1@visionaustralia.org. That's studio1@visionaustralia.org. Or of course, you can jump in our WhatsApp page by following the link in the podcast notes.
8: Hello, Lizzie. How are we going this rather hot day?
10: It is rather hot, and my technology is doing all sorts of funky things today.
8: That seems to be a theme. We've just come off an interview where, yes, technology, well, it didn't do what it should do, really, did it?
10: No, it didn't. I think it was a case of the her earbuds weren't working.

0: The technology has let you down rather spectacularly recently.
1: Kind of, yes. Now, I know this isn't really work-related, but I had done the City to Bay last 20th of September, as we discussed on last week's show, and my watch decided halfway through that it would stop recording the workout. So I've officially only got about 5 and a bit kilometres recorded. It decided to eat the rest. Not a spectacular failure, but definitely not one I wanted to happen.
0: That's not something that would happen with a good old-fashioned stopwatch. Mind you, a good old-fashioned stopwatch wouldn't record your miles either. But you should still have a time recorded in the newspaper of all things, really. That's the old-fashioned way, you might say.
1: Probably, but that would include going to look for it, which I could do. All I know is I ran the best race I could, so hopefully next year my watch decides not to eat my race.
0: That's technology for you. We've had cases earlier on, and in fact in last week's episode, where the AI kind of let us down as well, which it used to do a lot of when it was in slow development. As we used to call it, Dalekification, where it made somebody sound like a Dalek. Any other cases you can think of at the moment that maybe wouldn't have happened a few years ago? I mean, one thing I can think of really is we would not have talked to Casey as we have a few years ago because we would not have been able to. The STD bill or long-range phone bill would have been prohibitive, so we just wouldn't have done that. So, yes, we're sort of complaining about something that we've created for ourselves.
1: I've definitely done, actually, I was doing a Vox Pop interview. I think it was like last year or the year before, not long after I got, you know, our Zoom set up for me, for my account here at work. And I had set it to record on cloud. Now, Vision Australia had disabled that feature at the time. And I didn't realize until well after doing the Vox Pop interview, when I went to go and edit it, that actually it hadn't been recorded. And well, I had not switched it to local computer. So I think that's a bigger failure than the City to Bay one.
0: Well, there was another one. It was actually recording at the Christmas show and was talking to the amazing Jodie Willis. Hello, Jodie, if you're listening. And I realized that I'd pushed the record button twice. So as I was starting the interview, I'd stopped the interview and got a fantastic recording of us talking about things afterwards. Which is kind of.
1: Oh, what about the time that you we were interviewing Olga Mahler and, you know, we got halfway through the interview and you realized you hadn't pressed record? I remember that one.
0: Oh, yes. So, yes, dear listener, when in doubt, make sure you've pressed record. It seems to be a universal thing. Otherwise, nothing happens.
1: Funny about that.
0: What did you think of this interview, really? I mean, I've been impressed with Casey for about, a good 6 months or so now. Was there anything you took from this?
1: Well, it's just so amazing how quickly she's pulled her life back together after, you know, motor accidents and whatnot. You know, usually it takes people a very long time to grieve the loss of vision or to come to terms with it. But, you know, she's managed to, within a space of 2 years, get her life back to quote unquote normal. And also, I just enjoy the fact that she's really well spoken, and I think she said she had a career in radio, so we had that in common. It was really cool. I really enjoyed speaking to her.
0: Indeed, and I hope you, dear listener, enjoys our interview as well. Anyway, over to you, Casey. Right, so once more, we are venturing across the other side of the world, this time to Houston, Texas. Some of you may have seen Casey's work on Instagram and on Facebook. Well, she joins us today. Hello, Casey.
2: Hello, Sam.
0: I'm looking out the window now. The sun has just come up. The birds are singing. It's all very, very sweet. We're expecting an actual rather hot day today, the first proper spring day. What is it like if you look outside your window?
2: Dallas. So it is getting close to golden hour here. Today's going to be one of the last hot days here in Texas. We're getting a cold front, going to be rainy with highs in the like upper 70s for the next week or so. So everybody who's really excited for fall is losing their mind.
0: A certain time of year I've enjoyed to a certain degree because I grew up in a tropical environment and it was always neat to be able to wear long sleeves. And then the novelty wears off as you go into the wintertime. Anyway, maybe we can talk a little bit about you. Let's start with your eye condition. What made you part of our vision impaired community?
2: Yeah, so I got rear-ended twice, 90 days apart at the end of 2024. to texters and

0: drivers under the age of 25. So I had an underlying condition that I was unaware of called retinoschisis. Our retinas are kind of built like plywood. They are very small, like microscopic layers that make our retinas and kind of all combine for that thin tissue-like sheet in our eyeballs. And retinoschisis is fluid in between those layers. So that fluid, as a result of that, especially that second car accident, caused that like blister of fluid between the layers of my retina to burst. And then that detached my retina. When your retina is detached, first of all, I didn't know. I was lucky. They tell you to look for like a curtain coming down from the top of your vision. I didn't have any of that. Nothing. There was no indicator. I just thought I was getting old. I was 42 at the time. I thought I needed bifocals. And I went to see my optometrist. My optometrist said, no, your retina is actually detaching. So he referred me to a phenomenal retina specialist. And he was like, girl, we've got to do something about this. And we have to do this right now. So I went in to have my retina reattached, had a vitrectomy surgery, and developed what's called proliferative vitreoretinopathy. They commonly refer to it as PVR. While I was healing, it's basically scar tissue. And then scar tissue, as it ages, it shrinks and it pulls on your retina, causing it to, again, detach from your eye, from your eyeball. So 10 surgeries later, here we are. The cause of that PVR is my age. I'm too young. I'm too healthy. I heal way too aggressively. And there's really nothing you can do to stop that. So it's one of those situations, he told me up front, you know, when you're dealing with PVR, things get worse before they get better. So for close to a year, qualified as legally blind, and I'm still very iffy in a lot of scenarios. My vision is very variable depending on the environment, the time of day, the weather, all of that stuff, all of those environmental factors can change. The lighting can all change the quality of my vision. Technically, in terms of my visual acuity numbers, I'm 2200 in both eyes. Just had surgery 3 weeks ago, mm-hmm. 2 weeks ago, on my right eye, which got me up from 2400 to 2200. And I'm getting ready to get fitted for a contact lens in that eye, but I do not have an actual lens. He had to remove it last December. So I'm not entirely sure what that contact lens is going to do for me. So I have functional vision when I wear a contact lens in my left eye. My eye only tolerates it for a handful of hours every day. So I'm very picky about when I put it in and try to maximize my time with that contact lens.
1: So the one of the luxuries you've got that some of us don't is that you have memories of when you could actually see properly. How would you describe your vision world now?
0: Variable. That's just the phrase that I keep using. It's variable. My brain is doing a lot of the work to try and help me process the stimuli from out and about in the world. It's really hard to when I don't have an eye patch on, because my right eye can't see anything hardly. It's a lot clearer now that the scar tissue has been removed from my lens capsule. I can see out of it, but it's like looking through one of those 80s style privacy glass window blocks. It's just everything's incredibly distorted. I can see vague shapes. I can see colors. My left eye is pretty close to what it used to be when I have my contact lens in. Without it, I'm back in the legally blind realm. So I tell my boyfriend when it's time to go to bed, I'm like, yeah, my eyes are coming out, so I'm back to blind.
1: Okay. Well, I mean, you're experiencing something that some of us have experienced our entire lives. I mean, you're pretty much doing the three quarters of your work in your brain as you're cruising along. Before you had your accident, had you had much experience with the disabled world?
0: Not at all. I have friends who are deaf. Actually, the woman who taught me how to sew is hearing impaired with a cochlear implant. And her lived experience is very similar to mine right now. When that CI is in, she can more or less function. But the minute she takes it out, silence. She says it's not actually silent. It's very loud. Your brain, it's kind of like Charles Bonnet syndrome with the blind. Your brain overcompensates for the lack of input coming in. So it just creates sounds almost like white noise. So she's a very close friend of mine. I know a little bit about that, but as far as, blind folks, not really. I've encountered folks, in wheelchairs for a variety of reasons. My mother had rheumatoid arthritis, but that's really about my experience, the limits of my experience with it. So this is a whole new world.
1: So, dear listener, this was the point where we had to step in and say, you're breaking up just a tad. So what happened next was Casey got a bit closer to the modem and, well, we persevered.
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1: So now you're a content creator, so sharing your story. Has there been any surprises from the responses to your posts?
0: I'm surprised at how accepted I was. One of the things that kept me from doing it at the very beginning was I didn't feel like I was blind enough. And that's been a recurring thing that we talk about in my community. Learning that blindness is a spectrum has been very comforting. And knowing how many other people were going through the same thing I was absolutely shocking. I thought I was going to get maybe a dozen views on a handful of videos, and that would be that, and it would probably flop. But I've spoken with and created this community of thousands of people who are interested and relate, and that's been really, really amazing. I get dozens of messages every day from people telling me that they appreciate my content and thanking me for making them feel seen and less alone.
3: So since the change in your vision, how have the people closest to you reacted? Like, have they been supportive or, has the response been more fearful?
0: I have a phenomenal group of me. I have a wonderful partner. I have phenomenal friends. I had a lot going on in my life at the time I lost my vision. I did go through a divorce and it started before I lost my vision. So that was an added stressor. But for the most part, I've been really, really lucky that the people that were in my life before I lost my vision in my life and those relationships have been incredibly blessed to have the people in my life that I have.
1: So maybe tell us a bit about your life before you lost your sight before the accident. So what were you doing for a living and what were things like?
0: I know my professional life has been kind of a mix. I spent the majority of my life in radio. My parents did a radio show growing up. And as soon as I got out of college, I produced their show. When they retired, I had my own radio career, hopped around from a couple shows as radios want to do. So I've been an executive assistant. My mother did pass away in 2019 and then COVID hit. And I was going to go back to school because I didn't. I was in fashion for a time. I learned how to sew in 2013, 2014, and I wanted to be selling on the internet. Graduated with my degree in 2022, I believe, 2021, 2022, and that's what I was going to do. But when my mother passed away, my entire life was upended. So I had to get back into the swing of having a normal job. I was working just a little job.
1: Now, this was the point at the interview where we kind of went, no, enough is enough. We can't really hear much of what's going on from this point on. We have tried our best to reconstruct a lot of this, but this is kind of what happens when you're dealing in the world of radio and you're talking to people across the other side of the world. And then we found out what the problem was. Yes, it was the earbuds. Anyway, the rest of the interview went off without a hitch.
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1: So we will go from what was your life like before you lost your sight?
4: So before I lost my sight, I had a retail job. I was an area manager over several locations. We were in the wellness space here in Dallas. And that was a pretty physically demanding job. The facility was open late until 11 p.m. So, you know, working after the sun went down was a pretty common thing. And, you know, working 12-hour days. And I loved that job. I loved the people that I worked with. It was very, very fulfilling to help people. And I, you know, I was telling him I was just going to have to take 2 weeks off to have my first vitrectomy to reattach my retina in my right eye. And I knew pretty quickly, I knew within about the first 4 days after my first vitrectomy that that wasn't going to be an option, that returning to that job was not going to be feasible. So I resigned.
1: Has there been any sign of work since? Or
4: I actually just recently started looking for jobs. You know, I would love to make content creation my full-time job. That's not really feasible right now. I've only been doing it for like 3 or 4 months. So my vision is finally at a state where I feel comfortable looking for something within about a 2 or 3 mile radius of my home. I live in a very bustling area with several opportunities that are walking distance from my apartment, actually. So I have some options.
3: What sort of career would you be looking to get into?
4: I management of some kind. You know, I'm very, very good at operations. I'm very, very good at organization. Retail management is fine. There's a Costco opening that I can see from my apartment right now. So people love working at Costco over here in the States. They treat their employees very well. My car is a Mini Cooper, and the dealership I bought it from is looking to hire. So I'm applying there. I've got extensive sales background. There is a very well-known podcast here in the States that is relocating to Dallas. So with my previous career in radio, I've considered applying there. So I have a really interesting mishmash of a resume. So the key is I can't have a job where I'm staring at screens all day. You know, even when I'm editing my videos for the internet, it's really, really hard for me to do it. I have a time limit before my eyes give out. And if I don't pay attention to what my eyes are telling me, I'm going to have a bad eye day the next day. And we try to avoid that. And, you know, when you're employed by somebody else, having a bad eye day isn't an option. So a job where I can be more looking out and about in the real world and not staring at screens is my priority.
1: My comment has always been, and I'll stand by this. So I used to be a Paralympic athlete. I find staring 8 hours a day at a screen to be harder than actually training for the Paralympics.
4: Yes. Yeah. I feel that completely. The pain in the back of your eyes is absolutely insane. I can feel my eyeballs in my skull, and being aware of your eyeballs is not something we're supposed to feel.
1: Have you experienced the visual migraine yet? That is the lovely lines and spots before your eyes.
4: You know, I have retinal flashers anyway. They just are kind of always there. I did have, what do we call it? The optic migraines. I used to have those anyway. I had my first one when I was in college. I get one or two really bad ones a year. So I already know all about those. Yeah.
3: So how has the technology that you use changed or been modified since your vision loss?
4: Oh, I hate it so much. My text on all my devices is up to great grandma size. It's max bold, max contrast, max size. What's really ironic, and I'm about ready to film a video about this, I have an eye doctor, not my main retinal specialist. That man is an angel, but I have another physician related to my eyes who wants me to download an app to book my appointments, check in, confirm or reschedule. I'm like, bro, you know better than anybody else. We can't see. Come on. Why does everything have to have an app? I recently went to a different doctor, not eye related, and I needed to scan a QR code to be able to park and register. And these websites are not designed with accessibility in mind. Digital accessibility is a huge passion of mine now, a huge pet peeve. Along with that divorce that I mentioned I went through last year, I've had to change my name. So getting through all of the government websites to do that has been really, really hard. Getting my health insurance taken care of has been really, really hard. I've had to rely a lot on ChatGPT, fallible though it is. I've relied a lot on ChatGPT to help me navigate. ChatGPT, I just want to say, I'm not the biggest fan of AI. That has been probably the greatest accessibility tool I have found, along with my Meta AI glasses. Not sponsored, not a plug. They're not giving me any money. I love those two products specifically for helping to navigate things that can be very complex, especially when you're visually impaired.
3: So I have a question regarding the social media content that you make. How do you determine what you're going to talk about in a video on any given day?
4: Living my life. I have an entire spreadsheet that I fill out with the content I want to talk about. And then based on the reactions I get in the comments from my community, they tell me what they want to hear. And a lot of people sharing their stories will give me an idea. Sometimes I get ideas from watching other types of content that completely are unrelated to vision loss. I'm a fan of a big financial podcast called Financial Audit. And that particular podcast, he does his name's Caleb Hammer. He does his Hammer Financial Score. So this week I'm getting ready to launch the Avocado Accessibility Test. My last name's Acevedo. People have called me Avocado my whole life. So on a scale of one avocado to 10 avocados, I'm going to rate how visually accessible locations are.
3: That's a fantastic idea. I love it.
4: Thank you.
1: So moving forward, I noticed you've had quite a number of eye operations and you can really rock an eye patch. what are the chances of getting remotely near normal sight like?
4: My retinal surgeon is very, very, very encouraging and very hopeful. You know, from day one, he said, you know, it's going to get worse before it gets better, but I really think that there's a chance for you to make a meaningful recovery. He used to talk about me being able to go on 20/20 vision, no glasses, no contacts. I think he's finally accepted that glasses and contacts are going to be a necessity for the rest of my life, but I don't care. You know, he told me this is a marathon, not a sprint. So buckle up, lock in, because it's going to be a journey. And I actually, on my YouTube channel, same thing, Casey generated content, the same handle. I posted a long form interview with him. So he talks a bit more in depth about my specific prognosis. And once we get this scar tissue completely under control, he really does believe that I'm going to be able to live the rest of my life with the assistance of glasses or contacts, not having to think about my vision.
1: So that means if me and Lizzie decide to pop in at your place, you can drive us around.
4: Absolutely. Absolutely. I'd be happy to.
1: Anything we've got to look forward to from your Facebook channel in the near future?
4: Yeah. Well, and I'm on Facebook, YouTube, TikTok, Instagram, Casey generated content on all the platforms. I'm really excited about the avocado accessibility test. That one's going to be really, really fun. I'm also going to start getting more in depth with some of my crafting, some of my sewing. There are a lot of amazing people with visual impairments creating amazing art out there. They've introduced themselves to me. They've shown me some of their work. I've got one guy on Facebook who makes beautiful cutting boards. There's a woman actually here in the Dallas-Fort Worth area who she thrifts and then she does tie-dye. So I think I'm going to start to lean more into kind of the artist space, in addition to just talking about the day-to-day struggles of living with low vision.
1: Has there been any advantages you've found? Because to every disadvantage, there is usually some form of advantage to having a disability.
4: You know, every once in a while, there's an advantage into being able to say, I can't see that. I live in a very densely populated area. So if some wonky stuff goes down around me and I need to be an eyewitness, nope, I saw nothing.
1: Yes, I think that's good, yeah. I think we would agree with that one. Yes.
3: Nice and legally binding, isn't it?
4: Right?
1: Casey, thank you so much for joining us.
4: Absolutely. Thank you so much for having me.
1: And we'll get you a new set of headphones.
4: I'm glad we were able to get that fixed.
1: Okay. That's a wrap for this week. A big thank you to Casey. And yes, we will expect to be driven around Houston next time we're there.
3: And of course, a big thanks to you for listening to us on the Reading Radio Network or wherever you may be listening to us from. 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

0: Hello everyone, it's great to be with you for this first edition of Talking Vision. We've got a lot to talk about, so do stick around.
1: Hello everyone, it's great to be here with you, and for the next half an hour we talk matters of blindness and low vision.
2: Hello and welcome to this special 700th episode of Talking Vision. It's been a real honour to be able to join you for the past 2.5 years and to follow on the legacy that Stephen and Stella have built up since the very first episode in 2011. And it's my great pleasure to look back over the past 12 years today with some favourite interviews from Stephen, Stella and myself as we kick off the celebrations for this week's 700th episode. So without further ado, I hope you enjoy this special episode of Talking Vision. We kick off proceedings today by taking a trip all the way back to August 2011, where Stephen Jolly has a chat with the organiser of a Vision Australia event, whereby a group of children who are blind or have low vision had the opportunity to chat with an astronaut from the International Space Station. And Stephen also has a chat with one of the children who got a chance to ask a question. So here's Stephen Jolly with Paul and Jessica.
3: N1SS, this is WH6PN Honolulu. Do you copy? 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